0: actually demeaning, dehumanizing to people. And there is another dimension of it, particularly given the history of Haiti, which we are taught from the time we are children in school and what have you. And so all of these things are crossing not only my mind, but the minds of all Haitians, I would say. It's a stretch to say everybody, because there might be one or two who might feel, but the overwhelming majority, as I speak to people in Haiti, this is something that is very crushing to people in Haiti. For people here in the diaspora, and for also crushing, and for people who have been, whose status have been revoked, they are living a nightmare. For example, many of them, they cannot go to school, to their activities. Many were invited to come here. You see, many were invited to come here with legal status, and many came. Others, you see, ever since the coup d'etat, and I'll just make this brief to give people a background, the coup d'etat against President Aristide of 2004, prior to that, when we had democratic government under the leadership, the government of President Aristide, Haitians were going back home. Haitians who had left before because of the dictatorship of the Duvaliers, who were propped up, supported for nearly 30 years by the U.S., by France, and all those governments, Canada, everyone supporting them. Finally, the Haitian people rose up, gave them the boot. And after lots of trials and tribulations, we managed to elect a government of the people that was investing in the security of the nation, that was providing healthcare, schooling, opportunities, so that the majority of Haitians who had been forced to flee were actually coming home. And in 2004, the U.S. orchestrated this coup d'etat, kidnapping President Aristide, destroying a people's government in Haiti, and everything has been going to hell since that time. And we've had like 22 years of an occupation since, we are talking since 2004, since the coup, the bloody coup. And it's been really, it has incubated, this occupation has incubated and has really supported and enabled paramilitary death squads from La Métis Machette in 2004-2005. That was the little machete army going out there, butchering women vendors, people in their communities. What was their crime? For voting for government that they believed in. That was their crime. And since then, every group coming to the present with Vive Ensemble, all those paramilitary death squads are receiving tons of weapons from the U.S. So the U.S. has made really the whole occupation, U.S., France, Canada, all of them, who are now occupying Haiti, have made Haiti a living hell. And that's why Haitians have been fleeing. And so I'll stop right there, Dennis.
1: You're listening to Flashpoints on Pacifica Radio. That's Pierre Labossiere of the Haiti Action Committee here in the Bay Area. Also on the line is the co-founder of that group, Robert Roth. Robert, it's a heartbreaker. It's a horrific situation. The way in which Pierre portrays it puts it into context of the suffering of the Haitian people. But here you had a Haitian community in Ohio that had become a vital part of community life there and had really helped to re-spark life in these communities. And they are being purged. Can you talk a little bit about that? I mean, it's horrifying.
2: It is horrifying, Dennis, and emotions are running high right now from like what Pierre was talking about within the Haitian community and for all of those of us who have been in solidarity with Haiti. And, you know, before I get to your question, when I heard this news and saw the images of this young man, it reminded me of Emmett Till. In 1955, whose mother opened his casket to reveal the torture he had endured from white supremacists in Mississippi. And it reminded me of the photo of the Vietnamese girl with her skin burned off by napalm fleeing a U.S. bombing raid during the Vietnam War, or the Israeli murder of Hind Rajab, the 5-year-old Palestinian girl who was executed by the Israeli military in 2024. And sometimes, like one event, one person, like either being killed or dying or attacked, like crystallizes the entire situation. Like, you know, like Hind Rajab crystallized the genocide in Gaza. And this, the suicide of this young man, crystallizes the incredible attacks on Haitians that are going on right now in this country. And, you know, this is fascism, Dennis. And sometimes we throw that word around. But the way that ICE is functioning, not just to Haitians, but to many immigrant communities, is a form of American fascism. And one of the things, and there's blood on their hands. There's blood on their hands in Minneapolis. There's blood on their hands in Springfield, Ohio. And, you know, like one of the things that I just recently looked at was there's a Department of Homeland Security video to celebrate deportations. And it was posted on August 28th. And it shows black men in shackles being led up the stairs of a deportation flight to Haiti. And the video shows men with their wrists and ankles bound and linked by a chain around their waist, and they're boarding a flight that deported 161 Haitians out of the country. And it's set to this cheery Haitian song, and it closes with this huge banner on screen saying, "Temporary, men temporary, leave now." And so this is the kind of mentality of the administration that's producing these tragedies every single
1: day. And just to interrupt for a second, and what do you think happened to those deportees when they arrived? You think they made it alive out of the airport?
2: Well, you know, I think that they probably made it alive, but they made it with, you know, they came with nothing. And they received nothing when they got to Haiti. They were on their own. And, you know, we know activists who actually went to Cape Haitien, you know, to support these people as they, you know, as they got off their flight. But, you know, this is few and far between. What they're entering is they're entering a killing zone in which 1.5 million people have been forced to leave their homes over the last few years, in which over 8,000.
1: Yeah, go for this. Killing zone. Talk about a killing zone. Haiti as a killing zone. Let's get into that, because people don't have a clue.
2: Right. Well, there's like, you know, in the last year alone, over 8,000 people in a country of only 12 million have been killed. There's been massive gang rape. There's been like huge numbers of internal refugees who are now living in camps, which are vulnerable to paramilitary death squads who have strong ties to elements of the government and the elite. People have no protection except the ones that they can produce themselves by defending their communities. And this is the situation. Haitians call it a hell on earth. And it's been produced by the kind of governments that Pierre was referencing since the coup d'etat against the Aristide government. And it's created conditions under which death squads have been empowered, and in which Haitians can't even go to market, can't travel on the roads, can't go to school, have no access to health care. And this is the situation that the U.S. is sending potentially 350,000 Haitians back into. It's a

finally given to Haitians in 2010 after the earthquake. Prior to that, all of those killings that were taking place, as Robert put it very much, very well, these were killing fields. After the coup d'etat of 2004, massacres were being committed by UN so-called peacekeepers themselves against impoverished communities such as Cité Soleil and Bel Air and others, finally given to Haitians in 2010 after the earthquake. Prior to that, all of those killings that were taking place, as Robert put it very much, very well, these were killing fields. After the coup d'etat of 2004, massacres were being committed by UN so-called peacekeepers themselves against impoverished communities such as Cité Soleil and Bel Air and others. And this was well documented by filmmaker Kevin Pina on the ground in Haiti and by other Haitian journalists. And so you've had that situation. Then we had a series of climate, because of the climate change, terrible hurricanes that were destroying Haiti. And we had the earthquake of the 2010 earthquake. And also supposedly monies were raised by people all over the world in solidarity with the Haitian people. Those monies were hijacked. Haiti was never rebuilt as those monies were intended. There has never been a true accounting of it, but the figure of $13 billion has been mentioned several times. We never had an accounting of it by the Clinton Bush Foundation, which took charge of this and the rebuilding of Haiti. So those monies went into their pockets. Many Haitians during that period, people were using our sisters and brothers to be what they call quote unquote cheap labor. And I don't like that term because labor is not, there is nothing cheap about labor. But what happened is making people taking advantage of their desperation. First, it was they were being enticed, encouraged, and pushed because of the conditions of desperation on the ground to go to Brazil and to build in preparation of the, I think there was the Olympics taking place during that time. And then there was also another, Chile was getting people to come as again to take advantage of the desperation and the labor of our sisters and brothers. Then now we had recently the enticement by the Biden administration to get people to flee Haiti en masse, provide, and the Haitian government, instead of keeping our young people at home, to rebuild the country and take the people's money, their tax money, and to invest. I'm not talking about the money that the Clinton Bush Foundation had control over and never gave an accounting of what happened, but putting people to work to rebuild the country, that was never done. As a matter of fact, our young people were being encouraged and pushed by the conditions there, and also with promises, the government had opened many centers providing passports, you know, to encourage people to leave. And so what happened is, now, these are the people who have actually, they haven't found the Shangri-La or in any place. They've been struggling for life. Many have crossed the Darien area in Panama, where many have lost their lives on the way. And now when they come and asking for refuge, seeking refuge and receiving it, all of a sudden it's yanked from them and you have this kind of desperation. Every Haitian who comes to the U.S. is supporting families back home because of the desperate economic situation that's been created. And so now all of a sudden people are have lost their work authorization permit. People are no longer at work. They have been criminalized so that they cannot even afford to go into the streets and be productive and help their families sustain. So the conditions that are going to, the fallout from this is going to be very catastrophic for Haiti, for the people inside Haiti, and for Haitians in the diaspora, for many of us who are abroad, many of our sisters and brothers who have been, whose legal status and work permits and whatever have been taken away. This is the broader reality of what's happening.

0: Wow. Again, that's Pierre Labossiere. We're speaking with him, and we're also joined by his colleague working to call attention to Haiti, Robert Roth, co-founder, both of them co-founders of Haiti Action Committee. Robert, I understand there are actions coming up locally and nationally in support of Haiti and to call attention to this ongoing slaughter, this nightmare that the Haitian people continue to face.
1: Yes, Dennis, and you know, we've been part of organizing national days of action around this situation, and those days are going to be September 24th to September 27th. The 24th is a Thursday, so it goes from Thursday through Sunday during that week. And it's the days of actions are to defend Haitian and all TPS holders and to demand that the Senate pass Senate Bill 4814, which would extend TPS for Haitians through April 20th, 2029. And for us, that's only a first step. We believe that that people who are here now should be able to stay here permanently. But extending TPS for Haitians would be a very important first step and would send the message that it will be very, very difficult for the Trump administration to not only deport Haitians, but to deport all other TPS holders. And one of the centerpiece of these days will be a major action in Washington, D.C. We're in the process of planning our own local actions. We're going to finalize plans this weekend, and we'll both be in touch with you, Dennis, around, you know, to publicize it on Flashpoints. And people should go to the Haiti Action Facebook page, Instagram, our Instagram account, and also www.HaitiSolidarity.net. And in the coming week, on this Tuesday at 4:30, there's going to be a demonstration sponsored by NorCal TPS, of which the Haiti Action Committee is part of that coalition. And it's going to be 4:30 at the federal building in San Francisco, 7th and Mission. And it's going to raise these demands, not just for Haitians, but for all TPS holders. And we think that the situation for Haiti will determine how other TPS holders are dealt with in this next period. If we allow thousands and thousands of Haitians to be deported, that is bad news for everyone else who is currently on TPS. It is bad news in terms of like what could happen to those to people from those countries. So we're urging that people come on Tuesday and then be in touch with us around what's going to happen on September 24th and 27th through 27th. And I wanted to just, I didn't get a chance to answer your previous question about the situation in Ohio, which has been the epicenter of the attack on Haitians. We remember Vance and Trump during their campaign in 2024, lying that Haitians were eating pets and, you know, further demonizing Haitian migrants in a situation where really one third of Haitian TPS holders have been involved in the home health care industry, which is particularly true in Ohio and Springfield, Ohio, where, you know, who is cleaning out the bedpans? Who is taking care of the old folks? Who is doing the work that other people have not been doing in Springfield? We're talking about people who own small businesses, who have been, you know, honor students in schools, heading on to college to create, you know, to gain medical degrees. These are people who've established their livelihood here in the country, many of whom have never been to Haiti. Many of these kids have been born here. And it's cruel and unjust to be sending them back, you know, for no reason except the racist view of Haitians that's been dominating the way that the U.S. government has dealt with Haitians from the very beginning.
0: You're listening to Flashpoints on Pacifica Radio. We are talking about Haiti as we have been for, four decades? Just us working with you and trying to tell this story. And what do you want to see happen now? I imagine you'll be out there in the streets, but tell us where you want this to go, what you'd like to see happen, what the human rights community should be doing in the face of this extraordinary suffering.
2: Yes, there is some I want to raise, Dennis. And the big lie is one calling these people who are committing these atrocities gangs. No, they are not. It's an organized paramilitary death squad that's been very active in Haiti, I would say, since 2004. And they've been well organized. They have many policemen who are trained by the U.S., France, and Canada are actually the ones who have started and have been training these various groups of that paramilitary death squad network. There are many names out there that have been, and they have received very advanced training, some of them in Ecuador. Others have been receiving it when the military missions have gone to Haiti, supposedly to train the police, and their names are very well known all over Haiti as people who've been training those death squads. So one of the reasons for that as well, and it's funny that they say, well, the government of Haiti, a puppet government imposed by the U.S., has stated that it will, well, send them to us, will take care of them. There are, Robert mentioned, 1.5 million people in the streets displaced, whose homes have been burned down. They are huddled in makeshift shelters or in schools. Let's take Kenskov, for example, where the latest massacre took place on the 23rd of August and the 24th. Many of the people who were killed were actually survivors of two previous massacres in Kenskov. Kenskov is a rural community in the mountains above Port-au-Prince, where the people are farmers, very industrious, hardworking folks. They invaded the church on the night of the 23rd to the 24th, those paramilitary death squads, and started killing the people, the survivors of previous massacres who had escaped. One woman with a 5-month-old baby, they were kicking the baby as if it was some kind of football. And after beating her up and having killed her aunt, who was protecting them with her bodies, they shot her 7 times. One man, a journalist, was describing it. 14 members of his family were killed. And this is just Kenskov, but you have to the south of Port-au-Prince, the area of Gracier, where also many homes are being burned and many people are being destroyed. And towards the north, the Artibonite region, where that has been a breadbasket, and many of the fields of the peasants were destroyed. Same as in Kenskov. So this is the situation. And now people need to rise up in outreach. People need to come out to that demonstration. People need to call their members of Congress, and particularly the Senate, as Robert mentioned, and express their outrage. This is the time for people to stand and say, look, we are human beings. We are there for each other. If they do that to the Haitian people, or they do it to the Syrians, or they do it to other folks, to the Palestinians, they can do it to me as well. So we have to see each other in the faces that we are seeing in the media, the faces of the victims or the survivors of this violence. It's time for it to end.
0: If people want to be a part of this movement, want to stand up with you, Pierre, be a part of the work you're into, what's the best way for Haiti Action? Give that again, please.
2: Yes, Robert mentioned it. It's www.haitisolidarity.net. And also we have the Haiti Emergency Relief Fund, and this is a sister organization. And what it does, it supports various organizations on the ground in Haiti, community schools, clinics, initiatives, because people in Haiti are very busy rebuilding their lives, trying to rebuild their lives in spite of all these attacks that are daily hitting them. But people are busy trying to do that, and we are there to support their efforts. I don't know if Robert wants to.
1: No, I think that's the way.
0: All right. Well, I thank both of you for all the work, a lifetime of work, for the people of Haiti, and a work that helps us all keep apprised of what's going on and what is being done in our name. The multiple horrors, the continuing genocide, really. This is an attempt to kill a people, and we're going to be in it with you all the way through. Thanks to both of you.
1: Thank you, Dennis.
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0: And you're listening to Flashpoints on Pacifica Radio. Here's what we're going to do. We're running a little bit late, but we're going to play for you a good chunk of the newscast from the Electronic Intifada. And what we'll do is we'll rebroadcast it tomorrow. I believe in the second half of the show, we're going to do our best to get it back on. But let's go to it right now. Here comes Norbaris Friedman and the Electronic Intifada newscast, which is profound. Listen.
3: This is the Electronic Intifada newscast. I'm Nora Barrows Friedman, associate editor at the Electronic Intifada. It's day 1063 of Israel's genocide in Gaza. Here's a brief summary of some of the latest developments this week in Palestine and Lebanon. In Gaza, at least 5 Palestinian children were murdered by Israel in missile strikes and sniper attacks this week. Israeli forces killed a 16-year-old child, Mohammed Al-Harsh, in a drone strike on Jabalia refugee camp on Wednesday. Reporter Mahmoud Rehan captured footage of his loved ones mourning over his body at Al-Shifa Hospital in Gaza City. A separate Israeli attack on a displacement camp east of Jabalia killed a Palestinian man, Hazem Hatem Marshoud, according to local reports. The Wafa news agency reported that a 39-year-old man was killed in an Israeli bombing on a tent sheltering displaced families in the Mawasi area of Khan Yunis on Wednesday evening. Yusuf Salam, a paramedic and firefighter, was severely injured on Tuesday while carrying out his duties in Jabalia, according to the Palestinian Civil Defense. He succumbed to his wounds on Wednesday. Reporter Saeed Hezbollah filmed his colleagues bidding him farewell and honoring his commitment to his people and his community throughout the last 3 years of genocide. A 51-year-old woman, Amna Al-Hissi, also died on Wednesday from critical injuries she sustained the previous day when she was shot by Israeli forces in Deir al-Balah. She was wounded in the same Israeli attack that killed her 9-year-old daughter, Isra, on Tuesday. Reporter Salah Otaz filmed Isra's small body in the morgue at the local hospital, her right hand completely torn apart. The Palestinian Health Ministry in Gaza reported that 8 Palestinians were killed in a 24-hour period between Tuesday and Wednesday alone, and 31 were injured. As of Wednesday, 1,334 Palestinians have been killed and more than 4,400 have been wounded since the so-called ceasefire was declared in October 2025, 11 months ago. On Tuesday, Israel carried out what it described as a Shin Bet-led abduction of a Palestinian internal security officer. According to a Palestinian security source who spoke to the publication Al-Akhbar, the group infiltrated the Al-Katiba area using a white bus, a civilian car, and 3 motorcycles. And the operation was backed by heavy bombardment, including Israeli gunfire and quadcopter drone strikes. Families were trapped inside their homes and displacement tents during the attack, and 3 Palestinians were killed, a 13-year-old child, Abdullah Ahmed Hamouda, a 3-year-old child, Lama Mohammed Ala Adin Habib, and a 32-year-old man, Abdullah Mahmoud Ibrahim Al-Haya. 15 others sustained varying degrees of injury. According to eyewitness accounts, the operation, including all of its stages, lasted approximately 35 minutes before the force withdrew from the area using the bus, vehicles, and motorcycles, according to field reports from the Palestinian Center for Human Rights. PCHR added that a kindergarten sits just a few meters from the targeted area. Dozens of children and their teachers were present at the time. They endured the heavy bombardment, which they miraculously survived, PCHR says, but they were forced to lie on the ground and take shelter in internal classrooms before being evacuated by ambulance crews. Journalist Abdel Karim Al-Ayoubi was filming children and families collecting water nearby when the attack happened. The Palestinian security officer who was abducted, Muin Al-Arabid, had confronted the hostile forces with light arms before he was taken. His wife was killed in the attack, and several of his children were wounded. The Israeli military claimed its special forces were targeting the head of Hamas's internal security apparatus in Gaza, and accompanying strikes were carried out to, quote, remove threats, Dropsite News reported. A resistance-affiliated security channel said that three collaborators who provided support and intelligence were detained. Gaza's interior ministry stated in the aftermath of the attack that, quote, the occupation's targeting of the security and police apparatus in the Gaza Strip has been ongoing for 3 years. During this period, the occupation has assassinated hundreds of leaders, officers, and personnel from the Ministry of Interior and National Security and the police force in an attempt to dismantle and eliminate the system. Yet it has failed to achieve its objectives despite these heinous crimes. Also on Tuesday, the Anadolu News Agency reported that a 73-year-old man, Talal Ismail Mahmoud Ziyara, was shot and killed in Deir al-Balah. And the Israeli army detained three Palestinian fishermen while they were working at sea off the coast of Gaza City and in central Gaza. Zakaria Bakr, coordinator of the Union of Fishermen's Committees in Gaza, told Anadolu that Israeli warships attacked fishing boats off the coast of Gaza City and the central area, detaining several fishermen. He added that Israeli forces later released some of the fishermen, but kept three in detention after taking them to an unknown location. Israel carried out a massacre in Gaza City on Monday, August 31st, killing at least three Palestinians driving inside a vehicle in the Tal al-Hawa neighborhood. Two other Palestinians, identified as Asim Abu Abdo and Omar al-Sarraj, were killed in an Israeli drone strike hours earlier in central Gaza City. The Electronic Intifada's contributor, Mohammed Assad, was on the scene of the attack on the car in Tal al-Hawa as rescuers tried to extinguish the flames.
4: The occupation at Takatar now in western side of Gaza City. Three Palestinian killed in this car.
3: That was reporter and contributor to the Electronic Intifada, Mohammed Assad. Writer Mossab Abu-Toha reported that the three victims killed in the attack on the car were identified as Bara Arubi, Talal Badawi, and Momen Al-Hawari. A Palestinian football player, Abdel Fattah Abu Al-Aish, was killed in an Israeli strike on Sunday as he drove his electric motorcycle in Gaza City. Mustafa Siam, the Secretary General of the Palestinian Sports Media Federation, told the Anadolu News Agency that the athlete had been preparing with his team to compete in the Thousand Martyrs Cup, a tournament that was scheduled to begin this week. Nearly 570 Palestinian football players have been killed by the Israeli army since October 2023. A three-year-old child, Tayyim Hamdan, was killed in an Israeli missile strike on Deir al-Balah on Sunday. Videos showed the toddler's relatives in anguish over his murder. His aunt explained that Tayyim was crying and begging his mother to let him play outside, but she had refused, saying that the Israelis might bomb them. His grandfather took him to get a snack, and when they sat down, a drone fired a missile. The boy was thrown from his grandfather's lap and was killed, and his grandfather lost an eye. Another man, Hossam Nasir, was also killed in the attack. Israel once again directly targeted Al-Aqsa Martyrs Hospital in Deir al-Balah this week. On August 29th, the Israeli army bombed the medical facility's water tanks, laboratory equipment, and storage areas, causing extensive material damage. This is the latest in a series of Israeli attacks on medical warehouses and critical medical supplies, following last week's attack on an aid warehouse in Deir al-Balah that destroyed specialized nutritional supplements for malnourished children and pregnant and breastfeeding women. Raed Hussein, the director of the hospital, told Al Jazeera that the medical facility currently lacks more than 70% of necessary supplies and equipment, and added that all cancer medications have completely run out across Gaza. People are dying because these medicines are unavailable, he said. Meanwhile, Israeli War Minister Israel Katz this week casually admitted his government's often repeated desire to complete the genocide in Gaza by forcibly expelling indigenous Palestinians to other countries. At a conference hosted by Israeli media and the so-called Israel Democracy Institute, Katz said that, quote, there is no real solution for Gaza in the end without migration. He boasted, quote, we are fully prepared to move them out if it becomes possible, by sea, by air, by every way possible. After 3 years of genocide, including the last 11 months under a fraudulent ceasefire, during which the relentless Israeli slaughter of children, women, and men continues, the destruction of vital infrastructure is ongoing, and the attacks on hospitals have not stopped. Katz insisted that it is the Palestinian political party Hamas that is not fulfilling its commitment under the October 2025 agreement. He said, quote, the moment will come. When will it come? When it becomes clear that Hamas is not meeting its commitment. Then we will get a green light to move forward militarily, territorially, and in other areas, and this thing will gain momentum, Katz said, referring to moving the Palestinian population out of Gaza. Middle East Eye notes that at the end of June, Israel cynically rebranded its plan to push Palestinians to leave Gaza, dropping the term voluntary migration in favor of the, quote, freedom of movement plan. Israel's Channel 13 said that Israeli security officials and the Mossad had been instructed to stop using the term voluntary migration, which had drawn sharp international criticism, Middle East Eye explains. Yet the intention since the inception of the colonial Israeli state project remains exactly the same, to expel Palestinians and replace them with Jewish settlers. In July, Katz joined an Israeli television channel interview from inside the vast annihilated area of northern Gaza, smiling at the devastation and saying that he was pleased about what the Israeli army had done. Quote, I feel good. It's all the result of a deliberate policy that is meant to remove threats instead of the raid method, getting in, getting out, and then Hamas comes back. The IDF is inside, the residents are outside, and the houses are destroyed, he said. Turning to the occupied West Bank, Jewish Israeli settlers and Israeli army forces carried out a joint assault on the village of Al-Mughayr, north of Ramallah, on Wednesday evening, killing two Palestinian youths. The Palestine Red Crescent Society said its crews evacuated Omar Mohammed Nassan and Khalil Abu Aliyah, both of them teenagers, who were shot with live ammunition, one in the neck and the other in the back, during the attack. Amin Abu Aliyah, the head of the Mughayr Village Council, said the settlers and the Israeli forces raided the center of the village near the Grand Mosque, attacked two homes, and stole sheep, according to the Wafa news agency. Abu Aliyah added that Israeli army snipers took positions on buildings in the center of the village. When locals attempted to confront the settlers as they stole the sheep, the snipers opened live fire at the Palestinians, critically wounding the two youths. They later succumbed to their injuries while being transported to a hospital.
0: And, You've been listening to a powerful edition of the Electronic Intifada Newscast with Nora Barros Friedman. And now, as we have been doing with Nora's mom, Anita Barros, sharing poetry that Anita's been writing. She's a skillful poet, Rilke translator, well-known writer, writing a poem about the genocide every single day. Anita, welcome back to Flashpoints. We didn't play the entire newscast. For folks who are interested, we will probably repeat it on Monday, the second half of the show. But we're happy to have you, and we wanted to balance that news with the documentary work you're doing, writing a poem every single day of the genocide. Today is, what day are we at now here?
5: We're at day 1063.
0: Wow.
5: It's extraordinary. It's almost unbelievable. And yet it goes on and on.
0: Well, let us hear the poem, please.
5: Yes, this is the poem from today. For people who have just heard Nora's newscast, the event I write about was in the newscast. This is day 1063 for Isra and her mother. The child was 9, killed, wrapped in a shroud. You can see the one hand that is whole, her other hand shattered, concealed. Hand that turned the pages of books, hand that drew animals, trees, brushed her hair, hand that wrote words, stories, that held forks, spoons, cups, that worked with the other hand to tie her shoes. All these months, the girl and her mother simply trying to stay alive, find food, fill a bucket with water. Her mother grieving, dying the following day of injuries sustained in the same assault. Her mother, who for a moment before falling unconscious, held her child's ravaged hand in her own. Hand she had held from hour to hour, through nights of explosions, from nightmare to nightmare, fear to fear. Now she will hold it from one eternity to the next.
0: Mm. Please read some more.
5: It's all heartbreaking. Yeah.
0: It's unbelievable. Yeah. And I understand. We didn't plan this. I don't know if you can, but you, I believe one of your students, I didn't mention that you have a students in Gaza now, poetry students that you have been working with, and I think you sent me a note that I didn't have a chance to open it up, that there you of the first publication of one of your students.
5: Yes, I did, and I don't unfortunately have that poem with me.
0: We'll get to it on,
5: but let's get to it. It's an extraordinary poem about his grandmother who died, really extraordinary, and yeah, it moved me tremendously that this was the first poem he was writing for We Are Not Numbers. I'll read day 1059. It's also a story that Nora told about in her newscast. And I heard about it first from Abu Bakr Abed, who is a wonderful young journalist now living in Ireland, but from Deir al-Balah in Gaza. Day 1059 for Tayyem Hamdan. The child was 3. He was standing with others close to a bakery, playing like any child. Then the airstrike. It killed him. Killed him. He was a child, 3 years old, a child no one is talking about, writing about, a child who only wanted to play, to live, to be with his parents. So many children murdered, only a handful named. A man who grew up in his city, Deir al-Balah, writes in anger and sorrow that no one seems now to be thinking about this child, no one marking his death but his parents, his family, his neighbors. Let us now bear witness to the brute assassination of this little boy. His soft cheeks, his small hands, his voice, the words he had just spoken, the place he would have grown up in, brutalized also. Let us never forget him. Let him not be laid in the ravaged earth without our notice. Let us imagine the touch of his fingers on his mother's face, his mother who will not touch him again.
0: Anita, you are a skillful writer, obviously poet, but also a child psychotherapist. And I want to ask you, with all your training and your background, how is this impacting on you? Does this change what you're going through here now? Well, this dive into the suffering, creating this kind of poetry, has it changed you?
5: Yes.
0: What does it mean?
5: It definitely has. I've been thinking a lot about that, Dennis. I feel like the act of bearing witness in this particular way to constant trauma, and I've worked with a lot of children who've gone through various kinds of trauma, but this kind of trauma where there's no recourse, there's no end, there's nothing that can hold the child. The first thing you tell the family of a traumatized child is keep things as normal as possible. Well, there's no way in Gaza. And I think the way in which this bearing witness has changed me has been to really put me face to face with my own sense of helplessness and my sense of, you know, I look at these people and I look at Nora's segments where she talks about people expressing joy and reclamation. And I think every day, if these people are not giving up and despairing, then there's no way that I can give up and despair. And people ask me all the time, how can you keep writing these poems?
0: Yes.
5: And that's how I can keep writing them.
0: Thank you. Please read another one.
5: Okay. This is day 1058. Your kids can't fly kites. You can't have surgery. You can't get antibiotics, insulin, dialysis, phenobarbital for seizures, baby formula. You can't find diapers for your baby. You can't get a prosthetic leg. Your children can't go to school. You can't get rid of the smell of sewage, rotting flesh. You can't eat cinnamon, cardamom, chocolate today. Tomorrow, it will be something else. You can't let your children play outside. Though children are shot all the time in the back or the neck or the head while sitting quietly inside their tents. You can't sit quietly. You can't talk loudly. You can't stand alone. You can't mingle with the crowd. You can't watch the sunset. You can't fish in the sea. You can't celebrate a birthday, a birth, a graduation, a wedding without fearing everyone there will be slaughtered. You can't bury your dead. You can't bury your dead. You can't bury your dead. The children being deprived of flying their kites has just wiped me out. Is there time for one more?
0: Yes.
5: Okay. Day 1057. They gathered the parts of your body, the ones they could find, into a bag, gave the bag to your mother, your body, which she had birthed into this world, held, washed, tended in fever, in cold, in heat, in the small brokennesses that come to everyone's body, bruises, cuts, a bone cracked in a fall from a bicycle. Your body, which she had fed, first with her own body, then with food given by earth. Her brothers, her neighbors gathered what they could find, wrapped fingers, random pieces of flesh, even the sleeve of a dress you were wearing in a white shroud, placed the shroud in a bag. Your mother did not want to look. She does not want to remember you as fragments. She wants to see you in her mind's eye, her heart's beating, running across a field, chasing your friends, your sisters, your legs whole and strong, long braids flying down your back.
0: That is the poetry of Anita Burrows. Anita has been writing a poem every single day of this latest incarnation of the genocide against the Palestinian people. And the poetry is incredibly important as a document of the suffering. And we're committed with you, Anita. Any final thoughts? Anything you'd like to say? We have a minute, or maybe you have a minute poem. But tell us, you know, tell us something about, a little bit more about how this plays a role in your life now. I mean, it has become a part of your life, hasn't it?
5: It has. It really,
0: you know,
5: has.
0: It's like you have breakfast, lunch, dinner, and you write this poem, or you don't go
5: right.
0: to sleep.
5: That's exactly. Exactly. There was one night, oh God, it was, you know, probably about 2 years ago, where I realized when I got into bed and turned on the light, turned off the light, that I had not written my poem, and I got out of bed and went into the room where I wrote,
0: you forgot.
5: Wrote the poem. It feels to me like, you know, as I said before, it's bearing witness, and it feels like what I am able to do, and I feel a need to do something.
0: Okay.
5: That's what
0: we all feel the love. We all feel the love. And let me thank you for our listenership, for the work you've been doing for all of us to keep this spotlight on this genocide in a way that you can't forget. You can turn away, but the images stay with you. Thank you, Anita Burrows. Please stay safe.
5: Thank you, Dennis.
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2: Hello, ahlan wa sahlan, and welcome to another episode of Arab Voices, a syndicated radio talk show that airs on dozens of radio stations in the U.S. and Europe since 2002. This is Saeed, executive producer and host of Arab Voices. During this episode of Arab Voices, episode number 1232, I will have two segments. First, we will listen to the Electronic Intifada newscast, a summary of the latest developments in occupied Palestine and Lebanon, including the ongoing Israeli genocide in the Gaza Strip and the ongoing Israeli atrocities and ethnic cleansing in the West Bank. During the second segment, I will air an interview Hanan Awad, Arab Voices guest host, conducted with renowned Palestinian artist Sliman Mansour, one of the most prominent and influential Palestinian artists of his time, who passed away at the age of 79 in occupied Palestine on August 24, 2026. Let's begin with the Electronic Intifada newscast, a summary of the latest developments in occupied Palestine and Lebanon, presented by Noura Burrows-Friedman, Associate Editor at the Electronic Intifada.
3: This is the Electronic Intifada newscast. I'm Noura Burrows-Friedman, Associate Editor at the Electronic Intifada. It's day 1056 of Israel's genocide in Gaza. Here's a brief summary of some of the latest developments this week in Palestine and Lebanon. Israel has designated Palestinian children's paper kites a national security threat, while the Israeli

0: Israeli army bombs, shells, and opens fire on children, women, and men. And while it destroys mosques and water desalination facilities with full impunity and support from the West. Reporter Ahmed Al-Najjar said that at least one Palestinian man was murdered and several others were wounded in an attack on displacement shelters in the Mowasi area of Khan Yunis on Wednesday, quote, under the auspices of the so-called ceasefire. On Tuesday, Israel bombed a school sheltering displaced Palestinians in the Jabalia refugee camp in the north, killing at least three people. The Shahab News Agency filmed people carrying a body over the rubble and putting it on a stretcher. Israel bombed a water desalination plant in Gaza City and destroyed an aid warehouse and a mosque in the central town of Deir al-Balah on Monday. The New Arab reports that the water facility in the Sheikh Radwan neighborhood of Gaza City was under construction for about a month and was just about to begin supplying water to Palestinian families in homes and displacement shelters when it was bombed. Several Israeli missiles struck the facility on Monday, destroying it before it could become operational, according to residents and eyewitnesses, the New Arab said. The strikes also damaged dozens of tents surrounding the facility and caused further damage to homes already weakened by previous bombardment. The Israeli public broadcaster Kan claimed that the strike targeted a, quote, Hamas weapons depot in the area. Palestinian residents, however, have lost another desperately needed water source during Gaza's sweltering summer, the publication added. A resident of Sheikh Radwan told the New Arab that, quote, we were eagerly waiting for the station to start operating. They told us the work was nearly finished and that water would soon reach the area. Then the airstrikes came and destroyed everything. This comes as North Gaza municipalities warned this week that the region has entered a phase of severe water scarcity, according to international standards. A chief engineer noted that approximately 60% of municipal generators are out of operation and highlighted the immense technical and logistical needs required to sustain water and sanitation services. The municipalities emphasized that the blockade imposed on northern Gaza has severely hampered their ability to provide essential services to residents. The ban on the entry of machinery and equipment needed to clear streets, remove rubble, and collect waste has contributed to the spread of diseases, epidemics, rodents, and insects. The attack on the water facility also damaged the Al-Radwan Mosque prayer hall. The Ministry of Religious Affairs in Gaza emphasized that targeting service facilities linked to religious institutions and damaging mosques once again reveals the occupation's deliberate intent to strike the foundations of life and target everything that serves the Palestinian people. In a separate Israeli attack on Monday, the Ascalon Prayer Hall, another religious facility in the Beach refugee camp just west of Gaza City, was partially destroyed, the ministry said. And the Abu Salim Mosque in Deir al-Balah was bombed on the same day, severely damaging the historic building. The Ministry of Religious Affairs noted that the total number of mosques targeted by the Israeli army since the beginning of the genocide has reached 1,244 out of 1,275 mosques in the Gaza Strip, with 1,077 of them completely destroyed. The ministry noted that targeting, destroying, or damaging mosques and prayer halls is not merely an attack on physical structures. Quote, it is an assault on our people's identity, faith, and right to practice their religious rituals. It is an attempt to erase their cultural and religious landmarks and to destroy everything connected to their lives and institutions, the ministry added. In Deir al-Balah, an Israeli attack on a residential building caused irrevocable damage to an adjacent aid warehouse and destroyed its supplies. The Ard al-Insan Palestinian Charitable Association stated in a press release that the warehouse, they say, contained nutritional supplements and specialized nutrition supplies intended for children and pregnant and breastfeeding women as part of AEI's health and nutrition programs across the Gaza Strip. According to the initial field assessment, approximately 100% of the stored supplies were affected. The damaged materials are no longer suitable for distribution or use due to exposure to debris, dust, shrapnel, and blast-related damage, the association explained. Al Jazeera reporter Tarek Abu Azoum said that the Israeli army had issued forced displacement orders a few hours before the bombings in Deir al-Balah and described the destruction in the aftermath of the attacks.
1: In a few hours, the Israeli military issued a number of forced evacuation orders for four sites across the strip in order to be bombed. And we have been following these sites. One of them has been a water desalination plant and also a warehouse that has been struck a few minutes ago here in the city of Deir el-Balah. We can see at the background the scale of destruction. This warehouse has been used to distribute aid supplies. And in my hand is one of these humanitarian supplies that used to be distributed for Palestinians here in Deir el-Balah. The attack has been taking place in a very densely populated area. These sites are considered to be safe under the umbrella of the ceasefire agreement, but the Israeli military has been intensifying these attacks under the pretext of security, as people on the ground are saying that the ceasefire has been representing an extension for the war itself, as these attacks are still really taking shape on the ground without any respite, and people are still quite skeptical about the next phase of the Israeli military strikes, whether it's going to be extended to more military operations, as the military security pretext have been used to justify all sorts of military activities here in Gaza. Tariq Abu Azzoum, Al Jazeera, Deir el-Balah, Palestine.
0: That was Tariq Abu Azzoum in Deir el-Balah on Monday. Israeli attacks killed at least six Palestinians between Monday and Tuesday, according to the Palestinian Ministry of Health in Gaza. One man, Ibrahim Abu Assad, was killed in the attacks on Deir el-Balah, according to local reports. Two more Palestinians succumbed to their wounds that they sustained in previous attacks, one from injuries from an Israeli shelling west of Khan Yunis on Monday, and another who died after being injured in an Israeli bombing in the Al-Amal neighborhood of Khan Yunis several days earlier. Local sources told the Anadolu news agency that Israeli military vehicles opened heavy fire toward homes and tents sheltering displaced people in areas south of Khan Yunis. A 10-year-old girl, Amal Abu Khater, was shot by Israeli soldiers in the back, killing her instantly as she sat eating lunch inside her displaced family's tent in western Khan Yunis on Monday, according to Dropsite News' reporter Mohammed Ahmed. Amal had just returned from memorizing the Quran and performing the prayer, her family said. The girl's relative, Hassan Abu Khater, told Dropsite that, quote, they were people who felt safe sitting in their tents. It's supposed to be a safe area, and it is full of displaced people. Amal's grandmother, Samira Abu Khater, said, what did she do to deserve to be killed? She was sitting and eating sweets. What sin did this little girl commit? A 4-year-old boy, Mohammed Abdul Salam Hassan Taha, was killed in an Israeli strike on the Al-Zuwaida area near the Burej refugee camp in central Gaza on Sunday. Reporter Ashraf Abu Amra photographed the child's relatives carrying his small body in their arms and mourning over him in a nearby hospital. Another Palestinian was killed in the same attack, according to Palestinian medical sources. Israel has threatened expanded assassinations and forced evacuations across the remaining areas of the Gaza Strip not currently in the official extermination zone, following fabricated panic about Palestinian children playing with paper and plastic kites. Israeli media reports that war crimes fugitives Prime Minister Benjamin Netanyahu and Defense Minister Israel Katz, quote, directly warned Hamas on Sunday that if the launch of kites across the Gaza border into Israeli territory does not stop immediately, the Israeli army will increase strikes on the Gaza Strip. Netanyahu and Katz stated that the Israeli attacks would target those responsible for the launches, in other words, threatening the targeted murder of kids who play with kites. The right-wing Jerusalem Post also noted that the government, quote, warned that populations in the areas where the kites, drones, and balloons are launched may be evacuated if the launches are not stopped, and that Katz had instructed the army to act, quote, immediately and forcefully against any additional kites launched toward Israel from the Gaza Strip. This came after the Israeli army said that four handmade kites had been found near the Nahal Oz settlement colony over the weekend. Jewish-Israeli local councils in the settlements near Gaza called for a military response before Katz ordered action against kites reaching Israel from the enclave, according to the Anadolu news agency. Anadolu pointed out that the lightweight kites are controlled by strings from the ground. If a string breaks, however, wind currents can carry them beyond Gaza, where some residential areas lie only a few kilometers from Israeli settlements across the boundary. The Israeli military depopulated and erased Palestinian villages near Gaza in order to construct militarized civilian outposts masquerading as Jewish farming settlements around the so-called Gaza envelope nearly 80 years ago. Ismail Al-Tawabta, director general of the Gaza government media office, said on Sunday that what the Israeli occupation promotes as a dangerous act of war are nothing more than simple homemade toys crafted by children using available plastic bags and wooden sticks. These toys serve as a means for children to find a psychological outlet and escape the horrors of war and the suffocating blockade. Al-Tawabta explained that Israel's eagerness to exaggerate the danger of these toys, quote, reflects a bloodthirsty mentality that constantly seeks flimsy justifications to legitimize attacks on residential neighborhoods and civilians. Hamas spokesperson Hazem Qassem said that Israel's threats, quote, based on fabricated pretexts, are an attempt to justify the continuation of aggression and violations against our people, reaching the point of threatening children in the Gaza Strip. Children held a press conference at the Gaza shoreline on Tuesday, demanding the right to fly their kites and experience happiness.
2: I want to get small piece of happiness. A cat in the sky and a smile on my face. I don't want to be afraid of the sky. I want to fly my cat plane. My cat carries my dream.
0: Turning to the occupied West Bank, Israeli forces assassinated a prominent community figure, 58-year-old father of two resistance fighters, in Jenin on Friday, August 21st. Mondo Weiss's Shatta Hanaisha reports that Fatih Hazem, also known as Abu Rad, was at home with his 12-year-old son Adam when Israeli soldiers raided his home in the Al-Masarwa neighborhood of Jenin. The soldiers had forcibly recruited a young man from the neighborhood to accompany them as a human shield, after which they blew open the front door and stormed inside. According to the family, Adam witnessed what he described as the execution of his father by Israeli forces, and has remained in a state of shock ever since, Mondo Weiss reported. Speaking to the publication, the 12-year-old recounted how they ordered his father, Fatih, to raise his hands, remove his clothes, and kneel before them. Adam said that his father refused to comply with their orders or submit to their attempts to humiliate him, asking the soldiers, "Who are you that I should kneel before you?" According to Adam and the young man who was used as a human shield, a verbal confrontation broke out between Hazem and the soldiers. Other family members told Mondo Weiss that what followed was a summary execution, saying that after the soldiers began beating Hazem inside his home, he tried to defend himself before they shot him at point-blank range. Adam added that a soldier had initially shot his dad in the hand before other soldiers fired seven more rounds at him. They did not provide him with medical assistance, leaving him to bleed to death. The Israeli army has withheld his body to date. During the raid, the soldiers confined Adam and the young man who had been used as a human shield in the bathroom and forced both of them to strip completely. The young man, who understands Hebrew, said he overheard the soldiers discussing whether they should kill the two of them as well, Mondo Weiss reported. 3 days later, on August 24th, Hazem's other son, Hamam, was abducted and detained by Israeli forces, along with two other Palestinians. Israeli soldiers took Hamam Hazem from his home in the Al-Almaniya neighborhood of Jenin City, local sources told Anadolu. They were among 17 Palestinians taken and detained that day in several Israeli army raids across the West Bank. Anadolu reports that Israeli forces arrested Palestinians from the towns of Zita Jama'in, Kusin, Tel, and Salem, raiding and searching homes. Israeli settlers attacked several Palestinian homes in those villages and brought new caravans to an outpost near the village of Burin, where, as we reported last week, settler attacks and property destruction against Palestinians has been accelerating. A 17-year-old boy, Karim Saned Raja Shalalde, was shot and killed by Israeli settlers on August 21st during a settler pogrom in the town of Sa'ir, north of Al-Khalil, or Hebron. According to the boy's father, settlers shot Karim in his back. He explained that nearly 50 Israeli settlers had attacked the family home and that while Karim was trying to defend his house and drive the settlers away, one of them shot his son at close range. Settlers also wounded a 70-year-old Palestinian man during the attack. On Tuesday, Israeli Palestinian man during the attack. On Tuesday, Israeli soldiers shot and injured a Palestinian

0: facilities in occupied East Jerusalem, according to Wafa. Israeli forces also raised the Israeli flag over the building, according to local reports. The Calandia Training Center is the oldest vocational school operated by the agency. Each year, it provides hundreds of students from across the occupied West Bank with a pathway toward economic independence. At the beginning of 2025, Israel closed the agency's main headquarters in the Sheikh Jarrah neighborhood of occupied East Jerusalem and later announced its seizure by the authorities. Wafa noted that Israel had previously approved a series of measures targeting UNRWA's work, including preventing it from operating in the occupied West Bank and Gaza Strip and canceling the arrangements and privileges granted to it. Itamar Ben-Gavir filmed himself sitting at the desk inside the manager's office at the training facility building, celebrating the takeover and vowing to turn it into a school exclusively for Jewish children. UNRWA issued a statement on Tuesday condemning the Israeli raid and theft of UN property. Quote, "The entry of armed security forces into a United Nations facility without the authorization or consent of the United Nations is unacceptable," they said. The agency added that the Calandia Training Center is not merely a building, but its oldest vocational training center, which has served Palestine refugees for more than 7 decades. Quote, "Every year, the center provides hundreds of Palestine refugee students from refugee camps across the occupied West Bank, many of whom face severe socioeconomic hardship, with access to free vocational education and a pathway toward greater economic independence," UNRWA said. Quote, "Any attempt to take possession of, interfere with, or otherwise undermine the functioning of an UNRWA facility strikes at the ability of the United Nations to carry out its mandate." After shooting and injuring a child, Israeli forces later in the day on Tuesday issued demolition orders in Calandia camp amid the ongoing raids. Another child was shot and killed by Israeli soldiers in the Askar refugee camp in Nablus on Sunday, August 23rd. According to local reports, approximately 10 Israeli military vehicles entered Al-Askar camp and raided buildings along the camp's main street and nearby alleys. A witness told the Tel Aviv newspaper Haaretz that 3 gunshots were heard as the soldiers withdrew from the eastern part of the camp. Medics later said that a 14-year-old boy, identified as Islam Ajouri, was critically wounded by direct gunfire to his chest and was later pronounced dead at the government hospital in Nablus. According to the witness who spoke with Haaretz, Israeli forces continued patrolling buildings and agricultural fields near the scene of the shooting for hours afterwards. Also on Sunday, Israeli soldiers raided the Nur Shams refugee camp east of the city of Tulkarem and raised an Israeli flag on the minaret of the Abu Ubaida Mosque. In Lebanon, Israeli airstrikes and home demolitions are continuing in the south. Our contributor Rokaya Shamsuddin reported that just a few hours before airtime on Thursday, 2 Israeli airstrikes tore through her family's village of Arab Salim, killing Saja Sharar, a new bride, and destroying parts of a local olive grove. Sharar had just gotten married several days ago. Rokaya filed this report for the Electronic Intifada on Wednesday evening from Lebanon.
1: This is Rokaya Shamsuddin reporting for the Electronic Intifada. In southern Lebanon, Israeli attacks continue, targeting border towns through concentrated artillery shelling, drone strikes, airstrikes, and demolitions deliberately striking at civilian homes. Artillery units have hit Kfar Amman, the heights of Ali Tahir, Wadi Salnouki, Maythaloun, and Al-Mansouri, alongside airstrikes on the outskirts of Nabati al-Fawa. Separate structural detonations were also carried out in Majdanzoun alongside 4 consecutive blasts in Bint Jbin. The Israeli assault has also extended to those trying to save lives. Recently, Israeli forces launched a sound bomb targeting a group of first responders from the Risala Scout Association as part of the relentless intimidation of emergency workers as they attempted to respond to a drone strike targeting Kfar Amman. Thousands of civilian homes and critical infrastructure networks across the south have also been destroyed through intentional, pre-planned Israeli demolitions. Addressing this devastation on UN radio, UNIFIL spokesperson Candice Ardiel stated that entire neighborhoods in southern Lebanon have been wiped out, warning that peacekeepers have documented cases where the widespread destruction of civilian areas is systematic rather than selective. The human toll of the ongoing attacks continues to mount. In Kfar Amman, search teams recovered the bodies of Ahmed Romani and Hassan Shukr from Deir al-Zahrani after an Israeli drone strike targeted

0: targeted their motorcycle. According to the Lebanese Ministry of Public Health, nearly 9,000 people have been killed by Israeli attacks since October 8, 2023. As the bombardment presses forward, rescue teams remain active on the ground, and border villages continue to absorb and endure the weight of the Israeli attacks.
1: That was Rokhaya Shamsedine reporting for the Electronic Intifada from Lebanon on Wednesday. We've published many features in the last week, but today we're going back into our archives to highlight excerpts from Sliman Mansour and the Art of Steadfastness, an article and a video we published 10 years ago in January 2016. Sliman Mansour died this week at the age of 79 in Palestine. He was born in Birzeit near Ramallah in 1947 and became one of the most prominent figures in modern Palestinian art. Linda Paganelli, a visual anthropologist based in Palestine, wrote in her 2016 article for the Electronic Intifada that the history of modern Palestine can be traced through the work of its artists. After the 1948 ethnic cleansing of Palestine, what has become known as the Nakba, the theme of refugees, hopeless, helpless, and without homes, dominated, she writes. But as veteran artist Sliman Mansour explains, after the emergence of the armed struggle in the 1960s, Palestinian art became proud. The Palestinian woman with her nice dress, flowing hair, and long neck, the woman is a symbol of the revolution, he says. Jerusalem soon became a symbol for Palestine, and Mansour is perhaps best known for his painting of an elderly man carrying its walled old city with the Dome of the Rock as its crown jewel on his back. The main idea behind our work was to try to promote and develop and show that there is a Palestinian people and Palestinian identity and culture, he says. Artists like Mansour didn't choose to be political, but were only responding to their environment, he adds. Mansour and his comrades in the Palestinian Art League printed their work on posters to reach the widest audience possible. Their work was wildly successful. You can find Palestinian art posters in every home, he says. This sudden fame also made the Israeli authorities aware of our existence. They confiscated some artwork. What happened to those artworks, we don't know until now. Israel began censoring Palestinian artists and banned the colors red, white, black, and green, the colors of the Palestinian flag. During this time in the late 1980s, known as the First Intifada, Palestinian artists began working with natural materials in observance of the boycott of Israeli products. Instead of painting a landscape, I will use the land to paint, Mansour recalls thinking. Mansour was once part of an initiative to try to change Israeli public opinion through art under the banner of ending the occupation. We came to a conclusion that it is not working, so we stopped, he says. That's from Linda Paganelli's 2016 article, which accompanied her short video interview with Sliman Mansour. Let's go to an excerpt of that interview now.
2: So I feel there is a kind of fragmentation of Palestinian geography and Palestinian hope. Even the idea of Palestine shrank a lot. Making a self-portrait of me with cracks and so on, it reflects my feeling and the feeling of the Palestinian people as I see it. Some artists say they should not paint on the wall because to keep it ugly as it is. And others say it's a big canvas, why don't we use it, you know. But the wall for some time became a very important subject in Palestinian art. And also the land came back to be an important subject because the Israelis keep confiscating land. Of course, the Israelis are using these stabbings or this atmosphere of the danger of stabbing to execute people, you know, young people, to kill them in cold blood. People are hopeless. They are desperate, especially young people who grow up and they open their eyes for a future, and they can't have a future in this situation here.
1: That's from Linda Paganelli's 2016 video, Sliman Mansour and the Art of Steadfastness. Mansour passed away on Monday, August 24th, at the age of 79 in Palestine. You can watch the entire video and read the accompanying article at electronicintifada.net. And finally, as we always do, we wanted to highlight people expressing joy, determination, and reclamation across Palestine and around the world. Last week, we brought you excerpts from Crushed But Defiant, The Grape Growers of Gaza, about the farmers in Sheikh Ijlin And today we're returning to Sheikh Ijlin with Al Jazeera digital field reporter Maram Humeid, who walks through the vineyards and narrates what she sees.
3: So we rarely get the chance to cover something positive from the Gaza Strip, but today we are covering a bright side of the Gaza story. We are covering the story of the grape vineyards in Gaza. And these vineyards were saved during the wars. Some of these vines were rescued from under the rubble and then replanted into the land. And now farmers are harvesting these grapes. It's very tasty. It's well known actually in Gaza with its dates and with its special flavor. Vineyards and grapes in Gaza are very tasty, and it's a precious seasons for all of Gaza.
1: That was reporter Maram Humeid in Sheikh Ijlin in western Gaza City. And that's it for the news roundup. As always, go to electronicintifada.net for much more, especially to read our new features by our brave writers in Gaza. You've been listening to the Electronic Intifada's newscast. I'm Nora Barrows-Friedman. Want to hear more? Check out our live stream with interviews, reports, and analysis, along with print articles, podcasts, and more at electronicintifada.net. Produced by Nora Barrows-Friedman, Tamara Nassar, and Pierre Loisel.
4: 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This is Saeed, executive producer and host of Arab Voices. Renowned Palestinian artist Sliman Mansour, one of the most prominent and influential Palestinian artists of his time, passed away at the age of 79 in occupied Palestine on August 24, 2026. Sliman Mansour was one of the founding figures of contemporary Palestinian art and most influential figures in modern Palestinian visual art. His paintings became some of the most recognizable images of Palestinian identity in the world. Through his work, he played an important role in preserving themes of land, Jerusalem, farmers and rural communities, Palestinian villages and landscapes, family life, displacement and memory, traditional Palestinian dress, olive trees, and cultural identity and heritage. In 2021, Arab Voices guest host Hanan Awad interviewed Sliman Mansour on Palestinian art and resistance. In honor of his memory following his recent passing, I will re-air that interview. We will listen to part one during today's episode, with part two to follow during the next episode of Arab Voices. Let's listen in.

0: Salam. This is your host, Hanan Awad. In this episode of Arab Voices, our distinguished guest is the Palestinian artist, Sleiman Mansour. Sleiman was born in Bir Zeit, Palestine, just barely before the 1948 Nakba, that is 1947. Sleiman Mansour is one of the most prominent and influential Palestinian artists of his time. As part of the Palestinian struggle, his art reflects the brutal reality of Palestine and her people, highlighting the Palestinian identity under military occupation. One key aspect of the Palestinian identity is the concept of sumud, or steadfastness, which some people may argue is the core of all Palestinians, both at home under occupation and abroad in the diaspora. Sleiman's sumud was shown in his beautiful art, which he uses as an outlet to express himself, and became a bridge to bring the unheard voices to the world. Part of his artistic expression is the challenge against the Zionist myth of Palestine being a land without a people for a people without a land. The land is Palestine, and her people are the Palestinians, as Sleiman shows through his work. His art has become a worldwide phenomenon, having been exhibited throughout the world. In fact, during the First Intifada of 1987, he became known as the artist of the Intifada, since he helped start the New Vision Art Movement. This movement was an art movement in solidarity with Palestine and the First Intifada that encouraged artists to use local Palestinian materials, like mud, as opposed to Israeli supplies that they boycotted. Let's get to know Sleiman Mansour a little bit better. Thank you, Sleiman, for taking your time to be with us today.
1: Aleer Hanan, it's nice being with you.
0: What I want to focus on today is your experience and journey as a Palestinian artist. More specifically, the challenges which you've endured while living and working under the occupation. Before that, however, I want the listeners to get a better idea of who you are, to know you better. So I want to give you 5 examples of possible influences, and would like for you to respond briefly for each. For example, a book that influenced you.
1: It's very hard for me to choose one of them, but I think one of them is the ethnic cleansing of the Palestinian people, you know, by Ilan Pappe. That affected me a lot. And also the last one I read is by Rashid Khaldi, the 100-year war on the Palestinians. These two books, I mean, they were really, they affected me a lot.
0: In which way?
1: They gave me a knowledge about exact things, you know, because when the Nakba happened, I was like 1 year old. I didn't know what was happening. I didn't live that experience, you know. So a lot of the knowledge I have is from books and from history books that I read. And most of the history books that I read were not so, they didn't deal seriously with that, with what happened at that time. But these two books, they give me more knowledge. They give me the exact knowledge I needed as an artist, you know.
0: What if we move to a song that influenced you?
1: There are so many songs I love, but of course I love Fairuz. Fairuz is the best, I believe. All her songs about Palestine, about Jerusalem, I love. And I always try to hear every now and then. And Fairuz is my queen.
0: I don't blame you with that. What about a person that influenced you?
1: When I was like a child, you know, my father died, and so my mother put me in a boarding school in Bethlehem and Bir Jala, you know. And when I finished the sixth grade, they moved me to Bir Jala, to the same school, but they have a boarding section in Bir Jala. The head of the boarding section was a German teacher. His name was, we call him Herr Theis, and he was an artist. And because, you know, at that time, we are talking about late 50s, beginning of the 60s, there were nothing about art in our schools, no art classes, no art material and so on. But because he was an artist, he established for the students in the boarding school, he established something like a club. And in, from that club, you know, he supported me. He gave me material. He gave me knowledge. He showed me books. And he showed me films about art. And he encouraged me to participate in international contest about children's art. And I participated in one, and I won the first prize for an international competition for the United Nations did. That was in 61, I think 62. And I got like $200 at that time as a prize. And at that time, if you have $200, you are a king, you know. It's so much money, you know, for a child. And of course, that incident and all what happened in that club, you know, it made everybody from the students to the teachers, to the whole school, to my family, to the village where I came from. Everybody looked at me as an artist. And so I was like brainwashed, you know, to become an artist. And when I finished school, the first thing I thought that I want to study was art. And all of this was because of that teacher, you know. I mean, without him, I wouldn't have maybe studied art or knew anything about art.
0: So can we say that this teacher is the person who recognized your talent as a young child?
1: Exactly. You know, he recognized it and he nourished it, let's say.
0: And when was the last time you saw him?
1: I think in 2005, I went to Germany, or even before that, some years, I don't remember exactly, but around that time, I went to Germany and I went to visit him in his small village where he was living. And of course, he was an old man at that time, but he still had his brain was really sharp, and he also was making art. And that was the last time I saw him, you know, like, I mean, after I finished school and I stopped seeing him for like 35 years, you know, and then I met him. And that was a real moving experience, because he was teaching us at that time Insha, you know, how to write stories and so on in English. And he gave me like four or five stories that I wrote when I was in class. He kept them.
0: Wow, amazing.
1: Yes, that was amazing. And these were real beautiful stories, you know.
0: Absolutely. Great. And if we move to a city.
1: City that affected me?
0: Yes.
1: Jerusalem, you know, when you live around Jerusalem, it's the only place in the whole world that really can affect you with its history, with its life, with its architecture, with everything, you know. They have, you know, some tourists, they come to Jerusalem and they have a disease. It's called Jerusalem syndrome.
0: Oh, wow.
1: And they start acting like Jesus Christ, and, you know, like this. And they take them to a clinic, you know, and they stay there for like 1 week to get rid of that syndrome, of that disease. And so you can see from at least, you know, knowing about this disease, what kind of effect Jerusalem has on the people.
0: Do you watch any movies, films? Are you into theater?
1: I like theater, yes. And, but, you know, I the last time I went to a theater was like 10 years ago. And then I stopped, you know. I had a friend called Francois Abu Salem. He was, in a way, the father of Palestinian theater. He was French, but he was born here. And he spoke Arabic like me, you know, like anybody who's Palestinian. And he felt like any other Palestinian, you know. And he called a lot of his friends, and I'm among them. And he invited me to come and see his show in the Palestinian Theater. And he insisted that I should come personally, and because he wanted to shake hands with me. That's what he told me on the phone. I went to the show and I saw the show. It was a real weird one, you know. I didn't understand a lot of it. And then when he finished, he shook hands with me and with all the people who came to the show. And like 1 week later, he committed suicide. So, and then I, you know, I was so moved by the whole story. And I even stopped going to theater after that.
0: We see a typical colonial case in Palestine, where the indigenous population, that is the Palestinians, are not only colonized in a physical sense, for example, their bodies, but are further colonized down to the mind, and in some cases, to the soul. The ultimate question of how Palestinians can overcome the occupation is a question of how they can decolonize their bodies, minds, and soul before they even think about decolonizing the land. Would you consider art to be means of this form of decolonization? Do you think through your art, you decolonized your mind while your land is still colonized?
1: I think, yes, I decolonized myself a long time ago. When you know about facts, you know, I read a lot about the history of this land, you know, from ancient times until now. And I live it, you know. It's not only I live in it, but I live the land. And of course, you know, my art is it's about identity, and you know, the main problem here is that the Israelis, they don't recognize that you exist. You know, they don't recognize you. So they treat you as something not there. They don't respect you. They don't respect your culture. They don't respect anything. And they feel they have the right to steal from your food, from your folk dresses, from anything, and they take your land and so on. The main thing is that they don't recognize your existence. That's what makes them move, and that's what makes them do all these things. Because you're not there. From the start, you know, when they came here, they said, we are a people without a land. We come to a land without a people. But we were here, but they didn't see us. Until now, they don't see us. My art deals with the Palestinian identity, with putting us as Palestinians on the map again, as at least in a cultural way. And this is one of the main decolonization activity that we can do through peaceful activities, through cultural, that through a language that everybody in the whole world understands. And that's what I'm doing with my art.
0: So the Palestinian narrative has been constantly denied, as you mentioned, and replaced by the Zionist narrative or myth, a land without a people for a people without a land. How did your art challenge this myth and support the true Palestinian narrative through the orange tree, through the olive tree, through the embroidered thobe, through the woman, through Jerusalem? How did you challenge this myth or narrative?
1: Like, you know, it's... When you deal with the identity problem, you know, the identity, the identity question, let's say, is something abstract. You know, it's not, you don't know how it looks. So we as artists, we started looking for images, visual images that reflect the identity. And we relied on symbols, on things that we thought they represent our culture, they represent us. Even we went back to, we took from sources that were from ancient Egyptian art, ancient Canaanite art, Syrian, you know, from the area, from the culture of the old culture of the area. We took from Islamic art, like calligraphy and so on. We mixed it also with our art. And also we took from Palestinian culture, from Palestinian folk culture, like the folk dresses, mainly of women with embroidery, these beautiful dresses, and all the equipment they use at home and the village, and the architecture of the village also, we thought it also represents Palestinian culture and Palestinian identity. Landscape, you know, with the stone walls, you know, that the peasant, you know, built, and with the olive trees and all the trees that are in between the olive trees. The tree was one of the symbols that we used, you know, very intensively. Like the olive tree represent the land that was occupied after 67, and the orange tree, the land that was occupied in 1948. Also, the cactus plant also we used as a symbol, because it whenever you go to any place in Israel, and if you see the cactus tree around the cactus plant, you know that here was a village that the Israelis they destroyed and tried to hide it, you know. So all these symbols we used to create a kind of art that dealt with the Palestinian identity, and that was our way of fighting the occupation, of resisting the occupation, of resisting dehumanization of the Palestinian people. Because if you showed the beauty of your culture, You showed the whole world that you are a real people, you know, that produces beautiful things, that produces great literature. We are here. We are not as the Israelis say, and you are not. We are invisible. We are visible. We are here. But anyway, you know, as art, with all my respect to art, it gives okay. It gives a kind of home to the homeless, you know, I always say that. As Palestinians, we don't have a home yet. So art gives people, you know, in general, a kind of home. But it has its own limitations, you know. We can't say that art is such a strong instrument that it can liberate the Palestinian people from this kind of occupation. We need a lot of activities and work to do that.
0: One of your more famous paintings is The Camel of Hardship in 1973, Jamal al-Mahamil, depicting an old Palestinian man carrying Jerusalem on his back. I would argue that it is among the most recognizable pieces in all Arab art, both historical and contemporary. Can you tell me more about Jamal al-Mahamil and what was your message?
1: Well, Jamal al-Mahamil is, let's say I got like, you know, you get to notice this old man carrying things on his back. If you go inside the old city of Jerusalem, now they use small tractors, but at my time, they used a lot of men who carry things around, you know. And so I got the idea to paint this old man carrying on his back. I did it one time, carrying many things on his back. And then I thought I should go deeper into that, you know, because I like the image of the old man. And I like the idea of a man carrying something heavy all his life, walking around. Then it came to me like an idea, why don't I put like Jerusalem on his back? And I did that. Of course, I concentrated on the Dome of the Rock, because without it, nobody recognizes Jerusalem. If you put it there, you know it's Jerusalem. It's like a symbol of Jerusalem. It has many elements, you know, that made people like it. They made people relate to that painting. I can think about two main elements. That is the old man himself, which reminds any Palestinian of a father or a grandfather or an uncle. It's a very familiar image, you know, for any Palestinian. So it becomes close to the hearts of anybody who sees it. And then Jerusalem, with, you know, the Dome of the Rock. It has its historic, religious, beautiful architecture and all these things. So these two elements mainly, they created this popularity of this painting. And what I wanted to say with this painting is that the Palestinian, he always carries his problem. And this problem called Palestine, he's carrying his homeland on his back, even if he lives in Kuwait or lives in Dubai or lives in the United States. He always carries this with him or with her. And you know, it's you know, now I remember when whenever we used to do an exhibition, for example, in Europe or in the States, even before the opening of the exhibition, you have people who attack you and you have people who are your friends, even without seeing the exhibition. Just your presence as a Palestinian trying to do something cultural, you raise questions and you raise a kind of dialogue or fight among, you don't know people from where they become your friends and your enemies. So this is an example of how a Palestinian carries his burden with him, you know, wherever he goes. If he says he's a Palestinian, then the burden is immediately put on his back, and he tries either to defend himself or to it's not a normal life, but that's how what happened with us, you know, after the Nakba.
0: Yeah, there's a saying that everybody has a country that they live in, except the Palestinian. Their country lives in them. So
1: yes, and or on their backs.
0: Or on their backs, exactly.
2: What you just heard was part one of the interview that Arab Voices guest host Hanan Awad conducted with renowned Palestinian artist Sliman Mansour in 2021 on Palestinian art and resistance. Sliman Mansour passed away on August 24, 2026, and I plan to air part two of that interview during the next episode of Arab Voices. May he rest in peace. British singer and songwriter Garth Hewitt was inspired in 2019 to create a song titled My Name is Palestine after seeing a powerful painting by the renowned Palestinian artist Sliman Mansour. Let's listen to that song.

0: That was a song titled My Name is Palestine by British singer and songwriter Garth Hewitt, who was inspired to create it after seeing a powerful painting by the renowned Palestinian artist Sliman Mansour. You've been listening to Arab Voices, a syndicated radio talk show that airs on dozens of radio stations in the US and Europe since 2002. Our shows are archived online, and you can listen to them by visiting arabvoices.net. And that does it for the show today. Thanks for listening. This is Saeed, executive producer and host of Arab Voices. Until we meet next week, peace on earth.
1: Invasive mussels muscle their way into the Great Lakes on this current cast. You might think a creature the size of a dime is no match for a freshwater system the size of Texas, but quagga mussels are prolific breeders. Multiply one by trillions, and you get mussels that can wallop even a big body of water. Native to Eastern Europe, quaggas, like their cousins the zebra mussels, barged in through the ballast water discharged from ships and were first spotted in Lake Erie in the late 80s. Quagga mussels feed year-round on plankton and other organisms, depleting food supplies for native fish, which can create a devastating domino effect in the food web. So finding a way to knock out these invaders is critical to preserving a healthy Great Lakes ecosystem. Current Cast is produced in partnership with Cornell's Atkinson Center for a Sustainable Future.
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4: And welcome, brothers, sisters, working class heroes. This is the Rick Smith Show. Thanks so much for being here today on the big program. Lots to get to, lots to talk about. Tuesday, Trump had a Truth Social post that caught my attention. He truthed rich people and companies are pouring out of Democrat-run blue states at levels never seen before. If this trend continues, these states will become the ghettos of the future. No people, no money, no hope. Make America great again. And it plays into that frame that we have to have rich people. We couldn't survive without them. And understand, Trump's post is a perfect accidental confession of the entire racket. We've let rich people and big corporations accumulate so much power and wealth that they can threaten entire states like hostage takers and then call it economic development. The result's really not prosperity. It's Robin Hood in reverse, with working people getting robbed at every turn so that the wealthy can collect another mansion, tax break, stock buyback, another bonus. Yeah, more for them. And understand, this is what trickle-down economics was always about. They told us if we fed the top enough, if we gave them enough, some crumbs would fall for the rest of us. And instead, the crumbs got vacuumed up by the same people who already stole the pie. Corporate America pits states against each other in a race to the bottom. And every time that happens, we lose. Workers lose. Public schools get squeezed. Transit gets cut. Hospitals get underfunded. And the commons get sold off to the lowest bidder. We've seen this movie over and over and over again. And then the same politicians who helped gut those services tell workers to smile because jobs are coming. Yeah, jobs with fewer protections, lower pay, and no power. So let's be honest. When a corporation leaves a state, the CEO is not the one getting crushed. It's the warehouse worker. It's the bus driver, the teacher, the nurse, the janitor.

0: It's the people who actually make the wealth, create the wealth, and keep this society running. The executives, they just cash out. The investors, they pocket their winnings and they move on. And the rest of us, we're left paying the bill for their blackmail. So I think we should be listening to Trump for once on this front. Not because he's offering a solution, not, but because he's admitted that the structure, the entire game is rigged. If billionaires can drain communities dry, then why can't communities demand their money back? I say we tax the rich. We tax corporations. We end buybacks. We stop privatization schemes. We fund public education. We fund public transit. We fund public housing. We fund public health like our lives depend on it. Because guess what? Kind of does. And understand, we have done this before. This is not new. When people think about the fabulous, the great America, they usually think about the fabulous 50s when we did all that stuff. Working people don't need another corporate welfare scheme dressed up as growth. We need leverage. We need unions. We need public investment. And we need to stop letting the wealthy hold the rest of us hostage and then calling it freedom. It's simple because we've done this before. You raise wages by strengthening collective bargaining, by giving unions the power to negotiate. And those profits that end up in the investor class and the wealth and the CEO and the wealth class pocket go into workers' pockets. But here's the beautiful part about this whole system. When workers have more money, there's more economic activity, which means rich people can still be rich. But they have to work for it. That's the different part of this. And we do need to go back to it. We need to dig up Eisenhower and get a top income, a marginal tax rate that's sufficiently high enough to do the things that we need to do. We need an estate tax. We need a wealth tax. We need to ban stock buybacks. We need to be doing a lot of this stuff that, understand, we have done before. And in fact, we did it to make America great. What we're being force-fed, what we're being sold, what's being jammed down our throats, sorry, that's not making us great. And Trump's threat that, oh, you're just going to be standing around. If there are no rich people to do things for you, you'll just be standing around. Sorry, it's working people who create the wealth that the wealthy extract. It's pretty simple. Want to hear your thoughts? Rick at TheRickSmithShow.com. Right back. I'm Rick Smith, and this is Labor History in Two. On this day in labor history, the year was 1892. That was the day that Lithuanian-born anarchist Alexander Berkman attempted to shoot steel magnate Andrew Carnegie's second-in-command, Henry Clay Frick. Berkman wanted to avenge the Homestead Steel Massacre, in which 9 workers were killed. Berkman's lover, Emma Goldman, wrote in her autobiography, "Frick is the responsible factor in this crime." She went on to write that Berkman had told her, "I will kill Frick, and of course, I shall be condemned to death. I will die proudly in the assurance that I gave my life for the people, but I will die by my own hand. Never will I permit our enemies to kill us." Alexander Berkman went to Frick's office on July 21st, posing as a New York City hiring agency representative. When Berkman was told Frick could not see him, he left. He returned 2 days later. He burst into Frick's office and fired 2 shots at Frick's head. Several of Frick's associates were able to wrestle him to the ground. Still, Berkman managed to take out the sharpened steel file he was carrying and stab Frick twice. Despite all of this, Frick did not die. Berkman was in jail for 2 months awaiting trial. Alexander Berkman was convicted of attempted murder and sentenced to 27 years in prison. He served 14 years of his term before being released. Berkman wrote an account of his prison years titled "Prison Memoirs of an Anarchist." In 1917, he and Emma Goldman were arrested and found guilty of violating the Espionage Act, and both were imprisoned for 2 years. In 1918, both were deported from the United States. Labor History in Two brought to you by the Illinois Labor History Society and The Rick Smith Show. For more information, go to laborhistoryin2.com, like us on Facebook, and follow us on the Twitters at Labor History in Two.
1: Welcome back to the Rick Smith Show. 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
0: So on Tuesday, Donald Trump took to the Truth Social, because of course, everything on the Truth Social, absolute truth, or so they would like you to believe, but Trump bloviated on the Truth Social that rich people and companies are pouring out of Democrat-run blue states at levels never seen before. If this trend continues, the president says, these states will become the ghettos of the future. No people, no money, no hope. Make America great. Again. I've been saying for a while, this is what they're going to do. We've given them so much. And what he's saying out loud is we've given rich people all the money. And now they're going to hold communities and states hostage. And that's what they've done. With massive tax breaks for corporations, cutting taxes on rich people, and shifting responsibilities to the folks who can least afford it. And the good folks over at the Institute on Taxation and Economic Policy have a new report out. The changing landscape of state tax rights is what they've got. You can check that out over at itep.org. And I've got Sarah Austin here to share some thoughts on this. It really isn't groundbreaking, but it is something that you go, yeah, we knew. She's a senior analyst there at ITEP. Again, ITEP.org. Sarah, thanks for taking time for us.
2: Yes, of course. Happy to be here.
0: So you got Trump saying, look, the rich people have all this money. They got all this power. These big corporations we've given all these tax breaks to, all this stuff to. We've given them everything they want. And, well, because we want some of it back. Evidently, the claim is they're all going to leave. And we're all going to be standing around looking at each other with no jobs and no hope and nothing to do.
2: Well, I have some news for the president. I mean, the data on this certainly doesn't back that up. There's some really great researchers that have really looked into this issue of when states increase taxes, do rich people move? And the reality is that wealthy people make money in their communities because they're deeply connected there. They're connected to their families. They're connected with their business connections. And it's not that simple just to move to another state and still be able to retain all of that wealth creating network. So what we have seen with the research is that this isn't true. And we've seen more states this year kind of step up with this in place, like understanding that we haven't seen this huge exodus of millionaires in states like Minnesota and states like Massachusetts that have taken on power and actually put in place good progressive tax policies to help fund things that help working people. And with that as a foundation, we've seen states like Maine, Hawaii, Washington, Rhode Island, that just this year passed new initiatives that will tax high-income people to make sure that they have the resources they need to make sure that we can all thrive in our communities, not just the people that already have the money they need.
0: Right, because we need good schools, we need good roads, we need good infrastructure. And this is the weird part of this. These people made their money off the backs of the infrastructure that we built to allow them to profit. And now, if you're to believe the president, if you're to believe Donald Trump, the CEO president, the business president, now that we've given them everything that they could want, now they're going to, like children, going to take their ball and go somewhere else. And I got to tell you, I got to wonder how that's going to work out, because the examples that they gave were ones that, I guess True Values leaving Chicago, which is what began this process. They're a company that was basically bankrupted. And they're looking for something to salvage their business, in my view, which means tax breaks, I'm sure, coming from the state of Indiana, because that's what these states do. They give away tax base so that the rich and these big companies come there, and it never seems to work out. It never seems to work out the way they say it will.
2: That's right. I mean, we also saw that, in Wisconsin, with Foxconn promising to do a bunch of investment and then being like, whoops, money's not there, after already getting a bunch of tax breaks. So this is the story that repeats and repeats, and it never kind of materializes in not only like the investment that states want to see, but also the job creation that they want to see, and at the qualities that people deserve to get a good paycheck and benefits. And there's often not accountability in these kinds of tax expenditures. And, you know, that when you continue to push the same button and get the same result, it makes you start to wonder, is there another way to do this that's going to get better results?
0: And one of them, your report that you guys just came out with, the changing landscape of state tax rates. A lot of states are lowering their income tax, lowering their taxes on wealthy. And they've been doing this for a long time. The strategy, the beggar thy neighbor economic development strategy is, you know, cut taxes, give them huge tax breaks, land abatements, energy, whatever. Give away the baby, the bathwater, the faucet, all of that, and the hopes that corporate America will come and suck your community dry, and then abandon you when they have all the resources they can get out of you. What have you found that when states do this, when they lower their income tax rates, when they lower their corporate tax rates, what do they usually end up going after? Don't they just end up redistributing this and then end up on the backs of the working people?
2: So there's a few things that we found. I mean, the study that you're talking about that I helped to publish is really looking at just tax rates, of like looking at the difference between income tax rates for both corporations and individuals, the top rate that affects the most profitable and wealthiest of those, versus what has happened with the sales tax, which is on consumption and disproportionately affects low-income households, working families, people that are living more paycheck to paycheck and spending a lot more of their money on the goods that are taxed through the sales tax. And looking back to 1990, the personal income tax rate in the median state has fallen by about 25%, from 6% to about 4.5%. The corporate rate has similarly fallen at a similar pace, and we've seen the sales tax increase from 5% to 6%. So again, that's the swap from going from relying on higher tax rates from people who are most well positioned to pay them, to higher tax rates on the people who are least able to pay them. So this is kind of how the tax code has shaken up over the past few years. But we know that taxes are how we pay for things. They aren't just a means to an end. And we have seen, you know, states that end up in court suits over their education systems because they aren't providing services that are constitutionally required to be provided to their citizens and making sure that all kids have good educations. And they aren't providing enough medical care and other types of things that we see as human rights and basic needs. And that, you know, is really unfortunate, because in the same time, we've also seen the rich grow incredibly richer. And since we have lowered those rates rather than maintain them, states have lost out on being able to capitalize on that increased revenue that should be there if rates had stayed the same. Yep. That would have avoided needing to raise sales taxes and cut other types of programs that people need.
0: No, I've been arguing for, you know, my entire working life, and probably a little bit before, you know, go back to the Reagan era. We've been moving towards this policy of massive redistribution of wealth from the working people of this country upward. That trickle down thing, did it ever work? I mean, was there ever a moment you go, hey, trickle down is really doing great. We at the bottom, we're getting the good stuff. Has that ever happened? Because what I see is we keep making our wealth class wealthier. We've got more billionaires than we've ever had in this country, and they're wealthier than they've ever been. And yet we keep paying, especially for working people, higher taxes on fees and on sales tax and on all these other little nuisance things where we just kind of hid where the money was coming from.
2: Yeah, I mean, I think one of the biggest kind of studies in my lifetime has been all of the research that came out of the expanded federal child tax credit that provided real income to working families to help them support, you know, the cost of raising children in this day and age. And that significantly cut child poverty. It had real results at helping working people actually kind of be able to save, to be able to plan ahead, and to be able to have some economic security in ways that we just have never seen happen from tax cuts at the top. As far as I know, there isn't like good research that shows that that these cuts at the top are anyway kind of benefiting people in ranks below them. And instead, we're seeing an exponential kind of blow up of wealth at the top that is getting incredibly top kind of blow up of wealth at the top that is getting incredibly top heavy and in ways that we haven't seen since the 1920s.

0: government to be able to do the things that we need to do. That seems to be like some kind of blind faith religious belief structure that, well, doesn't quite fit reality, does it?
1: No. I mean, we've seen this at the federal level with both tranches of Trump tax codes. There's claims that this is going to, you know, somehow spur the economy and we'll have more revenue than we had before. And yet the national debt continues to grow. And we've also seen other states like Kentucky and like other of like these Kansas and other states that have deeply cut their income taxes in the last decade or so, with similar claims that revenues are going to hold and we're still going to be able to pay for all the things we have before. And yet, year after year, the legislature is coming back to make even more, you know, destructive decisions in their budget to do less for their communities at large at the expense of giving more tax breaks to the wealthy.
0: Why do you think that seems to be the only club in the bag for I'm gonna say Republicans first, but there are some tax cut Democrats, some corporate Democrats too. So this is somewhat bipartisan, but for me, it's mostly Republicans pushing this ideology that, you know, the only tool in the bag, the only tool in the economic development bag is cutting taxes, because that's all corporate America cares about. The more we can give them, the better, and not really paying all that much attention to the fact that when we give this revenue away, we underfund our schools, we underfund transit, we underfund public services, and we at the bottom, we working folks, we end up taking it on the chin where, you know, some investor or some, you know, billionaire, they're the ones walking away fat and happy.
1: I mean, I can't, you know, get in people's heads, but I have seen a number, I've been in front of a couple of tax committees, I've seen these conversations play out. And I think you had mentioned earlier that there's like this fictitious or like almost religious belief that, you know, that somehow these tax cuts are going to spur the economy. And, you know, maybe the data doesn't show it, but we know it to be true. And some jobs are better than no jobs. Like, it's always just like some kind of like, oh, but there's a grain in there that, you know, you should look forward to, without the ability to kind of zoom out and see like, well, what is the choice actually being made here? Yeah. Where it's this little grain or a nugget or a hope versus something that we know actually people need and a broad swath of the population needs, not just a particular investor.
0: My favorite response to the trickle-down economics isn't working and hasn't worked is that we haven't done it enough. We haven't given enough to the wealthy. We haven't given enough to corporations. We haven't gone far enough with, you know, name the bad policy that continues to fail. It's the reason that it's failed, Sarah, is that we just haven't done it enough. If we just did a little more, if we just made our billionaires a little richer, you know, something might fall out of their pocket that we could fight over.
1: I mean, the other way to look at that is that these people are already unfathomably rich. They are not constrained in what they're able to do with their money. If something looks like a good investment to them, they're going to make the investment. If it doesn't, they're not. Like, that is kind of how the economy is supposed to work, from this like free market idea. And wealthy people are best positioned to actually play that out with their lives. The people who are actually cash strapped are working people. Like, they are the ones that an additional kind of benefit from the government, whether that's food assistance, whether that is kind of healthcare, that, you know, healthcare for all, something that would be amazing, and incredibly economically powerful for our nation at large, is constantly just kind of pushed onto the back burner in favor of this idea that somehow making rich people a little bit richer is going to change their analysis on how they're going to play with their money.
0: So now that you guys have this report, and I think the report, let me ask you, when you started this, did you kind of know where it was going to end up even before you started? Because there's a lot of these reports that, you know, I read through and I go, I don't know that you really needed to do this, because we already knew what the conclusion was going to be. Because we can see that the economy is doing really well for some and harming others. And we see the redistribution of wealth that has happened, that's gone from working people to creating the largest billionaire class in history. So when you did this and you did this work, when you look back at it, you go, yeah, we kind of already knew this. And then I guess the question is how do we fix all of the damage that's been done? I mean, bad policy got us here. Can good policy get us away from this? Or like me, do you believe it's going to take some kind of economic calamity, some kind of disaster

0: before we get our heads out of our, well, you know, there.
1: Well, this project actually started with me creating a database of all the state tax rates back to 1900. So it definitely was like a data collection project to begin, and then started the work of the data analysis. And I mean, it's obvious to me, like I've worked in tax policy for over a decade now and like understand that there's been a huge shift in thinking on taxes, where there's more and more people from both parties that are kind of open to this idea that cutting taxes is the way forward, unfortunately. So kind of being able to like actually see states stacked up to each other and how they have shifted over time is something that is, I think, new to this kind of area of research. And the question, like, how do we get our way out of this? I think there is some exciting things on the horizon. I think it's like really cool that Minnesota and Washington State and Massachusetts a few years ago kind of passed these taxes on investment income, on capital gains, on, you know, high earners. And then this year we saw four more states kind of come forward, including Washington, kind of expanding their approach to go ahead and let's do it. Let's tax people making $1 million or more at a higher rate. So I think states finally, after being bashed over the head with the political process of saying like, don't do this, this is suicide, like finally we have seen states go out and do it, and people pay their taxes and they raise revenue that is meaningful to the state, and the state can make investments that matter. And other states see that and they're like, wait a minute, the sky didn't fall. We can do this too. So that is my big hope in this. And, you know, the federal government is, you know, a bit of a whole different can of worms. And there's a reason I work in state policy. but at the state level, you know, there is this laboratory of democracy where they can look over the fence and see what's really happening on the ground whenever states are making these decisions. It's also very obvious whenever you see states like North Carolina that has like cut and cut both their personal and corporate income taxes, worsening services for people on the ground and increasing their sales tax rate, maybe not a model for a state that wants to be investing in working families. So I think something has kind of shifted in the last few years that has helped to dislodge these ideas that, you know, raising revenue progressively is something that is viable for state budgets.
0: Yeah. Now, look, I'm not against the idea of cutting taxes. It's just a matter on who. Do I think that the people who work for a living should keep more money in their pockets so they can go into the marketplace and spend more and create more economic activity so that our billionaires have to work for their money? Absolutely. Do I think just giving the billionaires the money without having to work for it? You know, I know that they talk about working people as welfare queens sometimes, but man, we got a lot of billionaire welfare queens.
1: I mean, yeah, I mean, there's a lot of people with a lot of money out there that have companies that pay workers way too little, and really rely on community services and benefits to help fill the gaps. And these are also services that have been made worse over time, particularly by, you know, Republican administrations to make it even harder for these folks that we know are working and for wages that are not enough to get by. Let's throw a bunch of paperwork hurdles in the way just for fun to make it even harder for these people to get their basic needs met, and all at a greater cost to taxpayers, whether it's through, you know, getting a bunch of contractor companies to like come in and administer these things poorly so we can save money that way, or, you know, other ways that kind of screw workers as well to like just make it harder for them to get what should be theirs.
0: No, I'm right there with you. I hope folks will check out the report over at ITEP.org, the Institute on Taxation and Economic Policy. It's titled The Changing Landscape of State Tax Rates. I know, good, exciting Friday night reading. I hope folks will dig right into that. But Sarah Austin, I appreciate you taking time for me.
1: Thank you, Rick.
0: Good seeing you. I want to hear your thoughts. Email me, rick@therickssmithshow.com. Are the wealthy leaving? Are they fleeing blue states? And if we were to raise taxes on big corporations, would they go broke? I want to hear your thoughts. Rick@therickssmithshow.com. Right back. I'm Rick Smith, and this is Labor History in 2. On this day in labor history, the year was 1913. That was the day 9,000 copper miners in the Keweenaw region of Upper Peninsula, Michigan, went out on strike. Organized by the Western Federation of Miners, the strike raged on for over 8 months, witnessing devastating tragedy in a Christmas Day fire and ending in bitter defeat. The strike was waged over basic issues like the 8-hour day, higher wages, mine safety, and union recognition. But strikers were also fed up with the company's paternalism and intrusion into their personal lives. They also worried for their jobs with the introduction of labor-saving machinery. The Western Federation of Miners succeeded early on in shutting down the mines, but the copper barons wouldn't budge. By August, many mines reopened with scab labor. Later that month, deputies shot two strikers dead and wounded two others as they returned home from attempting to collect strike benefits. The incident became known as the Sieberville Massacre. Striking miners were absolutely devastated when on Christmas Day, 73, mostly children, were trampled to death during a Christmas party and benefit at the Italian Hall in Calumet. Witnesses remembered seeing a man with a Citizens Alliance button just moments before someone yelled fire that caused the stampede. Soon after the Italian Hall disaster, Western Federation of Miner President Charles Moyer was shot by a Citizens Alliance mob, then loaded, bleeding, onto a train bound for Chicago. By April, the union was broke, the strike was broken, and the miners resolved to return to work. Bosses would only rehire strikers once they had turned in their union cards. The copper mines in the region would finally be organized some 30 years later in a campaign led by Mine Mill during the years 1939 to 1943. Labor History in 2 brought to you by the Illinois Labor History Society and The Rick Smith Show. For more information, go to laborhistoryin2.com.
2: Some presidents are known as uplifting orators. Our present president, however, is known for petulant put-downs. Periodically, Trump discovers a new pejorative that he considers clever, so he wears it out, attacking his endless list of enemies. His current favorite is lunatic, hurling the slur at women reporters, most foreign leaders, all Democrats, protesters, and, well, everyone who offends him. But if he wants some real lunatics to belittle, why not that menagerie he's appointed to top government positions, such as Brendan Carr, Trump's FCC attack dog who keeps yapping that he's going to abolish NPR. Failing at that, Carr has now gone from silly to ridiculous, pushing a phantasmagoric scheme that truly is lunacy. It comes from some Elon Musk protégés who apparently notice that our planet gets dark as night falls. Eureka, they exclaimed, we need to light the night. Why? Well, they say, to illuminate all city streets and rural roads, make crops grow faster, and stuff like that. But how to generate the light? Easy, the geniuses explained. Mirrors. They want government support to deploy a global network of orbiting space mirrors that could reflect sunlight onto Earth's rotating dark areas. Lots of mirrors. The schemers propose to put 50,000 in our skies by 2030. With each of the largest ones shining as bright as 100 full moons. Nothing could go wrong with that, right? Bedazzled, Carr didn't ask. Instead, with no public input, he just rubber-stamped an initial launch of this novel technology, blandly assuring us that, quote, harms are unlikely to occur. This is Jim Hightower saying, to oppose this lunacy, connect with the American Astronomical Society, AAS.org.
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0: So the video clip of Steve Scalise has been making its rounds about how, you know, you need an ID to get on a plane. You need an ID to get pasta from Olive Garden. And look, I got to tell you, the fact that you need an ID to get pasta from Olive Garden should be one of those consumer things you go, yeah, I'm just not going to do it. But understand. Huge difference, massive difference between your choice to go get pasta from the garden and your access to the ballot box. Worlds different, but they got us trained thinking that, well, you know, to get a hotel room, you need an ID, but you know, to vote, you know, you don't. You do. just not every single time. You do need to be identified. It is the law already. But here to share some thoughts on maybe just how crazy all of these conspiracy theories have gotten and all the justifications that we keep hearing from the Trump folks and from the voter ID folks. I've asked Pamela Smith to come share some thoughts. Pamela is the CEO and president of Verified Voting. You can check out their website at verifiedvoting.org. Pamela, thanks for taking time for us.
4: Thank you for having me.
0: So let's start with Scalise. You got to have an ID to get more pasta, Pamela. So yeah, more pasta voting, same thing.
4: Exactly. No, actually, the best response that we've heard so far is we don't have a constitutionally protected right to never-ending breadsticks. You know, we can look out for our linguine and guard our gnocchi and monitor our manicotti, but it has nothing to do with voting.
0: And look, I like the breadsticks, you know, but I got to tell you, if someone said you got to dig into your pocket and show me your ID, I got to tell you, I'm not for a bunch of reasons. The fact that you have to, they're expecting that is hysterical. And I got to tell you, I would really love to see the reaction now of people like me going, no, that's not happening. And what they do.
4: Yeah. I mean, you can make decisions as a consumer of products. Honestly, lots of people are worried about their pocketbooks these days, and they may not be even going out to eat. So they can have all the pasta that they want at home, and they don't have to show an ID.
0: Excellent.
4: Similarly, you know, you should be able to vote at your kitchen table and send that in. And once you've identified yourself the first time, that should be enough. Yeah. And in most states, it really is. The rules vary quite a bit from one state to another as to, you know, what kind of proof that you are who you say you are is required. But universally, you require some proof when you register. Once you've registered, you know, then they can use the data they have on file and your signature that they have on file, as well as other signatures, like with the DMV database, the you know, other kinds of databases, to check the signature on your vote by mail ballot when it comes in. And that's another safeguard that happens really every time. And I think a lot of people are not aware of that.
0: Let's talk about that. The mail-in ballot seems to be the sore spot. And I remember before the 2024 election and before the 2020 election, I remember saying, look, you know, what's going to happen is, especially, you know, as we were in the pandemic, on election night, you know, one side's going to have a huge lead. And then when you finish counting all of the votes, it's going to be decided. And it played out in 2020 exactly as everyone knew it was going to. And the messengers on the other side knew it was going to. But their message was they stole the election from us. We won Tuesday night. And by them counting the votes, you know, they cheated us. And there's widespread. In fact, the number of emails of people going, we have the data. We've got the receipts. There was widespread voter fraud with all of these mail-in ballots. And I got to tell you, that's probably the closest to a paper trail we've got, no?
4: It is a paper trail. One of the things we've advocated for over the years is to vote on paper, right? And there's a very good reason for that. First of all, paper ballots are simple and straightforward, and voters understand how to use them. As you're filling out the ballot, you're checking it as you go, making sure it says what you want it to. Once it's submitted and the votes are counted by machines, by computers, then they can use that physical paper ballot that you checked to confirm that the machines were working the way they're supposed to and that the count is right. So paper ballots serve a very good purpose. Whether you're using it for a vote by mail ballot or whether you're voting in person, you still need to check it. And election officials use those ballots to check that the count was correct. So it is a safeguard, and a very important, probably the most important one that we have.
0: But, you know, I don't know if you saw the big speech that just happened not too long ago. Widespread, you know, systematic voter fraud. You know, the elections were rigged. The Chinese hacked in, you know, have all this information. How much of that is there any reality? Is there even a kernel of reality in that? Is it possible that, you know, someone was in there fiddling with the numbers? You know, I know years ago they were talking about, you know, the black box and all of that stuff. Is it possible to rig the machines?
4: One of the things that has changed over the years is that we're not using paperless voting machines any longer, except in one state, Louisiana, but they're working on getting paper. But all the other states have that physical record that you can check. And that's a really important factor. It means that even if somebody did get into the system and convert something, change something, modify something, you still have that documentary evidence of the intent of the voter. So you still have a way to prove the correct outcome, even if something went wrong. Right. And it doesn't have to be somebody tampered with it. It could be something went wrong with the system, or it was programmed incorrectly this time around, or some other bug. It could be equipment breaks down, but having that paper means that you still have a way to prove the right outcome.
0: But are there instances where the votes were flipped, where everyone went to vote for this guy and some magic happened, some computer mysterious kind of stuff, some little man in the box said, no, we've decided better, we're flipping those votes? Because look, I don't want to be on the wrong side of this. If it's actually happening, we should know. But I think we've kind of investigated this, haven't we?
4: Yeah, there's a big difference between the possibility of something happening and the actuality of it happening. Election interference, none of what was stated in the recent speech, none of the documents issued showed interference beyond anything we already knew. And that was, accessing certain kinds of infrastructure like voter registration systems. Evidence exists of voting systems having changed votes or outcomes having been flipped through such such methods. And I want to say this, I think it's really important. Software does fail.
0: Sure.
4: Right? And no voting system is unhackable. No system, no computer system is completely unhackable or bug-free. The real test is how you catch it. Are you auditing? Are you checking? Is there a way to recount? Is the system overall resilient to the kinds of attacks that could occur or the kinds of errors that can occur? And that, I think, is where people are not focusing enough on.
0: And in your expertise,
4: what's the possibility, but rather what's the actuality in terms of how we check?
0: Right. I mean, anything is possible. Sure. I mean, there could be a little man in the box that we don't know about. We could be living a virtual, a Sims game that some drunk guy is, and we're all just part of. I mean, there's a lot of possibilities, but are there any facts? Because I keep getting this same frame. We know there are facts. We have the receipts that we know they cheated. And I haven't seen it. If you show it to me, I might believe, but I haven't seen it.
4: No, there's actual evidence of errors that have occurred. There was a recent election in Pennsylvania, and it was a judicial retention election, right? You're voting whether we're going to keep these judges. And there were several possibilities. You could choose yes to the first judge and no to the second one, or vice versa, or yes to both or no to both. And in the testing process that happens with every election system before it goes out into the polling places, they didn't test for all of those variabilities. They tested for some of them. Yes, yes, and no, no, I think, but not the switch possibility. And shortly after voting commenced on that morning, some voters noticed that what they were seeing in the printout was not the same as what they were choosing. And because that was voters noticed it right away. Once they noticed it, the election jurisdiction was able to quickly respond, know what to do, what to tell voters, and how to resolve it. That kind of thing can happen. And an audit can find errors and mistakes. And years ago in Florida, there was a not very good audit that nonetheless ended up overturning three different elections because something had gone wrong in the programming.
0: So is there enough?
4: They had the paper ballots, so they knew.
0: So is there enough of that goes on to lead us to believe all of our elections are rigged and that the federal government needs to take over? Because look, we're inundated with all of this stuff, and one of my favorite bits are: do you know there are more voters on the rolls than actual voters? There are dead people on the rolls, Pamela. And you go, yeah, maybe they're on the rolls, but did they actually get out of the grave and vote? That's the question, and the answer is no.
4: No. A journalist asked me a few years back, she said there was a question of somebody who had sent in their mail ballot and then had passed away before election day. And the question was whether that ballot should be counted. Honestly, I feel like this, you know, 80 plus year old should have had their last vote counted. But the rule in that state was clear. It won't count if you pass away before election day, even if you mailed it before. So, you know, those things don't happen. People are not voting from the grave.
0: But I do love how they take that kernel, that one little thing, and then it becomes this massive conspiracy yeah. theory that, you know, people are walking through graveyards signing people up to vote. And, you know, part of the other thing is that I hear a lot is, you know, all these left groups, they're out there harvesting ballots and doing all of this stuff. And you go, well, if that is happening, that you know, there are crimes of people doing nefarious things. People go to jail for doing that stuff. Maybe we enforce those. But I don't think we've overturned our entire election system, do we?
4: No, we don't. And I think it's important to note that facts should not be confused with gut feelings. Sometimes, you know, it's hard for people who are all kind of talking to themselves, to each other, to feel like maybe somebody didn't like your candidate and that's why they voted a different way, and that it's not because something went wrong with the system. One of the things we encourage people to do is to be part of the system, sign up to be a poll worker, and you can learn how the safeguards are implemented in real time. How the whole system works as you go through training. And that's just a really valuable thing. Not only do you feel better about being part of your democracy when you do it, but election officials always need more poll workers. So yeah. Definitely sign up to do it.
0: No, no, that's not the American way. The American way is just to complain about it.
4: We want to fight.
0: We're just going to argue over it because, you know, again, I have a friend who keeps telling me that in Bethpage, New York, there was a truck driver who was driving ballots all around. And, you know, there are all these ballots. And you go, yeah, but did people put their name on them? Were they actually cast? And the answer was no, they weren't. And it does show kind of a bit of an ignorance of how the system works. And maybe your yeah. solution would be, maybe it's like jury duty. We should be pulling people in to be poll watchers.
4: I think it's important to know about some of the safeguards that exist. But the thing is that people mostly interact with elections, you know, once every few years, sometimes every 2 years, more often it's every 4 years. And so they can't be expected to know all the variations and rules that exist out there and all the ways that it works. We did some research recently about post-election audits. We wanted to know how people thought about them and how they would think about a particularly strong kind of audit. It's called a risk-limiting audit. And so we had focus groups in different key states, swing states, actually. And we asked them, you know, what happens after you vote, after you cast your ballot, whether you mailed it, whether you voted in person, what happens next? And they kind of, you know, looked around the room and said, I don't know. I hope somebody checks it, right? I hope somebody is checking that the count is correct. And the good news was in all of those states, somebody is checking. In two of those states, they had a particularly strong kind of check. All the states, you know, all the swing states are doing some kind of checking. Candidates can challenge if they feel like something was wrong with the election. There is a prescribed challenge period in every state for the election. There are recount rules that can apply if the margin was very close. You know, there are all these particular safeguards in place that I think people think, oh, we just throw a bunch of ballots out there and cross our fingers and hope it works. And that's not how it works.
0: No, look, even if you do get miraculously get two ballots, and I never have. I've done mail-in ballots before because, you know, I had to. But I've never gotten two of them. I've always gotten one. But if you have two of them, walk me through what happens. If someone were to cast two ballots, like I got two of them, some miracle, the elections office sent me two ballots to my name, to my address for me to cast. What would then happen if I cast both of them?
4: Well, here's what would happen. Your first ballot, the first one through the gate would be counted. And then your name would be marked as having voted. So if you showed up in a polling place to try and vote in person, or if you tried to send in that second ballot, it would be caught. And there's a risk to you of trying to vote twice in the same election, right? That's fraudulent, even if it wasn't your fault that you ended up with two ballots, which would be very unlikely.
0: Yeah.
4: Another thing to know is that ballots, you might get a ballot in your mailbox that is for somebody who used to live where you live. and they don't live there anymore, but they haven't notified the elections office that they've moved, right? You can't forward that. That's not allowable. It's ballot mail is not forwardable. So, you know, there are all kinds of key safeguards in place that people don't recognize, yep. don't know exist.
0: Last conspiracy theory I want to get to. We got the dead people. We got the multiple ballots. We got the little man in the machine. Now we got to go after the immigrants. Because all of these illegals are voting. There are millions of illegals who are lining up at our polling places to cast ballots. And look, I don't know who's legal and who isn't, to be honest. I don't run around asking for papers. But I gotta tell you, I gotta think if you're here in an undocumented fashion, you're probably not lining up at a government agency.
4: No, you're not. It's such high risk. And there was a case in Texas a few years back, a woman who was not eligible to vote because I believe of a past sentence, right? She was actually a citizen, but she was not eligible to vote yet. And somehow they registered her. And so she thought it was okay. Like she even asked, you know, about the rules about that. And they said, oh, it's okay. And she ended up voting and then she was prosecuted. So, you know, even for someone who's a citizen, this is a risk.
0: Yeah.
4: So someone who is a non-citizen is, you know, just trying to stay out of trouble, trying to do things right, do things by the book. This recent situation that was found in New Jersey about the software system having either incorrectly flagged non-citizens as citizens or had, in any case, not notified that that was flagged when the person was at the DMV. You know, they ask the question, are you a citizen? Your answer is no. Then that's flagged that you're not a citizen. So you're not trying to register. If that isn't filtering those out, then that person might be inadvertently registered as a citizen. Well, then what do they are? Does that mean I'm supposed to vote now? I don't know. I got this stuff. So that's the kind of error that happens. I mentioned before, no system is bug free. Software fails, right? And the question is, are you auditing for that? Are you checking that the system is working right, whether it's a voting system or whether it's a registration system? And how quickly can you find it? You know, so nobody wants to see those kinds of things. But that was not a bunch of people trying to illicitly vote. That was a case of software doing it wrong.
0: And right? I would argue that even in that case, those people probably didn't show up to vote. Yeah. And that we would have caught that if had they done it, right? I mean, there would have been a check. You would have known. You would have been able to go back and cross-reference who voted and who was. And we're rounding those people up as we speak, right?
4: 100%.
0: All zero of them.
4: Yeah, all zero of them. And that's not the only time something like that happened. But that, you know, technology helps us in a lot of ways, but it's not perfect, and we have to correct for it.
0: But given all of this, all of the conspiracies we've now kind of lumped into one rigged kind of thought, is it enough to I don't know, make Herschel Walker the senator from Georgia or Doug Mastriano the governor of Pennsylvania after the shellackings both of them took at the polls in 2020 or 2024 and 26?
4: Look, I think that whatever the outcome is, and especially in those two states you mentioned, those are states that do audits and more robust audits than not. And they have ballots that can be counted by hand if there's any question at all. So voters can rely on those facts. Voters should do several things to safeguard their vote. They should check their ballot carefully before they cast it. They should check their registration, and you can do that online. Go and check, make sure it says what it's supposed to, and if not, contact your county election official to get it corrected. And when they go vote, you know, make sure that it says what you want it to say. Ask a poll worker if you have any questions. If you're voting by mail, use whatever ballot tracking system is available in your state, because that's the best thing since sliced bread. You can track the progress of your ballot both ways. And finally, go be a poll worker. If you can spare the time, it's the most important thing you can do to help safeguard our democracy from the inside.
0: Excellent, excellent stuff, Pamela. I appreciate you taking time for us. Good stuff. I hope folks will go to verifiedvoting.org for more information on the work that you guys do. Pamela Smith, thanks so much.
4: Thank you.
0: Want to hear your thoughts. Any better conspiracy theories? Anything that makes, anything we missed? I want to hear your thoughts. Rick at the RickSmithShow.com. Quick break. Right back. Stick around. I'm Rick Smith, and this is Labor History in Two. On this day in labor history, the year was 1877. That was the day that a mob began an attack on Chinese workers in San Francisco that killed four people. During the mid-1870s, a depression swept across the nation. White workers from the East Coast headed west, many to San Francisco, hoping to find a job. Skilled Chinese workers who had completed their labor on the Transcontinental Railroad also came to the city. There, the Chinese laborers found work in trades like cigar making and also open laundries. Resentment against the Chinese workers grew in the city's white working class. In the summer of 1877, workers on the East Coast railroads walked off their jobs after their wages were cut repeatedly. A wave of labor militancy washed over the nation. Historians often refer to that summer as the Great Upheaval, a time where capital and labor literally battled in the streets. In San Francisco, the Working Men's Association, a socialist workers' organization, called for a rally in front of City Hall. The meeting began with speeches against the titans of capital. But soon, a group of angry workers began to demand speakers, quote, talk about the Chinese. A mob stormed off to terrorize Chinese residents. They burned 20 Chinese laundries. After the violence ended the next day, the anti-Chinese rhetoric continued. An Irish-born freight handler by the name of Dennis Kearney became the vocal leader of the call that the Chinese must go. Adherence to the anti-Chinese cause came to be known as Kearneyism. The backlash against Chinese workers spread beyond California. In 1882, Congress passed the Chinese Exclusion Act. Solidarity of workers had fallen to racism. For more information, go to laborhistoryin2.com, like us on Facebook, follow us on Twitter at laborhistoryin2.
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0: So again, lots of conspiracy theories around elections. And look, Trump's just feeding the fire they stole from me. When the reality is there's no there. And the reason I think it's important is I have talked to so many people who have believed to their core that there's all of this nefarious stuff going on. When the reality is, you want to talk about real voter fraud and intimidation and all of that, it's coming from the Trumpites. You know, I knew a guy years ago who he would dress up in a suit and drive around in his his Impala so that people would think he was like a cop, tinted windows. And the idea he thought in his head is that, well, you know, people who have got a guilty conscience, they won't show up to vote illegally. And you go, there's nobody doing that. And for this kind of, really, this kind of all-out assault, it is interesting because there doesn't seem to be any of the things that they're pointing to. Now, my favorite story of all, and it's always been, there was a guy, I was working a line on election day, and there was a guy who swore to me that he got like 15 ballots in the mail. And that if he was a dishonest man, he could have filed every one of those 15. I'm like, I wish you would have, because had you done all 15, if you got them, you'd be spending a lot of time in jail. And I said, but I would like you to bring them back to me. And oddly enough, I had said this to a bunch of people. This guy did. This guy brought back what he thought were ballots. And what they were, they did look fairly official in his defense. But what they were, we're a group saying, hey, fill this form out. You know where I'm going. To get a ballot. And they kept sending them out because the names kept showing up without looking for a ballot. So they kept sending things out. And he thought in his head that he could have voted 15 times. And this is where I'm struggling with our corporate-controlled media, the right-wing media, is that they perpetuate this nonsense. Now, do I want illegals voting? No. Do I want people who, you know, voting 16 times? No. But this, what we're seeing now, is just about keeping people away from the ballot box. And yeah, Steve Scalise is right. You probably do need to get an ID. Corporate policy has got to have an ID to get free pasta. So just don't buy the pasta. But in this country, you have a constitutional right. And that is a barrier. Now, if our government wants to go, you know what, you're right. It's a barrier. We're gonna help people get over that barrier. We're going to pick a multitude of IDs that can be used. Or we're going to, right-wingers, you're going to love this, a national ID. You know, conservatives used to be against that, right?
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7: From the worlds of politics, arts, and entrepreneurship.
14: Change happens by acting as though the future that you are dreaming of is present now.
7: I'm Laura. And this is Laura Flanders and Friends. Welcome.
9: For as long as we've been living, we've been taught that the police have this power to do what they want and that there's nothing that we can do.
15: He represents all of the names and all of the victims of police violence that never get a platform.
7: It's a theme we return to repeatedly on this program: which lives and which deaths matter, and how does the way we ask and answer that question affect us, individually and as a society? On June 15th, 2019, in Racine, Wisconsin, 18-year-old Tyrese West was shot to death after being pulled over by a police officer from a nearby area, ostensibly for riding a bicycle with no headlights. The African-American teen died on the same day that his community celebrated Juneteenth, the holiday marking the end of slavery. And perhaps for that very reason, details of his killing were initially withheld from his family and the public and cut from the police report. But West's life and the circumstances of his death did matter, among others, to Racine natives Laura Diane Kesman and William Howell. A year before the police murder of George Floyd focused national attention on systemic police violence, they undertook a multi-year investigation to find out what actually happened to West and to cover the lawsuit that followed his killing. The result is Cycle, a mesmerizing documentary which the directors describe as an invitation to, quote, interrupt the silence that follows so many cases that never go viral. Cases where there is no footage, no public pressure, and no accountability. Check out the trailer, which is getting its broadcast premiere right here for Cycle.
16: Finna do a documentary about my son that was killed.
17: The foundations of our society are deeply racist. The foundations of much of our criminal justice system is deeply racist. The foundations of our policing system, because it reflects that society, because it reflects that criminal justice system, is also deeply racist.
10: Philando, Mike Brown, Sandra, this has been happening to my family.
11: This continues unabated. We're more aware of it, and we're talking about it, but it doesn't change.
12: These things that have happened have always happened.
13: Just you don't see it. It's not captured on video.
18: One seems like a thousand, most of which people will never know the names of. You're living through the nightmare of murder.

0: of really coming face to face with a system that is not only built to destroy you, it destroys you with ease.
1: We've seen the systemic slaying of our people by police for how long?
2: You've been here before!
1: But to have it happen in our backyard and on Juneteenth Day, you just wonder why this case has not been heard by the world.
3: One thing I was always afraid of, what would I do if I ever got that knock at the door? And I got it.
4: There just isn't any of that evidence to say one way or the other what actually transpired in June in 2019.
1: Really pivotal questions were not being answered.
5: We're seeing police are leading that investigation. They say it started because an 18-year-old did not have a light on his bicycle.
2: You can't explain how he got pulled over on a bike and shot twice in the head.
3: First thought in my head was Emmett Till. I want them to see what he did to my son.
2: Look at the pain in the face of the black women out here. They know it to be their son.
6: Lady holding the scale has on a blindfold, so she sees you way before you see any kind of justice.
7: It seems like this is a never-ending cycle.
8: With me now is director Laura Diane Kesman and co-director William Howell. Kesman's an award-winning director and video journalist, a contributor to the Washington Post, among others, and the founder of Lion Art Media. Howell is a cinematographer, editor, and director based in Milwaukee. He was the cinematographer of The Rise and Fall of Cuckoo Cowl and the director of the 2020 film You Don't Know Me. Welcome both to Laura Flanders and Friends, and thank you for your truly powerful and important work. I have to start with you, Laura, and ask you, you know, what brought this story of Tyrese West to your attention? Why focus here? And just how long you have been working on this film?
9: Cycle has been a 6-year journey for both Will and I. That started tragically the night of June 15th in 2019. And I'm originally from Racine, where the story takes place, as is Will. The story was brought to my attention through a friend who then became a producer on the film, who told me the details of what had happened that fateful night, where her and I happened to be in Racine that night, driving past the crime scene, not knowing what had happened. And it was months later, because I live in Milwaukee, Wisconsin, which is only 30 minutes north of Racine. And the news of Tyrese hadn't even reached Milwaukee. And so his name wasn't even familiar to me 3 months after the fact. And at that point, Will had been covering the story solo, just with his camera in Racine, and documenting the devastation to the community at that time.
8: So let me come to you, William. I mean, when did this story begin for you? When did your relationship perhaps with Tyrese begin?
10: Tyrese's father and I, we were like very close friends when we were around that age, you know, in middle school. And so as soon as I seen Tyrese's picture, and what people need to understand is that even though Juneteenth Day is a national holiday now and it's celebrated on the 19th. In Racine, Wisconsin, it was always celebrated on June 15th. And so this incident took place on that very day. And so for all of us, it was just very touching and very tragic. And so for me, like I said, it was just an immediate call to action.
8: And why Cycle? What's the cycle of the title?
10: Well, Cycle came because, of course, Tyrese, he was originally being stopped because he was on a bicycle without a light. And we also wanted to look at the bigger picture, this cycle of police brutality on African Americans in America that just continues to happen. And to take a smaller story like Tyrese's, because nobody really knows his name, nobody really knows Racine even exists, and to be able to tie it into the bigger picture was very vital for us.
8: Well, you did it brilliantly, and you reveal a lot. Among other things, you reveal who has power in these situations.
11: Most people think that judges are the most powerful actors in the criminal justice system. They are not. The most powerful actors in the criminal justice system are the police and the district attorney. The police craft the narrative that goes to the district attorney's office. They are the fact gatherers.
4: When there's a law enforcement involved shooting, the officer that is involved with the police shooting, their department is not the department that actually does the investigation. But there really isn't any standard protocol.
12: You good?
13: Squad responding, shut down, northbound.
12: It's over here. Yep.
11: They have the discretion to include things in the report or not include things in the report.
8: That was a clip from the film Cycle, the feature documentary. The core of this story, Laura, is that the narrative took so long to emerge and was so clearly defined by the police version. Can you lay out how you came to dig into the facts to figure out what actually happened and how what you discovered did or didn't conform with what the police was saying?
9: Absolutely. Well, first and foremost, there was the community and the family was met with silence from officials in Racine after this happened. There was not even a press conference held to address the community or to even acknowledge Tyrese's death. And that is very critical. As we also refer back to the 16 hours that it took the police department to even notify Monique West that her son Tyrese was killed. It took 96 days for the district attorney in Racine to announce her charging decision. And when that day happened, it was covered quite a bit locally in Racine. And there were hundreds of people in the community waiting on the courthouse steps for that announcement. When the district attorney announced that she would not be pressing charges against the officer, which I think, you know, deep down, most people expected that. But it was really what came later, which was the West family filed a civil suit just 2 months after the decision to not charge the officer happened. And so it was at that point that I came on the project. We teamed up with the Wisconsin Center for Investigative Journalism that helped sort of guide the early stage of our investigation. And it was only then that we started, you know, receiving access to documents that previously had not been made public.
10: Racine is very integrated and just we all grow up together, a lot of different nationalities and things like that. And so when we grew up, we never saw the police as a threat, which was, to me, I think was rather shocking. The biggest shock to me was just more of the probably like the political side of the officers and the relationships that have to take place. When something like this happens, and then you have those relationships that kind of muddy the waters.
14: This is Laura Flanders and Friends. Today, Laura is speaking with the producers behind Cycle, a newly released investigative documentary that's breaking the silence around police killings. Director and editor Laura Diane Kesman and co-director William Howell dig deep into the 2019 killing of Tyrese West, an 18-year-old Black teenager from Racine, Wisconsin, who was shot and killed after being stopped by a Mount Pleasant police officer for riding a bicycle without headlights. The film not only exposes the truth about what happened that night, but also shines a light on the patterns of violence and impunity that too often go unchallenged. Coming up, we'll hear what their investigation uncovered about another family whose lives were forever changed by that very same officer. You can watch this episode at lauraflanders.org. That's also where we invite you to subscribe to our newsletter, where you'll receive information on all of our web exclusives, including the podcast of the full Uncut Conversation with today's guests. The discussion continues, but first, here's Oxygen by Jaleesa, courtesy of Dorado Records.

0: 2019 is when this killing happened, on the night that your town was celebrating the Juneteenth holiday. The killing of George Floyd is the next year. And when we're talking cycles, I think many of us thought that if ever there was going to be a moment where the cycle of the relationship between the police and people of color in this country could be changed, it could be in the wake of that killing, where we learn a lot about the history and the current ubiquity of the violence and the numbers that you're talking about. And we also learned about the reality that officers like Derek Chauvin in the George Floyd case have often histories of violence that they're trailing into their current position. It was the same in the situation that you reported on, Laura. And there's another mother, in addition to Monique, who appears in your film very powerfully. That's Nancy Kowalczyk. Can you talk about her and her experience and why you felt it was so important to include her?
1: Absolutely. So the parallel between Nancy Kowalczyk and Monique West was not an obvious one. Nancy Kowalczyk is the mother of Michael Kowalczyk, who was brutally beaten by the same officer 6 years prior to this officer, Eric Giese, killing Tyrese. Nancy Kowalczyk had approached both the Mount Pleasant and the Racine police chiefs, warning them about Eric Giese specifically. Because one thing that is highlighted in the film is how nearly impossible it is to request an officer's disciplinary record. And so in the absence of that being public information, Nancy took it upon herself to warn the community essentially about this officer who they had witnessed, brutally beat their son in front of them with no remorse. And then, you know, and then all of the ensuing charges that happened after that. But essentially she was saying, this officer is going to kill someone someday, at least remove him from having a public facing position.
0: And this was one of the issues that was addressed in that period after the killing of George Floyd. It was one of the reforms that people nationally thought had been put in place. There was a national database for the first time ever, tracking the police behavior and accountability.
2: For as long as we've been living, we've been taught that the police have this power to do what they want and that there's nothing that we can do. And then a lot of these people that you're talking about, they're felons, or they've broken the law before, and so they feel the need to hide away from these injustices. And so a lot of times, like I said, there's no answers. And so for me, that's why cycle is so vital. And what Laura was able to do with this film, and not just telling Tyrese's story, but telling the story of Black America within the confines of his story. Because she's able to tell the story of Monique West, the story of the West children, the story of William. And these are the things that we never see when we hear these names, even when a name becomes famous. And so for me, I think it becomes a guide for people to really actually be able to focus on and to say, like, this is what we need to do in these situations. Because before cycle, we've never had that. And it was the same reason why I told Laura when we connected that I would not make this film, because it would just be an angry film and I would be leaving our people with the exact same sentiments that we've always had. And that doesn't cause change. And so, yes, cycle took 6 years to make, but I would rather it take 6 years and last for 60 than to just have a microwavable piece of work that has already been eaten and consumed and nobody cares about.
0: So what changed?
2: We had this mutual friend to kind of just connect us. And then she sent me a link to watch. That was Laura's documentary. And when I saw this work, when I tell you, I knew this was God speaking to me. And so when me and Laura was able to connect and sit in this coffee shop, for me, it was able to connect and sit in this coffee shop. For me, it was like all of a sudden I was looking at this

0: Like, we need good white people who care, who can see from a standpoint of they're not blocked by their anger and their resentment and all of these things that have already taken place. And so even when you have black men who are educated and they are healed per se or whatever, people, like, even you find yourself, you only have a limit of so much that you can take before it takes you to a place of just anger. And so for Laura to be able to step in and constantly see things from just a bigger perspective, a bigger viewpoint, which is what you need sometimes, but to still culturally care, to culturally connect with you and never leave your pain on the table as if it didn't matter.
1: What was your strategy for creating a film that isn't just about anger and loss, but something else that makes people care? And what role did Monique play in that? Was she willing to participate from the get-go?
2: So, I mean, the first time I met Monique, she greeted me with a big hug, as did the entire family. And that relationship would not have been built without the foundation that Will already had made. The trust that they had in Will that extended to the trust that they then showed me, Will, I mean, vouched for me. To your question of like, how do you make the film something that isn't angry, that isn't the intuitive emotional response that so much of us have when in response to when someone is atrociously killed by police and it's documented and you hear about it and it becomes an easier, convenient bandwagon to jump on, especially in the social media atmosphere. But when Tyrese was killed, there wasn't any of that because there wasn't video and there wasn't audio, and he didn't become a hashtag that went viral. And he represents all of the names and all of the victims of police violence that never get a platform. You know, we started this film in 2019, and you know, it started with the intention of like, yes, not making an angry film, but it was. We didn't quite know what the film needed to be yet. And then COVID hit, and then Ahmaud Arbery was killed, and then Breonna Taylor was killed, and then George Floyd was killed. And we felt it then that this was something so much bigger than us. In terms of us telling Tyrese's story in that moment, we knew that it was something that was going to evolve into something far beyond our comprehension at that time.
1: What can you tell us about the experience you're having with the film now that it's out there in the world, William?
0: The connection that people feel is just amazing. And the call to action, you know, that's what I see more than anything, that we achieved our goal, that people are not leaving these theaters angry. No, they're leaving there saying, what can we do? What can I do? What can we do together as people to help create this change? And I think for me, like, that's just been the most just heartwarming thing, and the reason why I think that God overall took his time with this project and with us.
1: Laura, I heard a story that there'd been some amazing things coming out of your screenings, none more amazing than the response of new caring for Nancy Kowalczuk's son.
2: Yes, we had a special like homecoming premiere in Racine. We were able to host it in the high school theater, you know, in the halls that Tyrese once walked. It was his former high school. And we had over 300 people come and experience the film in the shadow of where the story takes place. And Nancy Kowalczyk was there that day with her family, and there was someone in the audience who connected her with resources for Michael that up to this point, you know, almost 12 years after Michael was originally beaten by Eric Easy, he's been living, you know, in pain and without the resources that he needs for this entire time. And they were able to connect and put him in a group home that is supplying him with all of the care and attention that he needs, which are very specialized now. And Nancy called me in tears, telling me that Michael is now in this safe place for the first time in 12 years, and that was because of this connection that was made the day of our

0: homecoming screening.
1: I guess I would end by asking you, you've hinted at it. In what ways do you think you've been changed by this experience, William and Laura? William first.
2: Well, for me, when I came into this experience, when I wasn't a filmmaker. I was literally just like this local videographer, and I wanted to make music videos. And through something like this, I've learned to understand just the power in these stories and the power in documentary filmmaking, and just being able to also take this process to be able to learn and understand, the traumas that we deal with, just personally as Black men, and just learning to correct my own self and trying to correct another man. Like I said, you just learn to correct yourself. And so I think that's the biggest thing that I've been able to learn through this entire thing, is that there's cycles within all of us. And so when you start to break cycles, like you want to make that a habit.
1: Wisdom there. Laura, what about you? How were you changed in all this?
0: It really felt in a lot of ways like I was just the vessel that this story had to come through. And in this 6-year journey, it was redefining the way that I listen in how you construct a story and the sanctity of people's truth and getting it right in a way that resonates universally. And so it has completely redefined the way that I view filmmaking and what I do. And I just hope that the resonation can or the reverberation can continue far beyond right now.
1: So Laura Diane Kesman and William Howell, thank you so much for being with me and for Cycle. It's been a pleasure to spend some time with you. Thanks for your work.
2: Thank you.
0: Thank you, Laura.
1: Which deaths matter? Well, let's face it. Had Hurricane Melissa been headed for Washington, D.C., it would have received way more attention than that historic storm received as it devastated parts of Jamaica and Haiti and the Dominican Republic and Cuba. And Melissa's not the only Caribbean catastrophe that is not receiving the attention that it should. What else is going on there, just south and east of Melissa's flood path? A catastrophe wrought not by climate, but by our president's own personal action. That's right. Donald Trump, since September, has ordered attacks on more than 15 vessels in the Caribbean and Eastern Pacific, killing at current count over 60 people. He says they're narco traffickers, but we've seen no evidence, no seized cargo, no arrests. The president's disobeying U.S. law, refusing to address Congress on this question. He's disobeying international law, too. What do we know? Well, we know tens of thousands of troops are massed, and warships, and fighter jets, and nuclear-capable submarines, and now he's talking about invasion. So, is a hurricane worthy of our attention? Absolutely. Is this nation's next potentially catastrophic foreign intervention worthy of some panic? I'd say yes. But where's the coverage? That's the question. Till the next time, stay kind, stay curious. For Laura Flanders and friends, I'm Laura. And if you want my full, unedited conversation with today's guests, you can get it through subscribing to our free podcast. 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

0: Welcome to Between the Lines, presenting news and analysis of critical issues affecting our communities, the nation, and the world. I'm Scott Harris. This week we present Steve Wolford, a counselor with the GI Rights Hotline, who talks about a major increase in the number of U.S. service members concerned about violations of international law, now seeking a formal discharge from the military as conscientious objectors. Justin Glau, an independent journalist and editor of the American Doom newsletter, who examines the Trump regime's 19 schemes to subvert the midterm election and the Democrats' plan to fight back. And Nick Parker Smith, a Starbucks barista and member of Starbucks Workers United, who discusses his union's call for a nationwide boycott of the coffee chain giant as contract negotiations stall. But first, we begin with a summary of some of the week's underreported news stories.
1: Like many of its Central Asian neighbors, the oil-rich nation of Kazakhstan was ruled by Moscow for over 100 years, first under the Russian Empire and later under the Soviet Union until its collapse in 1991. But even after Kazakhstan gained independence, the country rarely challenged its nuclear-armed northern neighbor. But Russia's war on Kyiv has been increasingly costly to landlocked Kazakhstan, with Ukrainian drone strikes targeting its oil tankers, forcing several closures of its oil terminal at a Russian port on the Black Sea. This is the context in which Kazakhstan's President Tokayev publicly appealed to Russian President Vladimir Putin to end his 4.5-year war with Ukraine at a regional meeting in July. Oil exports make up more than a third of Kazakhstan's gross domestic product. Although Kazakhstan remains a core member of all three Russian-led alliances created to keep the former Soviet republics in Moscow's orbit, almost all of the 9 countries that now form those alliances oppose Russia's war with Ukraine. While only Belarus has supported Russia's war, both Armenia and Moldova have expressed support for Ukraine. As thousands of wildfires burn across the country, the U.S. is facing a critical shortage of firefighters at the U.S. Forest Service. Despite Trump administration claims that the firefighting workforce is stronger than ever, the agency has failed to keep pace with the spread of catastrophic fires fueled by the climate crisis. 9 firefighters told The Guardian that the Forest Service response system has been pushed to the brink as unsustainable pressure is put on skeleton crews with months to go before the wildfire season ends. Last year, firefighters worked over 1,000 hours in overtime, equal to 5 extra months of work. This year is expected to be even worse. Between 2021 and 2024, the U.S. Forest

Service lost nearly half of its permanent employees, leaving many leadership positions vacant. The agency lost another 20% of its workforce after Trump authorized Elon Musk and Doge to fire thousands of government employees in 2025. While the terminations weren't directed specifically at firefighters, the layoffs degraded vital support roles that firefighter crews are now desperately seeking to fill. Public housing tenants are suing to block the New York City Police Department from implementing one of the largest expansions of video surveillance in the city's history. The new program would connect nearly 20,000 closed-circuit TV cameras in public housing to the police department's controversial real-time surveillance system. Former New York City Mayor Eric Adams authorized the expansion in secret until a news report and a city council hearing exposed it. The lawsuit presents an opportunity for the courts to reassert oversight of the city's sprawling surveillance system, which over the last decade has been used as a model in other municipalities around the country. The tenant associations allege that the Adams-era video monitoring program violates multiple laws governing the use of surveillance technology and civil rights. The suit claims that the constant surveillance of public housing residents, where 90% of tenants are Black or Latino, is discriminatory, not supported by individual suspicion, nor has it received judicial approval. Civil liberties advocates have long complained that mass surveillance infringes on privacy, chills freedom of expression, and may now be used by the Trump regime to support its immigrant mass deportation campaign. This week's news summary was compiled by Bob Nixon. For Between the Lines, I'm Anna Manzo.

0: In recent days, the U.S. military has targeted Iranian forces in the Strait of Hormuz, the first U.S. strikes on Iran in over a month. Iran retaliated by striking U.S. forces based in Jordan and the United Arab Emirates. President Trump is threatening more strikes against Iran in the coming days. This escalation in Trump's unpopular war comes as the heads of the U.S. Army, Navy, and Air Force have reportedly warned Defense Secretary Pete Hegseth that prolonging the war against Iran is unsustainable, as it weakens America's ability to respond to threats elsewhere around the world. Recent turmoil inside the Pentagon was underscored by Army Secretary Dan Driscoll's resignation, stepping down after months of intensifying friction with Secretary of War Hegseth's ongoing purge of experienced Army leaders. This comes as the Washington Post reported that several right-wing veterans with big online followings have been given secret Pentagon jobs to promote Defense Secretary Hegseth's agenda and attack Trump administration critics. As Trump's war in Iran enters its seventh month, there's been a major increase in the number of U.S. military service members seeking conscientious objector status due to rising concerns about violations of international law related to civilian infrastructure targeted in Iran and over 200 people killed in strikes targeting alleged drug smuggling boats in the Caribbean Sea and Pacific Ocean. Your reporter spoke with Steve Wolford, a resource counselor with Quaker House in Fayetteville, North Carolina, and at the GI Rights Hotline. Here he describes the concerns of soldiers calling the hotline for advice on their options to exit the military.
1: We are having one of our busiest years ever in the 25 years that I've been a counselor with Quaker House. And this year in particular, we have had the two busiest months that we've ever had in that 25 years. And those coincided with the start of the war in Iran. And I think that's because that war is very unpopular with service members. So we still got a lot of the regular calls we get day in and day out. But by far, the majority of that increase was people who were upset for, you know, multiple reasons with this particular conflict and just don't want to be part of it.
0: And I've read that there's growing concern inside the military, not only with the war in Iran, but the targeting of fishing boats, allegedly drug smuggling boats in the Caribbean and Pacific, where right now we have a tally of 68 strikes. And last I read, 227 people being killed without any evidence being presented to the connection these people may have had with the drug smuggling. So there's concerns about that. There's concerns about international law among those serving in the Navy and Air Force when it comes to bombing what they are concerned are civilian infrastructure that could violate international law. And then, of course, there's the whole range of things that the former Fox News weekend host Pete Hegseth, who now calls himself the Secretary of War, that seem to be running against a lot of opposition in the U.S. military, both the long-term and enlisted men and women who are part of the service. There's a wide range of things here, but maybe, Steve, since you're the one talking to these folks, maybe you can run down a summary of some of the most frequent complaints and concerns you're hearing about.
1: There does seem to be a pattern of events that callers have talked to us about that have been very troubling to them. And for a lot of people, this started even earlier with the conflict in Palestine. And some people are surprised by that because it wasn't our troops doing the fighting. But I think a lot of military people had access to footage of what was happening in Palestine. And it was really upsetting to them just to see it, but also to feel like in their eyes, their government was on the side of backing what they saw as a genocide. And so that led to a lot of distrust of the government by people in the military. I think they'll draw conclusions like if our government's going to support this country committing a genocide, well, certainly it would have no hesitations about sending me into a genocide, or at least they had doubts. I don't know if I should say it's certain for everyone, but people had doubts and concerns. And so there's people who are already questioning when they're seeing those events. And then we had a huge spike in calls when the government started sending National Guard members into U.S. cities. And we had a lot of calls from people saying things like, look, I signed up to defend the country, but I didn't sign up to point a rifle at other U.S. citizens, you know, especially people who look like they're doing First Amendment legal things. And I also had calls from people, you know, in the California National Guard. Some people might think, well, some people might have a picture in their mind of who the members are, but there's quite a few members who themselves perhaps weren't born in the United States, or whose parents and relatives weren't born in the United States. And so for them, the idea that they were being sent in to help ICE deport people from their own community, some of whom they might even be related to, was, you know, another upsetting event in this in this chain. Then there were people watching the things you just talked about in Venezuela. And, you know, if you took one of these things by itself, I think it would be troubling. But when people see one after another, they're really concerned. And then when the war in Iran started, I think people were so ready to distrust the motivations. And when there really weren't any motivations given, it really just seemed to lead to all kinds of opposition from people in the military of, what are we doing here? This just doesn't make any sense. We don't see any purpose or point to this.
0: That was Steve Wolford, a resource counselor with the Fayetteville, North Carolina Quaker House and GI Rights Hotline. Learn more about the increased numbers of U.S. service members seeking to exit the military by visiting our Between the Lines website at btlonline.org. In an unprecedented campaign to interfere with and manipulate the outcome of the November 3rd midterm election, President Trump and the Republican Party have launched literally dozens of executive orders, legislative initiatives, and lawsuits with the goal of disenfranchising voters they view as supporters of the Democratic Party. The latest being new restrictions on mail-in voting, an issue now before the U.S. Supreme Court. The overall strategy being employed to control the outcome of the election that will determine which party holds power in Congress revolve around provably false claims of widespread election fraud. Specific methods include aggressive partisan and racial gerrymandering, voter roll purges, imposing restrictive proof of citizenship and voter ID requirements, closing polling locations, withholding federal funds to force states to turn over voter data, and changes to election procedures, as well as targeting election officials for prosecution. Other actions openly discussed by the president include deploying ICE agents, Justice Department officials, and the U.S. military to intimidate voters at key polling places and/or seizing ballots, voting machines, and election records. Your reporter spoke with Justin Glau, an independent journalist and editor of the American Doom newsletter. Here he discusses his recent Zatteo columns, written with Aswin Subsang, that examine Trump's 19 schemes to subvert the midterm election and the Democrats' plan to fight back.
2: You know, I think the biggest probable threat is the seizure of ballots post-election or even on election night in November. You know, Trump wanted to do this back in 2020. He said in December that he wished he had done it in 2020. He was talking about voting machines, but it's sort of the broader principle of the seizure of election equipment and records. And of course, in January, the FBI raided a Fulton County elections warehouse and took ballots from 2020. Of course, that's a far different scenario than seizing ballots in an ongoing election. But I think that's probably, you know, the highest potential threat, because if they seize the ballots prior to certification, well, how do you certify an election that you can't tally the votes for? You know, in addition to that, the phrase national emergency has been thrown around a lot. People are worried about ICE or National Guard at the polls. You know, to me, that's an important thing to be concerned about, but that's kind of more of an intimidation tactic, whereas, you know, the seizure of ballots really affects the outcome of the election in a much more concrete way. There is no precedent in American history for the federal government seizing ballots from any election, whether it is past or ongoing. So when the FBI seized ballots from the 2020 election in Fulton County back in January, that has never happened before in American history. And it certainly has never happened in an ongoing election.
0: Justin, I did want to ask you about an article you wrote over at Zitteo. And it's titled, Trump Wants to Steal the Midterms, but the Democrats actually have a plan to fight back. I wanted to ask you, if you have faith in the Democrats' plan to fight back and defend free and fair elections, and concerns you might have about complacency within the Democratic Party and the larger array of democracy defender groups who may not be fully aware of the threat that's in the offing here for the November election.
2: I do have faith. I think they're pretty well prepared. I think they're in a really difficult situation because it's sort of, you know, how can you be prepared for something that, you know, you don't really know what it is? If you're a football team, you can look at the team you're playing. You can look at the game from the week before and kind of see, you know, how they ran their offense and prepare for it, right? Whereas with Trump and all of these threats to elections, you have to prepare 15 different defensive game plans to really be prepared for it. So I think they're in a difficult situation. I think that democracy defender groups, the Democratic Party, are fairly well prepared. And here's a good example of that. And this has flown a little bit under the radar, but on August 20th, the Democratic National Committee sued the Trump administration. It is a fairly routine sort of Freedom of Information Act lawsuit, but the context of the lawsuit is basically that the DNC believes that the Trump administration will likely try to seize ballots. And so the information that they were trying to get from the DOJ and Homeland Security were records related to preparations to seize ballots under the Freedom of Information Act. Of course, both those agencies failed to comply with the law's statutory deadlines, and so the DNC sued. And really what the lawsuit is the DNC saying, we think you're going to seize ballots. Show us how you're actually not planning to do that, right? And I think that is an example of how they are prepared for this. And that's, again, the worst-case scenario. So I do think they are prepared. Again, the difficulty is preparing for all these different scenarios. And then the secondary difficulty is that all of this ends up in the courts. And so really what this is going to come down to is how does the judiciary respond in what will potentially be a constitutional crisis? Because the executive branch is not supposed to have any role in the administration and tabulation of elections. You know, the Department of Justice has enforcement powers over election law, but, you know, at no point is the post office, for instance, supposed to be creating rules about mail-in ballots. At no point is the Justice Department supposed to be seizing records in an ongoing election like the ballots themselves. And so this is, again, like a lot of things in the Trump administration, going to come down to how does the judiciary respond? And do they respond in Trump's favor or, you know, do they respond in you know, the favor basically of democracy? So, you know, the Democrats are, you know, in a tough spot, and democracy defender groups are in a tough spot. But I think they're taking things seriously, and I think they're as prepared as we can possibly expect them to be.
0: That was Justin Glau, an independent journalist, editor of the American Doom newsletter, and author of the new book titled, If I'm Coming to Your Town, Something Terrible Has Happened. Find links to his recent columns by visiting our Between the Lines website at btlonline.org.

0: Since the first Starbucks coffee shop unionized in 2021, more than 700 others have followed, with more stores unionizing every week. That's out of a total of about 17,000 locations in the U.S. Over the past 5 years, the company has refused to negotiate and sign a contract with members of the union. Starbucks Workers United, which represents 15,000 workers. On August 28th, the union called for a total boycott of Starbucks, hoping to pressure the company to negotiate in good faith. Between the Lines' Melinda Tuhu spoke with Nick Parker Smith, a barista who's worked at several Starbucks locations in Missouri for 3 years. Here he discusses the current situation for Starbucks workers and the goal of the boycott.
1: I mean, ultimately, the frustration is part of what fuels, you know, not just our actions now, but also is what fuels the stores to organize as well. You know, what we're seeing is that Starbucks has been breaking labor law more than any other company in modern history. The union busting is quite intense. There's been over 500 cases of unfair labor practice charges that have been made against the company. So we're seeing a lot of resistance, and that is incredibly frustrating. You know, what we want is to go to a place where we feel respected and where our very reasonable demands can be met. And what we're finding is that the company is reeling back and choosing to dig in their heels instead.
2: What are the demands? How specific are they when you said you basically want a contract? It's been 5 years since the first union was organized. So what are your demands? Are they very specific?
1: Yeah, so there's a few specific ones that we are really putting a lot of pressure on. One of them, like I mentioned, is a wage that we could live off of. $17 an hour minimum starting wages for the lowest paid level of baristas, and annual raises that match the rising cost of living. So 4% is the specific number that we're looking for in that contract. We just want to be able to go to work, do our jobs with dignity, and go home. And be able to survive off of that. Also, more specific things like a fair and less restrictive dress code and designating existing hours to existing employees rather than just hiring on new ones and stretching them thin as well.
2: Under Biden, it was a pretty labor-friendly National Labor Relations Board, and now I'm sure it's the opposite. So is anybody going to the NLRB to try to get resolution to any of these, or do you feel like that could backfire and make things even worse?
1: We're certainly still working with the Labor Relations Board. We still file unfair labor practice charges as they are relevant. You know, we are looking to the government on some degree, but I think that what we're finding still is that the company is not afraid to break the law. And so, you know, at the end of the day, we aren't looking to the Labor Relations Board to save us. We are taking the power and building the power in our own hands as well. And so, you know, while I can't speak too much about how the current NLRB is operating, I do know that baristas are not content to wait for the NLRB to do it for us. And so at this point, we are absolutely taking the power in our own hands.
2: So my understanding is, you know, that members of Starbucks Workers United were asking people, like over last year, basically to boycott the company, even not just the stores where there were active strikes ongoing. And so now you're coming out and saying, yes, we want everybody to boycott all the stores. What changed? What's different now?
1: Yeah, great question. So with the no contract, no coffee pledge, we were ultimately going to consumers and saying, vote with your dollar and join us in putting pressure on the company for the duration of this strike and to bring Starbucks back to the bargaining table. And what we're finding is that Starbucks is continuing to make bargaining very difficult and continuing to dig in their heels and not operate fairly and give us what we're looking for. And so we're going a step further. And so we're asking not just consumers, but also institutions and elected officials to really dig in support of those baristas. And so we're seeing that kind of support crop up already with like teachers' unions, elected officials, prospective elected officials come in and voice that support and really make this a watershed decision and say, you can't at the same time be a customer of Starbucks and be in support of workers. And so we're seeing it go further than just individual consumers.
2: Yeah, so that raises a question. If your boycott is successful, it seems like a lot of baristas would be getting laid off. Right? Because you won't have the business.
1: We certainly could see the company take negative action against the baristas, but we also know that the company has the resources at hand to end this boycott immediately. What we see is that when Starbucks has those resources, they are not investing it in their workers. And again, we ultimately believe that they can, and they've shown that they can with, with their earning statements and with what they spend. And so we're certainly hopeful that it doesn't result in that.
2: Starbucks says that, that you get higher than minimum wage, and there are a number of benefits connected with it, healthcare and access to higher education or something like that. Do you see any of those benefits, and do you think that that could impact some of the baristas' willingness to join a union or really push the company?
1: I think ultimately what we are seeing is that the benefits that we have, even if it's better than industry standard, are simply not enough to live off of. We're not so much looking at, comparison with other chains. We're looking at our real lives. We're looking at, the bills that we can't afford. We're looking at the medical bills that we can't pay. And we are looking around and we see the company choose to invest the funds that they have, on things that are not benefiting the workers.
0: That was Nick Parker-Smith, a Starbucks barista and a member of the Starbucks Workers United Union. Learn more about the Starbucks union and nationwide boycott by visiting our Between the Lines website at btlonline.org.

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Our theme music was written by Richard Hill and performed by Mikata. This week's program was produced by Susan Bramhall, Mary Hunt, Anna Manzo, Bob Nixon, Melinda Tuhus, and Jeff Yates. For Between the Lines, I'm Scott Harris.

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and a hawk on a power line, barbed wire fences, pinyon pine, a desert road stretching across the sand, and tractors and coffee shops and salesmen and used car lots and windmills and old hippies in a van. It's a place

Well, grazing rights, conservation smokes are cheaper on the reservation. 16 bales of oat hay to the ton sometimes. Sycamore and prickly pear and barrel racers with great big hair and horses switching flies out in the sun. It's a place

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2: Oh, all of it. Freedom. Right to do what I like, when I like. Nobody to. 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

0: From New York, this is Democracy Now!
1: Student newspaper sued the Trump administration because non-citizens in our newsroom saw what was happening in the news to Rumeysa Ozturk and to Mahmoud Khalil, and they were frightened to put their name on a story or to go cover the news or to write opinion articles because the chilling effect was so real for them.
0: The Stanford Daily has won a major free speech lawsuit against the Trump administration. We'll speak with the student newspaper's editor-in-chief. Then Tyson Foods shuts down an Illinois meatpacking plant, laying off 2,500 workers amidst a historic cattle shortage caused in part by drought and the rising cost of fertilizer and diesel due to the U.S. war on Iran. Then to Danbury, Connecticut, the site of mass protests after ICE detained dozens of people, including parents dropping their children off at school bus stops. And as the 25th anniversary of the September 11th attacks approaches, we'll look at the deaths of nearly 80 restaurant workers at Windows on the World, the restaurant on the 107th floor of the World Trade Center.
2: With 450 employees, Windows was like the UN of the restaurant world.
3: I was from Peru. It's New York City. It's a melting pot.
4: I came from the Ivory Coast. Being in the U.S. was a big dream.
5: This just in, the plane has crashed into one of the towers.
4: My friend's wife called me to say, your building is burning. I'm trying to call my husband.
6: We didn't know who was there.
0: We'll speak to the Oscar-nominated filmmakers Julie Cohen and Betsy West, co-directors of the new documentary Top of the World. We'll also talk to Sekou Sibe, who was supposed to work at the restaurant on 9/11. He's from the Ivory Coast. He asked his friend from Ecuador to work for him. All that and more coming up. Welcome to Democracy Now!, democracynow.org, The War and Peace Report. I'm Amy Goodman. The death toll from a U.S. missile strike on a wedding party in Iran has risen to 5. Among the dead is a 6-year-old boy. A funeral for the victims was held Thursday. Nearly 70 others were wounded in the U.S. bombing that struck a home in the Iranian city of Kohestak on Tuesday, one of the dozens of U.S. attacks on Iran earlier this week. Reuters reports it was likely a direct hit by a U.S. munition and not a ricochet off another target. Other news outlets, including The New York Times and the BBC, came to similar conclusions. On Thursday, Vice President J.D. Vance said the U.S. will investigate the missile strike, but that he doubts the U.S. was behind the attack.
7: I will say that the Iranian state media has not been a very good scribe about what's happened in the conflict thus far, so I'm extremely skeptical of this.
0: Vance's pledge to investigate the bombing of the wedding party comes 6 months after U.S. cruise missiles struck an elementary school in Minab. That attack killed over 150 people, many of them little girls and boys going to school. The Pentagon's yet to publicly release a report on the strikes. Meanwhile, Vance was asked by CNN's Caitlin Collins whether the war would continue into November.
8: Will this war be over by the time of the midterm elections?
7: Well, Caitlin, again, I wouldn't call it a war. Right now, there is no active shooting. I recognize there have been places where this has flared up. Major combat operations, again, major combat operations lasted for about 6 weeks.
0: Israel's far-right national security minister, Itamar Ben-Gvir, has outlined a plan to remove all Palestinians from the Gaza Strip. He called for the next government to form a ministry in charge of immigration to carry out his plan of mass expulsion.
9: 250,000 in the first year. Is it possible? It is possible. 1.1 million within 3 years, and within 7 years, we can reach almost 1.9 million, which will accumulate. It is possible. It is realistic. It is in our hands. It is within our capabilities.
0: This comes as Israel continues to carry out deadly attacks in Gaza, killing at least 3 Palestinians on Thursday, despite the U.S. brokered so-called ceasefire. Meanwhile, Amnesty International has accused Israel of brazenly confiscating land.

0: land in the occupied West Bank as part of what the group calls Israel's annexation agenda. The Republican-controlled U.S. House of Representatives has passed a bill to strip federal funding from universities that participate in boycotts of Israel. The measure passed 237 to 169, with 33 Democrats supporting the bill. Democratic Congresswoman Rashida Tlaib, who is Palestinian-American, blasted the legislation.
1: This bill is an attack on free speech and academic freedom, all in the name of defending a genocidal apartheid state. While the Trump administration is stripping universities of their funding, deporting international students, and pressuring universities to shut down their Black and African American studies departments, Congress is voting today to force universities to pledge their loyalty to what? To a foreign government. That's right. Support Israel's government's right now war crimes or lose federal student aid.
0: Missouri's Supreme Court ruled unanimously Thursday a new Republican-drawn congressional map may not be used in November's midterm elections. Republicans had hoped their mid-decade redistricting effort would gain them an additional House seat in the next Congress. Meanwhile, the Trump administration filed an emergency appeal at the Supreme Court Thursday, seeking to reverse a federal judge's order blocking U.S. Postal Service restrictions on mail-in ballots from taking effect. U.S. District Judge Indira Tawani issued the temporary restraining order last week, halting President Trump's directive to USPS to deliver ballots only to voters on federally approved lists. On Thursday, Judge Tawani grilled government lawyers over the plan, warning it could lead to, quote, major disenfranchisement, unquote. The Justice Department says states could lose billions of dollars of federal funding for low-income residents unless they report undocumented immigrants living in their communities. In a legal opinion issued Wednesday, the DOJ warns any state resisting the Trump administration's mass deportation program could lose funding for TANF, Temporary Assistance for Needy Families, and SSI, the Supplemental Security Income Program. The changes are almost certain to draw a legal challenge from Democratic state attorneys general. This comes as new data show nearly 10 million people, including 2.5 million children, have lost access to health coverage during President Donald Trump's second term. And that's before new work requirements and steeper cuts to Medicaid and the Children's Health Insurance Program, CHIP, fully take effect. 5 million fewer people are receiving SNAP food assistance benefits following passage of the 2025 GOP budget reconciliation package known as the One Big Beautiful Bill Act. Federal authorities have once again deported asylum seekers from the U.S. to Haiti, despite an epidemic of gang violence that's displaced nearly 1.5 million people. It was the third consecutive Thursday that a deportation flight landed in the northern city of Cap-Haïtien. Haiti's main international airport in Port-au-Prince is considered too dangerous. In June, the Supreme Court ruled 6-3 to allow the Trump administration to cancel TPS, temporary protected status, for more than a third of a million Haitians living in the U.S. UNICEF warns 1 in 13 children in Haiti are suffering from acute malnutrition. In other immigration news, China's government's demanding answers after a Chinese national was found dead just hours after being booked into ICE detention in the U.S. territory of the Northern Mariana Islands. 51-year-old Lian Yongwei is at least the 57th person to die in the custody of ICE or the U.S. Border Patrol since March of last year. In Washington state, U.S. Immigration and Customs Enforcement, ICE, has released Loreto Chavar, a 76-year-old green card holder from the Philippines who was detained during his U.S. citizenship interview. He was jailed for over 2 months, even though he's battling stage 4 cancer. An Immigration and Customs Enforcement officer who shot a Venezuelan immigrant in Minnesota was taken into federal custody late Thursday on charges of making false statements to investigators. That's according to CBS News, which reports a federal grand jury returned a six-count indictment against the agent, Christian Castro. He's expected to appear in court today. This comes after the Texas Republican Governor Greg Abbott refused to extradite Castro to Minnesota to face more serious charges of second-degree assault and falsely reporting a crime. Meanwhile, ProPublica reports a U.S. prosecutor in Minnesota planned to file federal civil rights charges against Castro, but was overruled by higher-ups at the Justice Department. Assistant U.S. Attorney Matthew Evans wrote in an email reviewed by ProPublica, quote, "This is being directed by the main justice and the U.S. attorney. I objected in the strongest possible terms and fought it as hard as I could. It wasn't enough," he said. In Nepal, rescue workers pulled two survivors from a hydropower tunnel Friday morning, 9 days after the partial collapse of a glacier triggered a massive flood and landslide. Rescue work is continuing as authorities believe dozens of others remain trapped in similar tunnels. On Thursday, authorities said the disaster had killed nearly 1,300 people on both sides of the China-Nepal border, with more than 5,600 still missing. The United Nations warns the Himalayas are warming twice as fast as the global average, accelerating the retreat of glaciers and increasing the risk of devastating landslides and floods. The United Nations warns nations will fail to limit global heating to 1.5 degrees Celsius above pre-industrial levels, falling short of a cornerstone of the Paris Climate Agreement. A new report by the UN Environment Program finds that even under the most optimistic scenario, global temperatures are set to rise by at least 1.8 degrees with catastrophic consequences. This is UNEP Director Inger Andersen.
2: Above 1.5 degrees centigrade, we can expect an intensification of extreme weather, of glacier melt, of ecosystem loss, and of sea level rise. And human health and food and water security, cities and infrastructure will come under increasing strain. So put simply, there is no good outcome if we remain above the 1.5.
0: The report concludes that the best remaining option is to overshoot current climate goals on the road to net zero greenhouse gas emissions. Meanwhile, the UN's Weather and Climate Agency is calling for an urgent global response to an unprecedented ocean heat wave that's fueling extreme weather in many parts of the world. The World Meteorological Organization reported Thursday that a supersized El Nino effect is likely to persist through at least next February. Last month, the World Food Program estimated nearly 50 million additional people and highly vulnerable communities will be pushed into acute hunger because of the strengthening El Nino. And those are some of the headlines. This is Democracy Now!, democracynow.org, The War and Peace Report. I'm Amy Goodman in New York, joined by Democracy Now!'s Juan Gonzalez in Chicago. Hi, Juan.
3: Hi, Amy, and welcome to all of our listeners and viewers across the country and around the world.
0: A federal judge has ruled the Trump administration has violated the constitutional rights of international students in seeking to deport them for their pro-Palestinian activism and criticism of Israel. In her ruling, U.S. District Judge Noel Wise wrote, quote, "In the United States, free speech, including the freedom to criticize the government and its leaders, is not a sign of our democracy's fragility. It's evidence of its strength. That strength is diminished when members of our society, citizens and non-citizens alike, must self-censor and behave or suffer the government's retaliation," she said. The lawsuit was filed by the Stanford Daily, the student newspaper at Stanford University, which claimed some of its writers on student visas declined to cover pro-Palestinian protests or report on topics related to Israel, fearing deportation. Student journalists also requested their published articles on such topics be removed from the paper's website. The case raises broader questions about the climate of fear and political repression facing international students during the Trump administration. One of the most striking examples is Rumeysa Öztürk, the Turkish doctoral student at Tufts University. Last year, masked, plainclothes immigration agents snatched Öztürk off the streets of Somerville, Massachusetts. A year earlier, she had co-written an opinion piece for the tough student newspaper, the Tufts Daily, critical of the university's response to campus protests over Gaza and the school's failure to uphold student Senate resolutions on Palestine. Tufts University later stated the op-ed did not violate university policy, that no complaints had been filed about it, and that Ramessa Ozturk had been in good academic and immigration standing. Nonetheless, her student visa was canceled, and she spent more than 6 weeks in an ICE jail in Louisiana. An immigration court eventually ruled in Ramessa's favor, saying the government failed to meet its burden of proof to deport her. However, the message from the Trump administration to international students across the nation remained clear. Their ordinarily protected free political expression could now potentially cost them their immigration status and their freedom. Well, for more, we're joined by two guests who successfully challenged the Trump administration in court. Here in New York City, George Porteous is with us, editor-in-chief of the Stanford Daily. And in Morristown, New Jersey, Will Creeley, legal director of FIRE, the Foundation for Individual Rights and Expression, which represented the Stanford Daily in court. George and Will, we welcome you both to Democracy Now! Let's begin with you, George Porteous. You are a rising senior at Stanford. You're the editor-in-chief of the paper. Talk about why you brought this suit. What were the student reporters saying to you, the international students?
4: Well, thank you for having me. And what we were hearing from the non-citizens in our newsroom and from non-citizens across campus, current students, former students, alumni, was that they were genuinely frightened because of what they saw in the headlines, what they saw happen to Ramessa Ozturk. They were understandably frightened that if they reported the news, even if they weren't writing an op-ed, even if they were just covering a protest or a vigil, if they put their name on a byline, they were frightened that they were going to lose their visa. And so what we said is we can't function as a newspaper if we don't have these voices included in our newspaper. So we filed suit, and last week the judge gave us a favorable ruling.
3: And George, what was the initial response of the Stanford administration to your lawsuit? Did they support your efforts?
4: You know, the administration has remained relatively silent about this suit. We still haven't heard any response from them since this decision. And we're an independent organization. So this was a suit filed by the Stanford Daily on our own independently. And that's really why we were in this case, not really because of the university.
3: And what has this all taught you in terms of the ability of folks to stand up and defend the First Amendment?
4: Well, I think what it's shown me is that it really has to begin locally, because we were dealing with a problem inside of our newsroom with our peers, and this was about solidarity and also just the practical need to continue doing our jobs and to continue reporting the news. So it's shown me that it really does begin with everyday people. It begins with students, too. Students, I think, have enormous power to stand up to what this administration has done in terms of civil liberties and constitutional rights. And we have real power, is what this ruling has shown us.
0: And are other students who have previously said they're not going to cover a protest, are they willing to now? Has this made a difference, changed the climate in your newsroom?
4: You know, it's still, I think, too early to see, but I'm hopeful that this ruling, because it's a very strong legal precedent, will carve out more room for non-citizens to feel that they can participate in democracy on campus.
0: Will Creeley, you are legal director at FIRE, the Foundation for Individual Rights and Expression. Talk about why you approached the Stanford Daily, why this is such a significant decision.
5: Well, it's an honor to be here, Amy and Juan, and I'm so proud listening to George now expound upon the importance of folks like George and his predecessor Greta standing up for First Amendment rights. It's extremely important. When you see Ramessa Ozturk in prison orange from a detention center in Louisiana for co-authoring an op-ed, you know something has gone terribly wrong. With this administration, again and again, the chill is the point. These actions that they're taking, these wanton violations of the First Amendment, are designed to get folks like George and his colleagues at the Stanford Daily to feel scared, to think twice, to ask that their names not appear on news reporting or opinion pieces. That's flatly un-American. So it was extremely important to us to fight back. And we're so grateful for the bravery of the Stanford Daily folks and our Jane Doe colleague, Jane Doe plaintiff, who was a member of Students for Justice in Palestine and was no longer going to protest or flying a Palestinian flag or wearing shirts that expressed her political opinions. She self-censored because of what the administration was doing. That's a First Amendment violation every day of the week. It's flatly un-American, and that's why we're very proud of last week's victory.
3: Well, the some members of the Trump administration responded. Steve Miller posted on X, quote, "A district court judge says America must admit and keep foreigners who hate America and hate Americans. Court ordered civilizational suicide. It will not stand." Response, and also the issue that you, you could talk a little bit about the due process question you raised.
5: Stephen Miller has got it exactly backwards. In the year 1800, Thomas Jefferson, in his inaugural address, made clear that in this country, we protect the First Amendment rights of even those who call for the dissolution of this country, responding to the Alien and Sedition Acts. We have a long history in this country of protecting that speech. That's what makes this country special. We have to live those values. It's Stephen Miller who's un-American here, not folks who are expressing their political opinions. The United States is supposed to be where folks from around the world, folks like Rumeyza Ozturk, Mohsen Mahdawi, Mahmoud Khalil, can come and learn about what it means to be able to speak out without fear of a midnight knock on the door or being whisked away by masked federal agents. We're going to continue fighting for those fundamental American rights, no matter who's in office.
0: Well, we're going to be talking about people being whisked away by federal agents in a moment when we go to Danbury, Connecticut. I want to thank you both for being with us and just ask you, as you go into your senior year, George, what are you majoring in?
4: I'm a history major.
0: So what have you learned?
4: Well, history repeats itself. And I think what we've seen is this administration has a clear agenda. They're trying to instill fear on campuses, and they've done lasting damage. I mean, this lawsuit is a victory, but a lot of damage has already been done. So I think what I've learned is that we have a responsibility, especially as students. We have an opportunity to continue standing up for our peers, because when the most vulnerable among us is afraid to speak, we should all be deeply concerned.
0: George Porteous, editor-in-chief of the Stanford Daily. Will Creeley, legal director at FIRE, the Foundation for Individual Rights and Expression. Coming up, Tyson Foods shuts down an Illinois meatpacking plant, laying off 2,500 workers amidst a historic cattle shortage caused in part by drought and the rising cost of fertilizer and diesel fuel due to the U.S. war on Iran. Stay with us.

0: brutality and unjust laws cannot defeat us. Who'll defend the workers who cannot...
1: There's Power in the Union by Billy Bragg. This is Democracy Now!, democracynow.org. I'm Amy Goodman with Juan Gonzalez. As we head into this Labor Day weekend, we turn now to the abrupt closure of a Tyson Foods beef processing plant in Joslyn, Illinois. 2,500 workers lost their jobs with almost no notice. Many had worked at the plant for decades. The plant closed August 14th. The United Food and Commercial Workers International Union, which represents more than 2,000 of the workers, said they received no advance notice from the company. On Thursday, dozens of laid-off workers protested at the Illinois State Capitol in Springfield, urging Illinois Governor J.B. Pritzker to reopen the plant under state ownership and provide relief to all affected workers. Tyson Foods also shuttered a facility in Utah, citing, quote, historic cattle shortages as the reason for the closures. The 75-year low of the U.S. cattle herd is due in part to drought, the rising cost of fertilizer and diesel due to the U.S. war in Iran, and years of industry consolidation.

0: at the plant. He sent the message yesterday.
1: Disclosure make me a lot of stress. A lot of stress. Oh, every day I have to think about, I don't sleep. Every day I have to apply the job. It is difficult to get a job in Kwasidi. It is very, very difficult. We lose our friends, our income go down. And I wanna talk, 11 years at Tyson is not easy. 1 year at Tyson is not easy. 2 weeks at Tyson is not easy. I think about our grandma, our daddies, who spent 26 years, 30 years, 35 years at Tyson. He spent all their life over there. Well, what company can take them? Our governor, please. We want our job back.
0: To talk more about this, we're joined by Caitlin Clark, director at Essential Workers for Democracy. Her latest piece in Labor Notes headlined, "Treated Worse Than Cattle. 2,500 Tyson workers laid off, plant shutters overnight." She's joining us here in New York. Talk about what this means. 2,500 people laid off at once. Many worked at this plant for decades.
2: Mm-hmm. Yeah, so 2,500 workers were laid off virtually overnight. They got zero notice to the workers, to their union, their families, or their community. Many of these workers, as you mentioned, and as Ahura mentioned, have worked at Tyson for 10, 20, some 30 years, doing some of the most dangerous jobs in America. Some have sustained cuts, chemical burns, repeated motion injuries. And through these years, they've made billions of dollars in profit for Tyson, which is one of the biggest meatpacking companies in the world. They're part of what we call the Big Four meatpackers. They own 85% of all beef production in the United States. And the Big Four packers have played a huge role in the cattle shortage that we're seeing today. So Tyson has credited the cattle shortage for the reason for the closure. But you know, what we're seeing is while there are cattle shortages due to climate change-induced droughts and the increased price of diesel and fertilizer due to the war on Iran, we've also seen a years-long corporate consolidation in the meatpacking industry that's led to alleged collusion between the Big Four packers to repress the prices that they pay to cattle producers for their livestock. In addition to repressing the wages that they pay to workers for their work in the meatpacking plants and inflating the prices that they charge to consumers at the grocery store. So after all this, you know, these workers are now looking for new employment. Many of them are losing their health insurance. And because a vast majority of them are immigrant workers, many of them, even though they are eligible to receive unemployment benefits, are afraid to apply for those benefits. And so these workers have been organizing, protesting, organizing rallies to call on Tyson to extend their severance pay. And calling on Illinois Governor J.B. Pritzker to intervene to help keep the plant open.
3: And Caitlin, isn't the shutdown illegal? There's a WARN requirement for employers of a minimum number of days that they must notify workers before shutting down.
2: Yes, so that's been under debate. The company has claimed that they will continue to pay workers severance pay until October, which would keep them in compliance with the WARN Act. But workers like Ahura are receiving roughly half of their previous paychecks. So, you know, paychecks that used to be $900 or $1,000 are now much closer to $400 or $500 a week. So that payment will continue for 2 months until October, which the company is claiming will keep them in compliance with the WARN Act. On top of that, they have made a plant closure agreement with the union that will give the workers about 1 to 4 weeks of additional severance, depending on how long they worked there. But for workers who worked more than 10 years at Tyson, they're only receiving 4 weeks of severance on top of the federally mandated severance pay that they're receiving due to the WARN Act.
3: Mentioned the union agreement. What has been the role of the union in this situation, and have they had meetings with the workers before signing such agreements?
2: Well, unfortunately, what we've heard from many workers on the ground is that they are disappointed with their local union's

0: signing of an agreement with Tyson that basically said the union is not going to be fighting the closure of the plant, which has led many workers to independent worker action and organizing, to hold their own rallies and their own protest actions, to call on Tyson to do better for the workers and to increase their severance pay. You know, this is unfortunately a very common reality for many members of the United Food and Commercial Workers Union. It's a 1.2 million member union that represents hundreds of thousands of meatpacking workers and retail grocery workers across the country who believe that they deserve, you know, a fighting union where members are in charge. That's why we formed Essential Workers for Democracy. It's a nationwide network of rank-and-file UFCW members who are fighting to build a stronger and a more democratic union from the bottom up, primarily through the right to vote for a top union leadership. We've seen what this looks like in other unions like the United Auto Workers that won the right to vote just a few years ago, elected new leadership, and then went on strike against the big three automakers in 2023. Part of those contract negotiations were fighting companies like Stellantis to reopen formerly closed plants. Now, that fight is still ongoing, but it demonstrates that rank-and-file union members and workers across the country are hungry to take on these companies for who they really are, that they don't need, you know, partnerships with management, that we need to take on the bosses and be serious about the level of inequality and exploitation that working people are facing today.
1: And the message of the workers in this last 30 seconds who are rallying in Joslyn in Springfield as we move into Labor Day.
0: Mm-hmm. Well, as we're going into Labor Day, I think it's an important reminder that working people in this country have never had their rights or their dignity handed to them by the bosses. It has to be organized for, it has to be fought for, and it can be won. When we look at labor history, we see that the 8-hour workday, the weekend, the 40-hour work week, those are all due to the power of the labor movement, due to solidarity and strikes. And working people need more, they deserve more, and they're ready to fight for it. It's time that our union leadership catch up with them.
1: Caitlin Clark, director at Essential Workers for Democracy, will link to your article. Treated worse than cattle, 2,500 Tyson workers laid off, plant shutters overnight. This is Democracy Now!, democracynow.org. I'm Amy Goodman with Juan Gonzalez. More than 1,000 people rallied in Danbury, Connecticut Wednesday night to protest recent immigration arrests in Connecticut. There have been roughly 100 ICE arrests of immigrants in recent weeks, more than half in the city of Danbury. At least 60 businesses in the city also closed their doors for a day without immigrants in support of the city's immigrant community. Among the arrests, local officials reported parents were picked up when they brought their children to school bus stops. The kids went into the bus and then the parents were taken by ICE. This is Connecticut Senator Chris Murphy last week.
2: There has been an obscene uptick in arrests here in Danbury, in particular this morning. There was a hunting of families happening at school bus stops in which ICE apparently waited for kids to board the bus and then picked up the parents just to intentionally terrorize the kids so that when they get off the bus, their parents are gone in detention, feeling traumatized, alone, scared to death. This has to stop.
1: CNN's Dana Bash asked so-called border czar Tom Homan about the bus stop arrests.
3: Are ICE officers detaining parents at school bus stops?
4: ICE is in the business of terrorizing children. That's just political fire. ICE is out there enforcing law that was enacted by Congress.
1: So he didn't deny what ICE was doing. On Thursday, Connecticut Senator Richard Blumenthal hosted a town hall in Danbury to hear directly from officials and community members. The advocacy group Danbury Unites for Immigrants says detentions occurred at day laborer gathering spots and a Latino grocery store, and that two of its legal observers were shoved by officers, with one hospitalized with injuries from pepper spray. For more, we're joined by Juliana Soares, a lead organizer for Danbury Unites for Immigrants, joining us from Danbury. Explain what's happening right now, Juliana, and why Danbury?
5: Danbury has really become the epicenter of ICE violence here in Connecticut. As you mentioned, at least 65 people were abducted over 4 days. That's over 65 families that have had their entire lives turned upside down and uprooted. I think that Danbury is targeted because Danbury is a diverse city. It's one of the most diverse cities in the country. And we know that our diversity is our strength, and that makes us kind of like an easy target for this administration right now at this time, unfortunately.
6: And Caitlin, what we're seeing now, that in the first year of the Trump administration, these big splash, high profile raids with television cameras. And now, since the firing of Kristi Noem as head of Homeland Security, we're now seeing a completely different approach for the same purposes. Now we're seeing basically thousands of people disappear, abducted, as you say. What has been the impact on the Danbury community, which is has a significant immigrant population?
5: Yeah, we can feel the fear in our community, in the streets. Last week, we really have been describing it as the administration terrorizing our city, because that is what it felt like. The streets were empty. Kids stayed home from practice. Kids stayed home from school. Kids were seeing this happen from inside the bus as agents and masked agents often would shut down the street to just abduct people. So it really has been terrorizing. And we have seen this spectacle that these ICE agents have been doing and escalating alongside. They've come here with cameras. They've just do like a gross display of force and intimidation in a grocery store parking lot where they're just walking around kind of hunting their next target. And the community sees that, you know, they drive by. These are, like I said, kids that are coming home from school on the bus, and they see that and everybody's just really scared. So we tried to come together to have solidarity and to show this community that, you know, there are people that are here for them, and we are going to support them through this, and we'll work through this together.
1: Juliana, can you talk about what happens at the school buses, at the bus stops?
5: Yeah, so we saw this was last week. It was the first week of school. And as Chris Murphy said, the senator, you know, we saw and heard from community members that ICE was stopping at school bus stops, and they would take people, take parents after they had just dropped off their kids. And not satisfied in doing this just in the morning, they did that in the afternoon. Whether or not they were targeting specific bus stops, they were on bus routes. We have, you know, videos of kids inside the bus screaming ICE in Danbury. So while Tom Holman said that, you know, he's not aware of it, our community, our kids are very aware of ICE presence and of the ICE violence that is happening within our city.
6: And Juliana, apologies for my senior moment of misidentifying you, but
5: it's okay.
6: What is Danbury Unite for Immigrants doing right now to support these families?
5: excuse me, we're doing a lot, but it's still not enough. You know, we have volunteers mobilizing as early as 5:30 in the morning to try to document ICE presence, to try to be witness to what's going on. We have helpline to try to field calls from families that are searching for missing relatives. We support people that are in post detention, whether it's with grocery cards, giving people rides, picking up school supplies that was much needed this week, and trying to connect them with legal assistance as well. So we're trying to do a lot. We're trying to connect with our community members. But like I said, it's still not enough, and we're working around the clock because what happened last week was horrendous.
1: It's very interesting that the Danbury mayor, Roberto Alves, was undocumented into his 20s, said he said the fear he felt as a child is different from what his community is dealing with now. This is Mayor Alves.
7: This isn't a uniquely Danbury story. It is going on all across our country. It's up to us to document it. It's up to us to talk about it. I've thanked Danbury Unites for Immigrants immensely over the last week. I've asked folks to join their ranks so we can have more people out there. I've also asked them to make sure they're careful, that they're not also taking it too far with a group that's taking it too far on them, because that group has shown that they will kill American citizens for doing what these folks are doing to keeping our brothers, sisters, fathers, mothers safe. We have seen and it's not anecdotal, it's through the great investigative work of these advocates, that the majority of the folks that they are grabbing, that they are detaining, that they're putting in dark places that aren't traceable right now, but we're starting to learn about them before they go and get processed somewhere else, is because of the work that these community groups are doing.
1: So that's the Danbury mayor of us, who came to this country undocumented until his 20s. We'll continue what's happening in Danbury and around the country here on Democracy Now! Juliana Soares, I want to thank you for being with us, lead organizer for Danbury Unites for Immigrants. Coming up next week is the 25th anniversary of the September 11th attacks. We'll look at what happened at Windows on the World, on the 107th floor of the World Trade Center. More than 70 workers died on September 11th. It's been called the UN of Workers. We'll look at the new documentary, Top of the World. Stay with us.
8: Why do we build a wall? My children, why?

0: That's why we build a wall. We build a wall to keep us free.
1: Because Billy Bragg performing Why We Build the Wall here in our Democracy Now! Studio. This is Democracy Now!, democracynow.org. I'm Amy Goodman with Juan Gonzalez. We end today's show with a look at a new documentary that premieres on CNN Monday night, just ahead of the 25th anniversary of the attacks on the World Trade Center, September 11th, 2001. Top of the World is directed by the Oscar-nominated filmmakers Julie Cohen and Betsy West. It tells the story of Windows on the World, the legendary restaurant atop the World Trade Center, the North Tower, through the eyes of the former chefs and immigrant workers who kept the restaurant going until it all came to a tragic end a quarter of a century ago. Everyone who was at the restaurant the morning of September 11, 2001, was killed. That includes 79 workers and 91 guests. This is the trailer for Top of the World.
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2: Magical. Windows on the World was a show every night. You couldn't get in unless you knew somebody. The World Trade Center was built during this financial crisis. It was a very big expense.
5: People just didn't like these two buildings. And so the idea was open a restaurant, humanize it.
6: Joe Baum, who was opening this restaurant over 100 stories up in the air, he understood that people went out because you wanted an experience.
5: With 450 employees, Windows was like the UN of the restaurant world.
7: I was from Peru. It's New York City. It's a melting pot.
8: I came from the Ivory Coast. Being in the U.S. was a big dream.
9: This just in, a plane has crashed into one of the towers.
8: My friend's wife called me to say, your building is burning. I'm trying to call my husband.
10: We didn't know who was there.
5: We are still here, and we retain the memory of them.
6: Everybody's notion of the restaurant changed. It became ours.
11: We weren't just coworkers. It was a family.
8: These are the kind of stories that you remember.
2: There will never be anything like Windows in the World.
1: The trailer for Top of the World, a new documentary by the Oscar-nominated filmmakers Julie Cohen and Betsy West about Windows on the World, the restaurant atop the World Trade Center on the 107th floor. This is another clip from the film that features some of the former workers at the restaurant and how well things were going in the months before September 11, 2001.
12: I think on the last year, we're the highest grossing restaurant. Mm-hmm. Is it in the United States?
11: Privately owned.
7: We were all in sync, and we were mainly the same people moving ahead in the company. David Emile was the owner of Windows. So David comes to the front desk one day, and he's like, Natalie, you interested in being a manager? Yes. I felt appreciated. That was the first opportunity that I was given to move ahead in my career.
8: In 2001, I think for me, it was the first moment of stability. I decided to bring my wife to America. I was working a little harder and getting the promotion and also improving significantly my English proficiency. And I had a pending asylum case. For me, it was going in the right direction. My wife got pregnant, and she was due in October 2001.
5: 2001 was the 25th anniversary of Windows on the World. We were planning a series of parties. We had it planned for October. Veuve Clicquot Champagne printed a special label for us that was a 25th anniversary label. 25 years for any restaurant is a celebration. And for us, it was momentous.
1: That clip from the documentary Top of the World premiering on CNN Monday night. For more, we're joined here in the studio by the directors Julie Cohen and Betsy West. Their previous film together include RBG and Julia, My Name is Pauli Murray, and the forthcoming Amelia for Amelia Earhart. And we're joined here in New York by one of the former workers at Windows on the World, who's featured in the documentary, Seku Sibi. He worked as a cook at Windows on the World and was scheduled to work on September 11th, but a co-worker asked him to switch shifts. He later became president of ROC, that's Restaurant Opportunity Center United, an advocacy group for restaurant workers. Today, he's a nonprofit consultant. You lost 70 co-workers on September 11th as we come up on the 25th anniversary. My deepest condolences to you and, well, to everyone. So your friend, he was from Ecuador, you're from the Ivory Coast, asked you to work that asked. He asked if you would switch with him, right? Yeah. And that could he work on September 11th in the morning?
8: Yeah, it is one of those stories that's very sad, but gave me the guilt all along. Moises Rivas was supposed to work on Friday, on Saturday night, and asked me to swap a shift with him. He used to be off Sundays and Mondays, and I work for him on Saturday, on Sunday. He worked for me on Tuesday. He didn't make it.
1: And the man who brought you to Windows on the World, who also worked there, talk about him and his family and what happened that morning. You were home, right?
8: Yeah, I was home. When I came from Africa in 96, I was living with Karim up until 2020 when his wife came, and he has two kids, and I left his apartment and took my own. His wife called me and asked me to check the TV because our building is burning. And I turned the TV on. It was effectively burning. She asked me to call her husband. We have two phones. I keep calling the phone numbers. It was ringing. And nobody ever picked up until the phone went dead silent when the building collapsed.
3: And Seku, could you talk about when you found out what the enormous loss of your coworkers on that day, and how to organize after 9/11?
8: After we lost, after the collapse of a building, it was so difficult that. We didn't know how to make sense of everything that happened. So we kind of organized ourselves, went to the union first, because the employer didn't have the name of his own employees. Everything was burned down in the building. So we started to organize among ourselves to support our restaurant workers and see what we can do for each other. Going out looking for a job. The tourism industry was dead. No restaurant were hiring, but at least when you go to a restaurant and you find as a cook, you find a server job, you can come to a center, a place where we gather and say, hey, they don't have a cook position, but they have a server position. So this is how we were keeping each other informed and helping each other get a new job. And that's what became later the Restaurant Opportunity Centers United.
1: Julie Cohen, talk about your decision to focus on this, 25th anniversary of the World Trade Center attacks.
4: Yeah, I mean, obviously there's a side of real sadness and tragedy and the loss of life and people that were dear to Seku and others. But Windows on the World was also a place of beauty, of diversity, of opportunity. And when we learned about really the extraordinary immigrant workforce of Windows and what they collectively created, is just a reminder of the contributions of immigrant New Yorkers to the restaurant world and to the culture of the city.
3: And Julie, what are you hoping is the message of the film audience? There'll be a lot of commemorations in a few days of the tragedy.
4: Yeah, I mean, I think We want people to remember not just the tragedy, but the real beauty and the specific stories of what was lost on that day. I mean, you can be overwhelmed by the sadness, but let's not let that wipe away the legacy of a truly extraordinary institution in New York and all the people that helped make it be everything it was.
1: And Betsy West, talk about why you wanted to get involved with this project on this 25th anniversary.
10: Yeah, as Julie said, we were a little reluctant at the beginning. I mean, it's such a painful memory. We're both New Yorkers. We worked in the news business. We all spent months and months and months covering this story. But I think it was learning about the immigrant workers and realizing the connection to what's going on today, that this seemed like a story that was going to resonate. I mean, in across the country, 22% of the people who work in restaurants are immigrants. And here in New York, I mean, it's well over 50% of the people. And
1: number of people who are picked up by ICE. How many? I mean, I don't know if we know the numbers of restaurant workers.
10: I don't think we know, but we do know that ICE hangs out around restaurants looking for people. And, you know, this is a story of what the contributions of these people are, you know, how they help drive our economy and just our life, you know, our experience of going to restaurants and having a rich and diverse life. And this seemed like an important story to tell.
3: And, yeah, and Betsy, following up on that, given this, I think, over 50,000 people arrested by ISIS last month, are you hoping to spur further conversation about the role of immigrants in U.S. society today?
10: Yeah, absolutely. I think that, I mean, not only are immigrants working in restaurants, they're starting restaurants. I mean, again, the percentage is it's over 30% of restaurants that are started in this country are by immigrants.
1: And Julie, you're not only a leading journalist and documentary maker, you're also a leader of the protests in an area, your community in New Jersey, particularly around ICE.
4: Yeah, I mean, I would count myself among many Americans who are vocally speaking out against ICE's unlawful unintelligent in terms of what the impact is on society.
1: You were also on Democracy Now! With your husband, Paul Barrett, both pulling your bank accounts from Citizens Bank because of their support of deportation has led them to pull out of support for CoreCivic and Geo Group.
4: That's true.
1: Yes. Sekou, what gives you hope today? I mean, you headed ROC, the Restaurant Opportunity Center, for years. You just recently left. You see the climate today. You come from an immigrant community, you yourself from Côte d'Ivoire, from the Ivory Coast.
8: Yeah. I think for me, the whole story of Windows on the Wall is a story of resilience. I seen mass deportation during the Bush number two era. Now it's gotten worse. But let's never give up hope because realities do change. But we need to keep fighting against the system that's making immigrant communities as, you know, the worst thing that ever happened to America.
1: You were an asylum seeker when you came to the United States,
8: yes.
1: And now you're a U.S. citizen.
8: Yes. It was a long process that took almost 20 years because adjusting status in America is actually extremely complicated. But we should never give up hope. I think the story for Windows on the Wall is a story for resilience, a resilience in the face of adversity. And this adversity, we will overcome it if we don't give up. And we shall never give up.
3: And Sekou, when you hear of the current administration going after not only on also those trying to shut down all asylum claims, eliminate status, trying to change rules and increasing fees for people trying to come in. Your sense of what the future holds?
8: Yeah, my sense, again, my sense of the future of America will always be hopeful. There is a bump on the road. I remember John Ashcroft in the Bush era. And I think we came back to the same thing. It is a cycle. There are something that's really bad nowadays, and we have to face it. We have to fight against it. And what Julie is doing is a way to go. In a functioning democracy, immigrants are not seen as the enemy. But unfortunately, this is what is going. But the hope is we lose hope, and we should never lose hope. We should keep fighting.
1: Sekou Sibe worked at Windows on the World, lost 70 co-workers at the World Trade Center on September 11, 2001, went on to organize restaurant workers for almost a quarter of a century. And Julie Cohen and Betsy West are the Oscar-nominated filmmakers. Their new film, Top of the World, premieres on CNN on Monday. That does it for our show. I'll be in Madison, Wisconsin at the Barrymore Theater on Saturday night and at Chicago for two events, one of them with Juan Gonzalez after the screening of Steal the Story. Please check
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0: From Pacifica Radio in sweltering Los Angeles, this is the broadcast as heard on KPFK 90.7 FM in LA and on dozens of other fine affiliate stations over both the public airwaves and the internets around the country and the world, blanketing planet Earth. Not that it needs one. I'm Brad Friedman, your friendly investigative blogger, journalist, troublemaker, muckraker, an all-around swell fellow, says me from bradblog.com. Thank you very much for joining us. Yes, it has been a rough week. First Dolly, then Tim Curry. It's as if God is taking all of the wrong 80-year-olds from us in the very same week. Welcome to the Bradcast. To somehow make it all just a little bit better, perhaps, we've got Digby and Driftglass standing by for their monthly-ish check-in. They'll be joining us very shortly. Desi Doyen is here already,
1: yep.
0: Sweltering in the hot box, as it were, out here in Los Angeles, where we don't have air condition in the studio today, but that's okay. We will survive.
1: Yes.
0: As it was primary election day, however, on Tuesday, albeit a pretty small, mostly runoff, mostly Republican one, I do need to quickly run through a few of the selectively noteworthy results and a related matter or two. We'll start in South Carolina, where Trump-backed Darlene Graham, the inexperienced, never ran for public office before, younger sister of the late Senator Lindsey Graham, won her GOP quickie primary do-over election over far-right, very hardliner former Congressman Ralph Norman to win the GOP nomination for the U.S. Senate from the South Carolina seat, for the South Carolina seat that was vacated with the sudden death of her brother Lindsey Graham in mid-July after he had already secured the GOP nomination for his reelection. Darlene's narrow victory in the GOP primary runoff comes after she failed to win more than 50% of the vote, despite Trump's backing, in the initial primary round just 2 weeks ago. On Tuesday in the runoff, it was, in fact, a pretty close race. Darlene defeated Norman, as per the unofficial results, by just 5 points. 52.5 to 47.5, hardly a landslide for the Trump-backed little sister who Trump personally campaigned for in the state, gave a whole bunch of money to from his personally controlled PAC. She is, by the way, the only candidate that Trump has done that for so far this cycle. She will now run this November against Democratic nominee Dr. Annie Andrews in the otherwise very red state, which Cook Political Report still ranks as solidly Republican. In the Republican runoff for the gubernatorial nomination in Oklahoma, which is likely a ticket to the governor's mansion in the deep red state, Trump endorsed State Senator Mike Mazzei, barely edged out Oklahoma's Attorney General Gettner Drummond by less than a point, barely over half a point for the record. Or less than 2,000 votes out of more than 371,000 cast as of the official unofficial numbers today. Not exactly the awesome show of political power that Trump has been looking for after, I think it's 4 or 5 of his endorsed candidates for governor in other states have recently lost during the primary season as well. In a special U.S. House election runoff in Georgia's 13th congressional district between two Democrats hoping to serve the remainder of Democratic Congressman David Scott's term following his death in April, his daughter Marcy Scott lost on Tuesday to Everton Blair, the former chair of the Gwinnett County School Board. Blair easily won the race just outside of Atlanta and will be heading to Congress to serve until January 3rd of next year. And way up north in Alaska on Tuesday night this week, after a week of counting Alaska's all-party top four primary for the U.S. Senate held last week, the other Republican candidate, also named Dan Sullivan, who is not the sitting Republican U.S. Senator from Alaska, named Dan Sullivan, well, the other Dan Sullivan secured his spot in the state's U.S. Senate ranked choice voting general election this November, where the top four vote-getters from last week's primary will be on the ballot this November, which should make the Democrats and their candidate, former Congresswoman Mary Peltola, who came in first in that primary last week, should make those Democrats very happy after she easily defeated Senator Dan Sullivan on primary night by more than 5 points, a potentially very bad sign for Republicans in Alaska and perhaps in the U.S. Senate as a whole, since a Democrat has not been elected to the U.S. Senate from Alaska in nearly 20 years. And if a Democrat can win in Alaska this year, what does that say about their chances in less divided states this November? We'll try to get Digby and Driftglass thoughts on some of that momentarily. There is still one more slot open, by the way, in that Alaska U.S. Senate general election for the moment between a Republican and a Democrat who each barely have over 1,600 votes each. About 30 votes separate them. Of course, Peltola and the Democrats would love to run against three Republicans splitting the vote this fall, so we will see. In other primary election mop-up news, we have been reporting on former crack addict turned pillow salesman turned 2020 election denier turned Trump-endorsed Minnesota GOP gubernatorial candidate seeking his party's nomination to run this fall, Mike Lindell. As you know by now, since we've been covering it pretty closely, Lindell was declared the loser on election night by AP after coming in some 11 points behind apparent GOP nominee Lisa DeMuth, but he refused to concede until all the votes were counted, for which we applauded him. He then declared last week that he would pay for a statewide recount in the GOP gubernatorial race after citing unspecified irregularities in the reported results on election night, for which we rooted him on. Under Minnesota law, any candidate, no matter how much they appear to have lost by, may seek a public hand count, hand recount, if they are willing to pay the costs. At the time he announced his intentions, Lindell said that he believed the results of the hand count would lead to the state of Minnesota getting rid of, quote, electronic voting machines. Even though, as we noted last week, Minnesota already uses hand-marked paper ballots across the entire state. So he must have meant getting rid of computerized tabulators in favor of hand-counted paper ballots, since they don't really use electronic voting machines. In any event, Lindell needed to submit $825,000 to the Secretary of State by midnight on Monday to initiate the hand count, and, well, he failed to do so, claiming that the terms of the hand count outlined by law and by the Secretary of State's office a week ago were unacceptable and in violation of state law. So instead, he filed a lawsuit at the state Supreme Court. For now, that means the count is off, and Republican Lisa DeMuth will almost certainly be certified as the GOP gubernatorial nominee to face Senator Amy Klobuchar this November in the contest to fill the seat being vacated by two-term outgoing governor Tim Walz. More details perhaps on that Lindell situation maybe tomorrow or on a future show or not at all. We will see as time and tolerance permits. Next Tuesday, it is September 1 as primary season for the most critical midterms of any of our lifetimes, I think, crawls towards its merciful end. Voters in Massachusetts will head to the polls. If you live in the Bay State, it's not a moment too soon to get your ballot in and make sure you are correctly registered, etc., for this fall's critical general election. One more before we get to our guests. A federal judge on Wednesday allowed President Donald Trump temporarily to move forward with his unlawful, unconstitutional executive order to exert federal control over mail-in ballots ahead of the midterms. Now, we told you on yesterday's broadcast with my guest, former Deputy Assistant Attorney General for Voting in the DOJ Civil Rights Unit, Justin Levitt, that we told you that this would happen on Wednesday. It was fully expected after the corrupted SCOTUS ruling on Monday, essentially tossing challenges to Trump's mail-in voting executive order because the challenges weren't yet timely, given that the U.S. Postal Service hadn't yet issued its final rule for how it would somehow oversee who was and wasn't allowed to receive a mail ballot this November in this Trump scheme, a wildly unconstitutional abuse of executive branch power that is wildly unlikely to stand. But I know the headlines for these stories right now look very scary. In this case, at least, I want you to know they are not. And the plaintiffs in these two cases where injunctions have now been overturned, one with some two dozen states serving as plaintiffs, the other nonprofit groups led by the League of Women Voters challenging Trump's order, those cases will now be refiled probably before day's end, and the process that already found Trump's order to be unlawful and unconstitutional will simply play out all over again, I suspect. Trump will almost certainly lose, then he'll challenge again up to the corrupted Supreme Court, at which time we'll learn just exactly how corrupt this bunch is. Though I think that even they will be hard-pressed to give the thumbs up to this one, given that all states must mail out their military and overseas absentee ballots by September 19. Under federal law, that's just about 3 weeks from airtime today, and some states already have those ballots in their envelopes ready to go out even sooner than that, beginning next week, for example, in North Carolina. So for now, as we discussed on yesterday's show and the day before when the SCOTUS ruling came down just minutes before airtime, no reason yet to panic, though there is every reason in the world to make your plan to vote this year any way possible, hopefully on a hand-marked paper ballot delivered by hand if you can, and perhaps, as Justin Levitt advised yesterday, as early as possible this year, so if nothing else, you can help other people that you know to make sure that they vote as well, as it has never been more critical, as various reasons I'm sure we'll be discussing between now and then to make an overwhelming turnout from the pro-democracy forces, which is absolutely critical to the survival of the various slings and arrows and attempted thefts of this year's election, to make those attempted thefts much harder for the pro-authoritarian group to pull off. All right, let's get to our guest today, our OG blogger pals who always have smart insights into matters like these and all the other madness currently underway. Heather Digby Parton is the long-beloved blogger and columnist at Salon and Hullabaloo, known only as Digby, and the man known most often as simply Driftglass, but sometimes as Bill, is the longtime blogger and co-host with his wife, Blue Gal, or Fran, of the beloved Professional Left podcast emanating from their cornfield resistance home in what they lovingly describe as flyover country, Illinois. Hey, you guys, welcome back to both of you.
1: Good to be here.
2: Hello, Brad.
0: Glad to have you here. Heather, I'm glad you are feeling better than you were the last time you were with
1: us.
0: A bit sickly, as it were.
1: As am I.
0: Yes. Glad you're back. Over your last few appearances here, we've been sort of pushing primary election coverage to the back of the show, where we have, where we never have enough time, even if we discuss them at all. So let me pull them forward a little bit here and ask you about a few races, specifically the U.S. Senate, which appears to be more and more within the reach of Democrats in recent days. But let me start more broadly, Heather, to ask what, if anything, you have learned during this long primary season, as we've got really just another two or three weeks left of it.
1: Well, I think it's pretty clear that Democrats are very serious about voting. They're coming out in great numbers. They are backing candidates that maybe you wouldn't expect, but that they, you know, see as being able to carry an agenda that they think is important. And that's true on you know, there's a lot of discussion about the, you know, the left, the DSA candidates. And, you know, there's also people like Tallarico in Texas, who's doing something completely different. They're all very aimed at their local constituencies. And I think that, I mean, the Democrats seem to me to just be determined. And you're hearing a lot from the punditocracy about, you know, the resistance is dead. And this is based on the fact that people like Dan Goldman in New York and Alexander Vindman down in Florida, that these were people that were associated with the, you know, the resistance in the first Trump term were defeated. And they have, and the pundits have decided that this means the resistance is dead and the Democrats don't care about Trump and the past, and
0: what?
1: They don't care about any of this unpleasantness that's been going on, and they just want to move forward and get their agenda passed and, you know, work on, I don't know, child care and kitchen table issues.
0: Where are you hearing this? Because those,
1: I heard an entire roundtable on CNN talk about it just yesterday.
0: Oh, good and Lord.
1: There's an article in The Atlantic right now called The Resistance is Dead.
0: Oh, my God. And,
1: yeah, and I'm just telling you right now, they are wrong. Yeah. It is completely, I've never seen them make a mistake quite this bad, and they've made some doozies. Absolutely wrong. It is true that Democrats have an agenda. They have things that they want to do, but there is absolutely no doubt that this entire thing is driven by the resistance to not just Trump, not just MAGA, but the entire Republican Party. And I think all four of us here today are, you know, have been waiting for this moment when the Democrats would actually go, it's the Republicans. So to the extent that, you know, the resistance was Trump focused, that it has broadened to be all of the Republicans now. And I think that that is a very important step.
0: Driftglass, anything that you have gleaned over these past several months of primary elections that has either become clarified for you or that you didn't understand before this process began?
2: Well, I listened to the savvy pundits, and apparently the resistance is dead. So I'm sorry to report.
0: That's what I hear. Yeah.
2: Resistance. So many people are saying, many people are saying this, Brad.
0: Very sad.
2: Lots of powerful, sweaty people are telling me this.
0: Yeah.
2: First of all, Digby's observation is 100% correct. I think candidates that are grown local, as local flora and fauna, who are appropriate to their environment, do very well. And in places where Tallarico is a good candidate, that would not be the same as a New York Senate seat.
0: Mm-hmm.
2: So, but that's smart. We have a big tent. The problem is those pundits that you're talking about who think the resistance is dead really want the flap on that tent only to open on the right.
0: Mm-hmm.
2: Really, really don't like the idea of sharing the party with a handful of progressives and Democratic Socialist candidates who are aligned on 80% of the issues that we all agree on.
0: Mm-hmm.
2: And I thought that was sort of the point of having a big tent. But those people make the traditionals, the centrists, the people who are dyed in the wool, do not want to change the party. Very uncomfortable. And I think that is a very good thing because it really is, the voters are finally sort of center stage. We can now all agree that the Republican Party is the problem. Well, the Republican Party is the problem because of Republican voters. And the Democratic Party is where it is now and is moving forward at breakneck speed and doing very well because of the voters. And we're all sort of on the same page here. I really would like all the flaps on the tent to be open. And I'd like the people to, the pundits to be quiet about Democrats and disagree and Democrats don't get along and why the DSA is going to poison us. I've read that headline a dozen times. I know that's not going to stop them, but I don't think the voters are paying attention. I think they're paying attention to voters who speak to their needs and their values and are voting their values, which is the way it should be.
0: And we'll get back to Democrats in a moment. But speaking of, what was the word? Homegrown? I can't remember the phrase you used there, Bill. But Darlene Graham, her narrow victory on the Republican side on Tuesday to win the GOP Senate nomination in South Carolina for the seat vacated by her brother, Lindsey. Does that make that seat more or less vulnerable in a deep state like South Carolina, where clearly Darlene Graham, does not know anything about politics or international affairs, as she even admitted during a sort of faceplant debate moment last week? Let me play part of that.
3: Senator, are Taiwan and the South China Sea national security issues for the United States? If so, why?
4: I'm sorry, could you repeat the question?
3: Are Taiwan and the South China Sea national security issues for the United States? And if so, why or how?
4: I'm just going to be honest here. I'm not on national security. That I'm not that informed on national security. So, but I do support the military. My brother was in the Air Force for 33 years. So I will do everything I can to support the military.
0: Okay, well, that's good. But it has nothing to do with the answer to that question. Nonetheless, she still defeated the hard right Congressman Ralph Norman, albeit by just really a few points. Driftglass, can you make any sense out of that for me?
2: Sure. Not since Admiral Stockdale have I seen someone this confused as to why they're on the stage and what the issues are. I believe he had a pierced eardrum, so he has an excuse, or at least had an excuse.
5: Kids, look it up.
2: Yeah, look it up, kids. It was a different time, boys and girls. But yeah, this is again a manifestation of the voters of South Carolina, right? It's you have an insurrectionist versus a know-nothing person who's the sister of somebody who hated Donald Trump, that loved Donald Trump, and is now dead.
0: Supported, so, by the way, but supported by an insurrectionist, Donald Trump.
2: Yeah, exactly. So this is just such a perfect representation. And it really had to be, if you're a Republican primary voter, do I want the guy who stormed the Capitol, or do I want the lady who doesn't know anything about anything? Well, an empty vessel, I can fill an empty vessel, okay? Trump will tell her how to vote, and she'll vote that way. It'll all be beautiful. This guy, he might be two crackers even for us. So that is the state of the Republican Party.
0: Digby, presuming the Republican was going to win this fall anyway in a state like South Carolina, and I guess that's true. We're told it's true. We'll see if it's true. But if we assume that's true, who would have been better for the nation to be in that seat, Ralph Norman or Darlene Graham?
1: Boy, that's a tough question.
0: But I'm trying to make you work for it. Yeah, go ahead.
1: Yeah. Well, I'm working on that one.
0: Good.
1: I think, thinking about it for the last 5 seconds, I think that probably Darlene will end up perhaps being better than Norman. Norman is, you know, he's one of those guys. I mean, he's hardcore no matter what. And who knows what Darlene's going to do?
0: Okay.
1: I mean, just who knows? You know, she's an empty vessel. And Donald Trump will, for two years, he'll pour his MAGA self into her, and she'll be a good little girl and do what he says. But she'll have 4 years after that. I mean, who knows? Maybe she'll end up being, I don't know, Susan Collins or something.
5: Mm. Now, it jumps
1: wouldn't
5: out.
1: Wouldn't that be great?
5: That, well, I don't know.
0: I'm not sure, yeah.
5: I was going to say, it jumps out to me that Ralph Norman would undoubtedly be worse for the country, because we know he's a nut, whereas Darlene, she might have some red lines to cross, since at one point her brother actually said, you know, trying to overthrow the government was bad. So maybe there's that chance.
0: And I wonder who would be easier for Dr. Annie Andrews to defeat this November, Darlene or Ralph Norman? Anybody got a thought on that?
1: I think Darlene. I think she is. And in fact, I read a thing, Dan Pfeiffer, you know, the crooked media sort of the analyst. He wrote a piece today saying that there was a chance. You know, he wasn't putting any money on it.
0: Mm-hmm.
1: But, you know, there's a big black vote in South Carolina. You can't ever underestimate that. And they are very, very, very motivated after the black turnout, by the way, has been humongous based on what they tried to do with all this, you know, repealing of the Voting Rights Act and gerrymandering and everything else. So they are very motivated. And Andrews is a very interesting candidate. And she's somebody who apparently, you know, has some appeal across, you know, lines in South Carolina.
0: Yeah.
1: So Pfeiffer was not saying, you know, he wasn't saying, yeah, we're, you know, the Democrats have a real shot, but saying like, don't, you know, keep your eye on it in any way.
0: I agree. I think people were really stunned by the answer to that question. Republicans in South Carolina, everyone saw it. Everyone know. I mean, it's one of those, you know, debate moments.
1: She had an even worse one after she won.
0: Mm-hmm.
1: Did you hear this one?
0: Which
1: she said, she's talking about healthcare. And of course, Andrews is a doctor, right? And so she's, you know, she's actually an expert in this, her opponent. And Darlene comes out and says, yeah, well, you know, as far as healthcare is concerned, I believe in hard work. My daddy died, you know, dropped. I believe in hard work. My daddy died, you know, dropped dead early.
0: Jesus.

0: and they've been involved in campaigns and things like that. They kind of know the ropes a little bit. She clearly does not. I mean, they just threw her out there.
1: And
0: she's just gonna.
1: Yeah, people have noticed. And it I mean, in a year like this, Drift Class, I mentioned at the top, former Congresswoman Mary Peltola came out on top of last week's all-party top four Senate primary in Alaska. She received more votes than the sitting Republican Senator Dan Sullivan. Is it possible that Democrats are about to flip a Senate seat from red to blue in Alaska this November? And if so, what should that tell us about how these elections are going to play out in some of the states where the contests were believed to be much tighter contests between Democrats and Republicans? And hell, even in a state like South Carolina in a blue tsunami year.
2: Well, I'll answer one of those many, many questions.
1: Okay. Thank you.
2: The first is, yes, I think it's quite possible that she will take Alaska. From what I understand, her campaign, she's been very smart about it. She's very local. She knows her people. She knows Alaskan politics, and she's been very savvy about going after Republicans and yet not straying terribly far from what the hell stands in for the center these days.
1: Mm-hmm.
2: Would she play in, I don't know, South Carolina? No, but that's the point. The point is that what it will tell you about Democrats nationwide is absolutely nothing, because if she's uniquely suited to win in her environment, and what the lesson I would take away is the same one, which is, if Democrats are running in places where they are suited to where they are running,
1: mm-hmm.
2: depending on the issues that locals care about, they've done great constituent services, like John Ossoff has done phenomenal constituent service, then they have very good chances. So that type of candidate that is local, understands the local issues, understands they're in a national spotlight, and can speak like a human being and speak the native language, the local patois, wherever you are, those people stand a very good chance of winning, because I think a whole bunch of Republicans are going to be staying home because they're sick of this, and a whole bunch of Democrats are going to come out in droves everywhere. And I think that's the formula for flipping a lot of seats in a lot of places that wouldn't normally be available to Democrats.
1: Yeah, a lot of unexpected seats. I mentioned, this week, Cook Political Report moved both Senate races in, I believe, Texas and Iowa from lean Republican to toss-up.
2: Amazing. Amazing. Yeah.
1: I mean, I'm seeing nothing but signs of a blue blowout this November. These signs like the Texas and Iowa move to toss-up category, to Democratic candidates winning special elections in otherwise red state legislative seats, as we saw in Pennsylvania last week. Democratic-endorsed candidates unseating far-right, book-banning, trans-hating Moms for Liberty members off of school boards in deep red Florida. Heather, are you seeing similar signs, or am I just wish-casting at this point for the pro-democracy forces here?
0: You're not wish-casting. I mean, this is actually happening. I mean, you're not. It's real. It's factual.
1: Okay, good.
0: It's going on. You're okay. You're not completely delusional.
1: Okay,
0: it's all
1: good,
0: right.
1: Good.
0: Having said that, after all we've been through over the last decade, I'm not one to count my chickens. Mm-hmm. So I don't know whether or not this might be some kind of, you know, result of a dog days of summer kind of, you know, phenomenon where voters on the other side just aren't that. And, you know, and remember, Trump is going to be out there soon, mm-hmm. and he's going to hold this big convention where he's going to be speaking on both nights, and he's bringing in JD, and they're going to have a big show. Maybe Kid Rock will play, and this is going to be, you know, don't underestimate the power
1: yes.
0: of the Donald Trump, you know, traveling medicine show here that they're going to set out there. And of course, I'm being facetious. I think that that's the last thing they need. And it's certainly true that the candidates do not want this.
1: I don't know that
0: He's
1: it is.
0: Very.
1: Let me jump into that, because I wanted to ask you about that. I don't know that it is, you know, not helpful for him. I know that the Republicans don't really want to do this convention at all. They're not thrilled about the idea. I'm not either. But his argument, he's been arguing that Republicans do better when he is on the ballot. And that is arguably true. So he wants to sort of put himself on the ballot. He wants to put out ads touting his own record. And that by putting himself at the center of these races, the argument appears to be that

0: GOP will do better, not worse, in November in a midterm primary where parties would normally run away from their wildly unpopular president. You think he's got it all wrong there?
1: Well, I mean, what's the assumption here? That people are going to race to vote on election day and they're going to get there and they're going, well, where's Donald Trump? I came out to vote for him. I mean, you know.
0: He gave that message in South Carolina.
1: He said, pretend I'm on the ballot.
0: Yeah, exactly.
1: You know, pretend.
0: Exactly.
1: I'm begging you.
0: Yeah.
1: You know, maybe it'll work. But, you know, my feeling is that the people who fall for that nonsense, we're going to vote anyway. They're Trumpers. They're MAGA people. They're politics people. The people that put him over the top, that made him that phenomenon where, you know, Trump's on the ballot, they were sort of non-voter types. They're the low information ones, the ones who don't really vote in every election. They certainly don't vote in midterms. And we know who do, you know, the kind of people who do vote in midterms are college educated suburban, you know, people who are not voting for Donald Trump. So I don't know that he can bring those people out. It's not a presidential campaign. I mean, maybe some of them will wake up, you know, on the morning of election day and go, hey, you know, I better get down there and vote for Donald Trump. And then they'll realize that he's not there. And, you know, I guess they'll vote for the rest of the Republicans or something. But I think it's a long shot. I think that he's preaching to the choir now. And if you look at the numbers, also true, even though he says they're all fake, they're not. He is very unpopular. I mean, he is way down there, and he's losing wildly unpopular, and even he's losing a lot of Republicans.
0: There are only three states now where he's actually above water: Wyoming, yeah. Idaho, West Virginia. Driftglass, you know what? Just to let you ring in, I got to get to a break here shortly. Sure. But just to get to this midterm convention thing in Dallas, is it going to help him or hurt him? Help his party? Hurt his party?
2: Just look at the candidates. Look at Republican candidates in Illinois. The state fair just concluded. There's a Democrat day and Republican day here. Democrat day was Trump, Trump, Trump, Trump, Trump, and then all the issues. Republican day was don't talk about Trump. Whatever you do, don't talk about Trump. The guy, the tomato can, they're running against J.B. Pritzker, a guy named Darren Bailey, believes he's 6,000 years old, total radical anti-abortion lunatic, Bible thumping, not terribly bright, welded himself to Trump last time and lost. This time, the whole campaign is we're not talking about Trump. The issues of Illinois are Illinois issues. So the Republicans themselves are telling you what they think of the presence of Donald Trump on the ballot. And it's like the specter at the banquet. They do not want him there.
0: And that argument that, you know, that putting himself at the center of all of this will somehow help. Well, it didn't help a whole bunch of his candidates that he endorsed over these past 4 or 5 months, whatever it's been of the primary season, who have lost, who he, you know, went all in for. All right. Before I get to the break, I got to ask this of everybody. I'm quite sure that I already hear the echoes of some of our listeners shouting at me right now, saying, Brad, you're losing the plot. Your head is in the sand here. Of course, Democrats are going to do well or would do well, but Trump and the Republicans are going to steal the election. Now, I will just say, for my part, I agree that they are going to try to steal the election any way they can. But personally, and I reserve the right to change my opinion as the facts on the ground warrant here, but while they are certainly going to try that, I do not believe they are going to succeed. I think that Americans are not going to let them. Now, maybe my head is in the sand, but I'm wondering where you guys sit on that question at this particular hour. Driftglass, you want to take a crack at that?
2: Yeah, they've been trying to rig the election for 2 years now, the upcoming election, with gerrymandering, with dumb redistricting, with restrictions on voting, with lawsuits. Clearly, they are terrified of the thought of a free and fair election. So, of course, they're going to fight against it. But I think they've telescoped their intentions so far out that they're just not going to get away with it. Of course, they're going to try. That's who they are. But I don't think they can possibly get away with it. There'll probably be some challenges that will drag on and on in very close races in certain places. But overall, I think they're fighting a hopeless battle. They bring the wrong tools to a flood that's going to hit them and sweep them from power.
0: Digby?
1: Yeah, well, I agree with everything that Drifty just said. And I would just add that, you know, the old adage that it has, you know, it's got to be close enough to steal it. I think that's going to hang them up. I mean, yes, there may be a few close races where they contest, and of course they're going to contest, you know, they'll contest anything, mm-hmm. but it has to be close enough for them to, you know, work their machinations. And I just don't think it's going to be that close. I think the turnout's going to be huge on the Democratic side. And I think they kind of know that. You know, there's a reason why the Senate refused to pass the SAFE Act, right? I mean, this was supposed to be, or the Save America Act, whatever it was, that Trump desperately wanted.
0: That would require new registrants to show proof, documentation of citizenship. They're lying and saying, oh, it's about voter ID, but it's actually about proof of documented citizenship when you register. Yeah.
1: Yeah, they wanted to create all these roadblocks to voting and in this thing. And Trump was pushing it hard. He really wanted it. But the truth was the Republicans in the Senate were not gonna pass it. And John Thune even said it, you know, I do not have the votes. I don't care what you say. And the reason for that is that they knew that was going to hang up their own voters. And that's a lot of what's going to happen here with the mail-in voting and the various things. If they manage to succeed, which I agree is highly unlikely for this election, we don't know what's going to happen in 2028, but for this election, it's highly unlikely that they're going to succeed in that. But if they did, you know, this Republicans vote this way too. So they know that this is bad news. And Republicans are aware that this whole thing, this is Donald Trump's personal fever dream that they would really, I think at the end of the day, would kind of like to put behind them an awful lot of this stuff because it's crazy.
0: Well, we have about 10 weeks until Election Day and then a couple of months thereafter until January 3rd, where we will continue to talk about the Republicans attempting to steal this election and the effort to stop the steal. But let me take a quick break here. We will come back with Heather Digby Parton and Driftglass and Desi Doyen, and we'll talk about whatever we have time for, Canada, Iran, and maybe we'll even go traveling with Natalie. All of that straight ahead on the broadcast. I'm Brad Friedman. Don't touch that dial.
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0: man, that was the great Dolly Parton, who we lost this week at the age of 80. After which, Donald Trump went out and said that Dolly Parton liked him a lot.
1: Oh, God.
0: Which Heather Digby Parton pointed out on her blog. Not true, eh? Not true? Just from that song alone, I think the message is clear. Welcome back to the Bradcast. Brad Friedman from Bradblog.com. As you heard her there, that is Heather Digby Parton, not to be confused with the late Dolly Parton. And, of course, our friend Driftglass. All right, guys, a few things I want to try to run through here. Digby, I know that you wrote about this at Salon this week. But over the past week or so, Donald Trump essentially abandoned our longtime allies in South Korea in favor of North Korea's dictator, and then went to war, trade war anyway, but a war nonetheless, it seems, with our longtime best friends in the whole world, Canada. Canada, what are we even doing here, Digby?
2: You know, it's astonishing that he has actually gone ahead with this. I mean, I can't believe that they actually did it. In my piece, I wrote that, you know, I don't know if anybody remembers, but back at the end of last year, they put out this national security strategy that they called they ended up calling the Don Road Doctrine. It was coined by the New York Post. You know, remember that?
0: Mm-hmm.
2: Well, a part of that, which I think people didn't really grasp. I mean, the idea was, of course, that, you know, no one can intrude on our business here in the Western Hemisphere. But implied throughout the document was this idea that the United States, you know, we pretty much run things here and you're going to do what we say. And that was actually, I think, sort of a backfill by his people for his inane and ridiculous expansionist policy that he came up with in this second term, starting with Greenland, calling Canada the 51st state, talking about Panama, Cuba, what they did in Venezuela. I mean, this is a real thing that's happening, where Donald Trump has decided that the United States runs the Western Hemisphere. And frankly, you know, that's why Iran was kind of unexpected, because I think we all thought at that point that this was going to be his foreign policy thing. He was just going to take over, you know, North and South America. He wasn't going to go over to the Middle East and start a war with Iran. That kind of came as a surprise.
0: I think it came as a surprise to him as well.
2: It did. You know, he got a whoops. I guess I should have gotten more sleep last night. Yeah, you know, I mean, Natalie, what are you doing to me?
0: Oh, my God.
2: You know, but you know, this whole idea that the United States has the prerogative to tell everybody what to do. And in Canada, you know, they've been pushing our allies around anyway, you know, in Europe and everywhere else. But this particular idea of the 51st state thing, apparently Justin Trudeau, before he left office, had actually told people, he said, look, he's serious, guys. This is a real thing. And this is not just some joke. It's not him just trolling. This is a real thing that they're thinking, that he really wants to do this. And short of actually annexing Canada, which, hey, don't take it off the menu because I think it's still there, is this idea that the United States has the right to dictate to Canada what they can do with their economy and anything else. So I think this is a real thing, and I think people should be a little bit more concerned about it than they are, because this trade war, Mark Carney knows, and he is serious about fighting it.
0: Yeah,
2: this is real.
0: Even the Monroe Doctrine didn't turn nations like Canada into vassal states, which is essentially what it seems like he's trying to do, take away their sovereignty, throwing in this notion at the last minute that, hey, you can't make any agreements with any other nation unless you get our approval first, giving us veto power.
1: It's nuts.
0: It's just crazy. Driftglass. Is this another one of his short-lived, you know, one of these terrible Trump negotiating tactics? Will he taco on this soon enough? Or is this going to become another Iran? In other words, not a shooting war here, but a terrible idea that he becomes so invested in that he can't get out of, no matter the cost to the U.S., because he can never admit being wrong about anything.
3: Well, remember, he's a weak and stupid man. So start with that.
0: Okay.
3: And so he tries things. He tries to push people around. Sometimes it works. Sometimes it doesn't. Sometimes they push back. And sometimes he gives up. But overall, this is what emperors do. Emperors seize territory and they put up monuments for themselves. That's what emperors do. And he is the emperor of the United States with the backing of about 77 million of our fellow citizens who love the idea of a strong man on a horse beating up everyone they hate and locking up people they don't like and so forth. The kryptonite for empires is democracy. It is the antithesis of empire, which is why South Korea is awful now and North Korea is cool, because that's why Russia is amazing and Ukraine is the enemy, because emperors love other emperors and they hate the idea of an actual democracy coming in and sweeping them out of power. So he's, I mean, from the dumb arch to his helipad to everything, all the crap he's throwing up on the walls of the White House, that's all imperial stuff. And what goes with empire is seizing territory and declaring it your own and leaving a legacy that this is the greater Germania. This will be the greater Trumpania. Mm-hmm. It'll never happen because we don't live in that world anymore. But that's his dream, I think, and the dream of a narcissist and a lunatic.
1: He lives in that world still. That's still in his brain. He's stuck back in the 50s through the 80s, I think.
3: Yep.
2: Yeah, the 1850s through the 1880s.
0: That's exactly right. Speaking of Ron, relatedly, Drift Glass, I'll run this through you first. Retired General Barry McCaffrey says that the U.S. has now likely permanently lost about 15 bases in the Middle East as part of the fallout from this dumb, ongoing, never-ending Iran war, which I think is maybe true, but I was also scratching my head trying to think, well, is that a good thing or a bad thing?
3: Yeah.
0: Thoughts on that?
3: I think that's a good thing. I don't think we belong in other countries camped out with our military, controlling their borders, telling them what to do, and just being present. That's the actions of an empire, which we effectively are and have been for a very long time. I don't want us to see Fortress America. I don't want us to go back to 1939, where we just don't want to get involved in anything, because that's madness. But the idea that we've spread our military all over the world is crazy and expensive and dumb, and it doesn't do anything. And warfare has changed to the point where a whole lot of those bases don't even make any strategic sense anymore.
0: Although it makes it a lot easier to start unending wars in the Middle East. Well, we already got people there. We might as well use them. Digby, any thoughts on that?
2: Well, yeah. I mean, I think this is a done deal. I think it's happened, and it might have happened anyway, regardless of whether we did the war with Iran. Because what Trump represents the end of this whole, American security guarantee business that we've been involved in ever since World War II, which, made sense during the Cold War, and it's inevitable that this was going to change after the Cold War was over and that we were going to have to make other arrangements. The sad part is that in the process of doing this, we put in this absolutely incompetent, dip as a president who doesn't understand anything. And so he's kind of blown things up without any kind superseding plan in place or any idea of how to preserve the international institutions, because there was some importance in that. The building of the international institutions, I think, was originally designed to replace this security guarantee, Pax Americana, whatever you wanted to call it, the superpower military guarantee. And we would have these international institutions, which instead would be a sort of a collective security guarantee among, everybody in the world. Well, he's ruined that too. So now we're just kind of floating around in this new chaotic world. I mean, this is, again, Mark Carney, who I think is really the leader now of the nations, the free world that we used to call it, who's out there saying, look, we've got to find other ways to deal with this.
0: They're finding those ways. They're dealing with other countries. Canada is saying, Teslas are great, but maybe we ought to get some more of those BYDs from China in here for electronic vehicles. Why? They're reliable. China is trustworthy, apparently. And meantime, in the Middle East, these countries, ironically, that were welcoming these bases as, security guarantees, turns out they weren't security guarantees at all. It turned them into targets.
2: The
0: They're targets now. It's the absolute opposite. All right, I've got just a few minutes left, and I can't let you guys go without talking about this. Since we last spoke, Trump was forced to make a daring escape from Turkey, cowering inside of a catering truck while his cabinet members and the press were left for dead in the decoy Air Force One. But he was sure to take his aide, Natalie Harp, with him via the catering truck escape when John Ossoff called him out for his travels with Natalie, the White House just blew up for some reason. Very quickly, start with Digby. Does this pseudo scandal actually hurt Trump in some way? Because it really only seemed to be a scandal at all because of how the White House freaked out over it. What was that about?
2: I think they made a huge mistake. They thought they were going to have one of their hissy fits and get John Ossoff to come crawling and saying he's sorry that he didn't really mean to say that. And, you know, it was wrong, which is what they usually do. You know, the whole Paul Wellstone funeral business, you know, where they get the Democrats to bend over backwards and apologize for doing something normal. and it didn't work. It didn't work at all. And in fact, they ended up elevating the story. And I just want to say one thing.
0: Yeah.
2: It's Natalie. He calls her Natalie, like she's French or something. Just so you know.
0: It's so weird.
2: I don't know. It's so weird. The whole thing, the letters, the whole thing. I mean, it's just so bizarre. I don't even know what to think about it. But they blew it because now everybody knows who she is. Everybody's talking about it. And, you know, it's clearly, I don't know if you saw the little altercation between Melania and Donald at the car race over the weekend.
0: No, was there an altercation at the?
2: Well, they appeared to be having something of a tiff.
1: Oh.
2: It was on camera. She's whispering and flipping her hair and, you know, obviously very upset. I don't know that it was about Natalie, but I mean, maybe. Maybe it was.
0: But really, how would you know when Melania is angry about anything? It's like,
2: well, that's
0: how
2: true.
0: Can you tell the difference between overwhelming joy and drift glass? Is Natalie some sort of a security threat to Donald Trump and or the U.S.?
3: Well, yeah. I mean, she is apparently the second most powerful person on Earth because she controls the information flow to the White House.
1: Exactly.
3: Donald Trump, she can shut it off and tell him whatever story she wants. I think that John Ossoff found the launch codes and use them correctly. Way to go on him. I think that David Axelrod needs to go away.
2: Yes.
0: Now, why, I'll act as if I don't know. Why are you picking on David Axelrod?
3: You're a heck of a shill there, Brad. I really appreciate
0: well,
3: that.
0: You're welcome. Yeah.
3: David Axelrod, a Chicago guy, got all up in his feelings about using that phrase. John Ossoff, the takedown was great. What he said was great. But, you know, that whole, those two or three words, that was like beneath him. That's just that's unnecessary. And I'm like, dude, do you understand how politics works, really? Because I don't think you do. I mean, you lucked into being Barack Obama's guy, and that was, you've been, you know, picnicking on that ever since. But the only reason people in TMZ or People Magazine or any place else where normal people read their news even heard of this is because of those little words. And then they heard the rest of the story. That's good politics. That's smart politics.
0: And all he said was he would rather go travel with Natalie. He
3: Which
0: didn't
3: is true.
0: Say anything else. He,
3: it's,
0: he said
3: nothing. It's factually accurate, you know?
2: She was in the catering truck. I mean, come on.
0: These guys, these David Axelrods, these, who's the other guy from down in Louisiana? What's his name?
2: James Carville.
3: James
0: Carville. Bill Maher, even. They watch too much Fox News. I mean, there are people who watch Fox News. Ro Khanna, he shows up on Fox News. Pete Buttigieg goes to Fox News. And by the way, I think that they should. But they also seem to be hypnotized, not Ro Khanna, not Pete Buttigieg, but these other guys seem to be hypnotized. They seem to fall for whatever the propaganda is that Fox News is selling them. It's one thing to reach out and, you know, try to play to that crowd and give them some information they are not otherwise going to hear. It's another thing to be hornswoggled by it yourself. Some of these,
2: they're living in the past. The world today is all about these viral moments. It's about the attention economy.
1: Yes.
2: It's about doing, you know, it's about being able to sort of see where the weak spots are and use social media and use the media that you have at your disposal to get attention and to stand out. I mean, we are living in an absolute cacophony of information. It's overwhelming, and it takes some real strategy to penetrate that. John Ossoff's really good at it. He did it twice. Yep. He's the one who popularized the phrase the Epstein class. He didn't come up with it. Actually, Ro Khanna did, but he's the one who popularized it. And then he did this Natalie thing. He's good that way. They should look at him. You know, he's a former documentary filmmaker. You know that? I mean, he worked for years in media, and he's very good at it. Mm-hmm. And Axelrod and Carville should stand down and just, you know, let the new people take over. Let them do it. They understand it better.
0: Thank you for your service, gentlemen, but we're moving on.
3: There's a camp upstate where they can go play with happily with other pundits. You know, go away.
0: All right. Well, hey, thanks, guys. That's the hour. I appreciate everything you had to say, and I can't wait to speak with you in, I don't know, another month's time or so, unless I get a wild hair and say, hey, they've had a Republican midterm
1: convention.
0: Suddenly I need a Digby and Driftglass fix. It could happen. So you're not out of the
2: so you're gonna make us watch that thing?
0: Yes.
2: Oh,
0: of course.
2: God, Brad, really?
0: Oh like geez. You're not going to, you know, you're gonna be watching every second whether I call you or not. You're gonna be watching it.
2: Yeah, probably.
3: If I promise to watch A Face in the Crowd 3 times, would that count?
0: Oh, there you go. There's something
2: pretty much
0: else.
2: Why not? There's, yeah, now that I would enjoy.
0: There's something else for the kids to look up. Look up Face in the Crowd and watch it, kids. Okay. All right. We do got to go, though. So, hey, guys, thanks. Heather Digby Parton, of course. You can find her work at salon.com and at digbysblog.net. 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And finally, on the blue skies at driftglass. Thanks, guys. You're both awesome.
2: Thanks. Thanks for having me.
3: See you next time.
0: And Desi Doyen, you're awesome as well. Thank you very much.
1: Thank you.
0: Desi is our producer. And thanks to all of you for spending a portion of your day or night with us. 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And on the social medias, you'll find me at TheBradBlog. We'll see you tomorrow. Until then, I'm Brad Friedman. Good luck, world. 'Cause I see

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2: There's a moment where Martin Luther King Jr. and several others have a meeting in a hotel suite in which they're strategizing and they're talking about, discussing the compromise and how to respond. And they hold a meeting without Hamer present, which was intentional on their part because they didn't want her as part of the conversation. But she found out about the meeting. And she crashed the party.
1: Today we're in conversation about the remarkable life of Fannie Lou Hamer, a woman who contracted polio and would be disabled all of her life, a woman who was unknowingly forced sterilized, and a woman who would rise against both racial and gender discrimination to become one of the iconic figures of the civil rights and voting rights movements. Our guest is historian Keisha Blaine. She is the author of the book, Until I Am Free, Fannie Lou Hamer's Enduring Message to America. That's next on Letters in Politics.

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1: For Pacifica Radio, I'm Christina Onnestad. It's day 30 of a government shutdown. Democrats still holding to their demands to extend pandemic-era subsidies for health insurance under the Affordable Care Act, set to expire at the end of the year. They're trying to soften the impacts of a government shutdown with legislation to extend SNAP benefits that are slated to expire Saturday. Republicans not allowing that to move forward. Christopher Martinez has more.
2: Senate Democrats have proposed a bill to fund the SNAP food aid program for low-income families, also known as food stamps, as well as the WIC program for women, infants, and children. But Republicans are not going for it. Republican John Thune of North Dakota is the Senate Majority Leader.
3: Mr. President, enough is enough. This bill is a cynical attempt to provide political cover for Democrats to allow them to carry on their government shutdown.
2: Democrats are not taking the blame for the SNAP crisis. Instead, they blame the Trump administration for not using a contingency fund to pay for the programs. Senate Democratic Leader Chuck Schumer.
4: Right now, we're staring down the barrel at two crises at once, a health care crisis and a hunger crisis, and both are caused by one man. Donald Trump.
2: Republican lawmakers and President Trump have offered to negotiate over Affordable Care Act subsidies that are set to expire, the big sticking point for Democrats. But they say they'll do that only after a Republican short-term funding bill is passed. Schumer does not trust them.
4: They always say, do it later. Do it later. Later, to quote Martin Luther King Jr. in his letter from the Birmingham jail, means never. They have had since March to do this. They voted three times against it. So this idea, do it later, been there, done that.
2: I'm Christopher Martinez.
1: Some 24 million Americans use the Affordable Care Act marketplace to purchase health insurance. Some 22 million Americans receive a subsidy. According to the Kaiser Family Foundation, should the pandemic-era subsidies expire at the end of the year, premiums for health insurance would double on average. The Trump administration is making good on the president's executive order to train National Guard troops for civil unrest, signed in August. An investigation by the UK's Guardian, citing Pentagon documents yesterday, reveals the military's ordered National Guard in all 50 states to form quick reaction forces, trained in riot control, including the use of batons, body shields, tasers, and pepper spray. Most states ordered to train 500 National Guard members for a total of 23,500 troops nationwide. The chief executive of Vet Voice Foundation, Janessa Goldbeck, a former Marine Corps captain, says the move is an attempt by the president to normalize national militarized police force and forewarns the force could be used to send troops to suppress voter turnout and disrupt the fair operation of elections in Democratic states. The Department of Justice is preparing to send federal election observers to California and New Jersey next week, targeting two Democratic states holding off-year elections following requests from their state Republican parties. California Governor Gavin Newsom has called it an attempt at voter intimidation. Hurricane Melissa has swept through Haiti, Jamaica, and Cuba, leaving a trail of destruction in its wake. Officials say more than 30 people have been killed across the Caribbean. Several studies on climate change released Wednesday gave a dire look at planetary warming ahead of next month's global climate talks. One study by Oxfam says 308 of the world's billionaires have a carbon emissions total that would make them, if they were a country, the 15th most polluting country in the world. The Federal Reserve Wednesday cut its key interest rate by 0.25% in an effort to support flagging employment numbers and high prices. Treasury Secretary Scott Bessent says China's agreed to purchase 25 million metric tons of U.S. soybeans annually, including 12 million metric tons between now and January. The agreement to last for 3 years. He made the announcement after President Donald Trump met with Chinese leader Xi Jinping to discuss trade and tariffs. Just before the meeting, Trump posted on social media he's renewing U.S. nuclear weapons testing for the first time in 3 decades. It's unclear whether Trump's renewed push for nuclear weapons testing would detonate nuclear warheads. The U.S. has not done so since 1992 because of a test ban. Beatrice Finn, former executive director of the Nobel Peace Laureate ICANN, International Campaign to Abolish Nuclear Weapons, said estimates of past nuclear testing killed as many Americans as its bombs on Hiroshima and Nagasaki did. I'm Christina Onnestad, reporting for Pacifica Radio.
0: Good day and welcome to Letters and Politics. I'm Mitch Jezerich. Today we're going to be in conversation about the great civil rights and voting rights activist of the 20th century, Fannie Lou Hamer. Born to a sharecropping family in the deep south of Mississippi, Fannie Lou Hamer would rise in a world that tried to dismiss her because she was black, and in a movement that tried to dismiss her because she was a woman. Still, her voice rose to be heard then and still being heard today. My guest for this conversation is Dr. Keisha N. Blaine. Keisha Blaine's an award-winning historian of the 20th century United States with interest in African-American history, the modern African diaspora, and women's and gender study. She's associate professor of history at the University of Pittsburgh and president of the African-American Intellectual History Society. She is the author of the book, Until I Am Free, Fannie Lou Hamer's Enduring Message to America. She joins me over Zoom. Keisha Blaine, it is a great pleasure to welcome you to this radio program.
5: Thank you so much for having me.
0: What's fascinating to me, among many things that are fascinating to me, but where I want to begin is when we usually talk about icons of the civil rights and the voting rights movements of the middle of the 20th century, we're frequently talking about men, but also we're usually talking about people, we're talking about Martin Luther King Jr., Stokely Carmichael, Malcolm X. We're talking about people who, Malcolm X's story is a little bit more complex, but we're usually talking about people who got their start early, maybe late teens, early 20s into politics, oftentimes through school, through SNCC, these kind of things. Mm-hmm. What's fascinating about Fannie Lou Hamer is she doesn't even go to her first political meeting until she's well into her 40s, and it's at this meeting that she even really realizes she has a right to vote.
5: Yes, this part of Hamer's story, I think, really sets her apart from so many other activists, as you point out. In August 1962, she attended this mass meeting in Mississippi. This was organized by the Student Nonviolence Coordinating Committee, also known as SNCC. And as you point out, the activists in SNCC primarily were young people. And this was a group of mostly college age students who had come together initially at Shaw University through the very important work of Ella Baker, who was the visionary of the group. And many of these activists were, well, significantly younger than Hamer, who, when she attended that meeting in August 1962, was, as you point out, 44 years old. She did not initially plan to attend the meeting, but her friend encouraged her to attend the meeting. And I'm certainly glad she did. It was such an important step in her life. It was a moment where she found her calling, certainly a political awakening, but also in many ways a spiritual awakening. She felt in that moment that it was God's plan for her to become an activist, for her to get involved in SNCC, to play a leading role in the expansion of Black political rights.
0: Religion is central to her in her activism.
5: It is. And I absolutely wanted to emphasize this in the book, because one of the things that always stayed with me as I read about Fannie Lou Hamer over the years, and certainly did the research for this book, there were moments where I would ask myself, how in the world did she even have the motivation to keep going? She went through so much. I'm sure we'll talk about many of the challenges that she endured today. And I think she could have easily walked away. She could have easily given up and said, this is too much. But she kept pushing. And one of the reasons that she kept pushing was because she had a sense that God was on her side. She truly believed that this was not solely a political mission, but a spiritual one. She saw herself as speaking light into a world of darkness. And she wanted to ensure that she lived out her life's purpose. She certainly cared what people thought. She listened to other people. But the point is that she didn't answer to individuals. She felt like she answered directly to God. It was divinely ordained. I think because of that particular perspective, it gave her the drive to keep pushing forward, even when people were very critical or even dismissive of her.
0: Dr. Blaine, I'm going to take just one quick time out here. Everything's going great. I'm getting a little bit of a rubbing sound of your microphone, I think, on your clothes, which is very common for one of the hanging, for the hanging microphones. It's a very common occurrence, but it's not terrible, but yeah.
5: Okay. So maybe I can try it without it, or if you prefer the mic, I can just, it might be my hair. You want to try speaking without the mic? I can remove the entire.
0: Well, we could try it. I'm not hearing it now. So it might have been a hair.
5: Oh,
0: I wasn't looking closely.
5: Okay.
0: I was not looking close. Just, yeah, oftentimes it's someone's tie or jacket or you name it. But yeah, it's a very common occurrence for me. This is part of my life, always trying to get the technical stuff right. But I think.
5: Yeah,
0: I think
5: and if you want me to repeat, I won't. I mean, I'll end up saying it slightly differently. But if you want me to.
0: It wasn't terrible. It was just slightly there, but I was like, let me try to see if we could deal with it early on. So it doesn't have to be an issue later on. Okay. I'll jump back into this now.
5: Okay.
0: 3, 2, 1. And your biography on Fannie Lou Hamer is also part intellectual biography of Fannie Lou Hamer. And it's obviously faith is important when it comes to religion, but there's also an intellectual framework that is involved in here as well. Could we see this at all in what was known as the Black social gospel and that tradition?
5: I think so. And I would mention here that it was very important for me to center the intellectual history because I wanted to ensure that people reading the book would leave with not only a sense of what Hamer had gone through in her life, but more so what she believed, that they would get a sense of her ideas, certainly how they developed over time, how developments taking place not only in Mississippi, but across the nation and across the globe shaped Fannie Lou Hamer's perspective. And even more importantly, I wanted them to see how this woman who had very limited formal education, she only had a sixth grade education, but she was quite brilliant. And I say this because what is so powerful about her was that she was able, I think, to learn from so many people around her, and often just through observation. But particularly, I think her life helps us see the power of the Black intellectual tradition, how, for example, knowledge is passed down generation to generation, how even those who may not have an opportunity to attend formal school are able to pass words of wisdom. They're able to share knowledge, you know, oftentimes through storytelling. I think we can see how Fannie Lou Hamer developed as an intellectual outside of the traditional walls, of a classroom setting, but no less influential and no less impactful. And I think absolutely you can talk about the social gospel within this context. It is deeply tied to Hamer's story.
0: And again, her going to her first political meeting and really getting involved in politics begins when she's 44 years of age. But that's not to say that the first four decades of her life aren't important. They're very important. Right. I want to talk about some of those things. She's born on October 6, 1917, to a family of sharecroppers in Mississippi, the youngest of 20 children, which is also quite interesting to think about. And her grandparents were enslaved themselves. Were they enslaved near where she grew up? Was this all in Mississippi?
5: Yes. I mean, Fannie Lou Hamer had deep roots in Mississippi. In fact, I think one of the things I talk about in the book, which is so striking, there's a moment where when she's eventually able to travel, I talk about the trip that she takes to the African continent in 64. She reflects on her family and experiences a sense of pain that she doesn't know as much. She certainly knows her grandparents. She spoke about her grandmother in particular. But she talks about that feeling of displacement, which I think many African Americans certainly understand in the context of the 20th century of not knowing much about who, long lost relatives might be. In this case, Hamer had traveled to Guinea and she saw people who she would say resembled some of her relatives. And she wondered, could she be related? But of course, would never know. But yes, she had deep roots in Mississippi and as you know, stayed in Mississippi for her entire life.
0: She started working as a sharecropper herself at the age of six.
5: Mm-hmm. Yes. And the way this happened was quite extraordinary. Really a somewhat shocking story when you think of it, because Hamer was lured into a life of sharecropping. As I explained, she was born into a sharecropping family, but her parents did not expect her to be sharecropping, certainly not yet at the age of six. Still a very tender age. There's only so much one could do at that age. But Hamer talks about how the white landowner approached her at age six and lured her into sharecropping by telling her that if she would pick cotton, he would give her candy from the store. And of course, one can imagine a six-year-old would find that proposition appealing, but it was a trap. And once she picked the cotton, at that moment, she never stopped picking cotton. This, I think, helps us understand broadly what life was like in the Jim Crow South, and particularly how sharecropping was a system of exploitation, one that affected all members of the family, not only the parents in this case, but you know, as someone as young as six would be expected, and in this case would be lured into working every day, you know, as she would say, from sunup to sundown, very much in, you know, we can see the similarities to the institution of slavery. And I think this particular experience is key to understanding how Hamer emerges as a grassroots activist in Mississippi. She could relate to the people. She truly had a way of speaking to others because she had lived in the same community. I think because of her knowledge, her awareness, she was able to reach people in a way that I think other people could not, for those who came into the community from other places.
0: You said that she never stopped picking cotton. Does that even include her time when she does get involved politically?
5: No. So ultimately, effectively, she becomes a civil rights activist in August 1962. And one of the things that's so interesting about this experience is that she volunteers initially to register to vote. When she learns about her right to vote as a citizen of the United States, she's eager to try. She wants to register to vote. But in doing so, she's ultimately kicked off of the plantation where she worked. The white landowner made it very clear to her that if she did not go back to the courthouse and withdraw her registration, she would have to leave. So she left. And so that effectively marked the moment where she walked away from sharecropping. But in truth, she remained involved. So for example, later in the late 1960s, she established a farm. So she was still able to not only use her hands, but more so find ways to support other sharecroppers in the community. And of course, her husband continued working, her husband, Perry Papp Hamer. So, I think that August 1962 moment is where we see the shift from sharecropping to a life fully devoted to advancing the cause of civil rights.
0: So she was organizing other sharecroppers.
5: Yes, she was, which is so significant. And in fact, she later, when she reflected on what happened in 62, where she was kicked off the plantation, as you can imagine, she was distraught, because more so because she recognized that this would hurt her financially, that it would hurt the family, it would cause a strain for her husband to have to take on the full responsibility of meeting all the expenses of the family. But she said that it was a blessing in disguise, because it set her free, and it set her free to be able to help her people. And that's the way she spoke about it later. And so she did. She devoted herself to helping other sharecroppers. She knew how exploitative the system was, and so she tried to find strategies, and I think she was quite effective, particularly with Freedom Farm, of helping people build for themselves, you know, grow their own crops, not having to rely on waiting for portions, you know, or shares, as it were, in terms of the sharecropping system. So yes, absolutely, other sharecroppers, and encourage them to register to vote. Played a key role in leading workshops across the South on voting rights. As we were talking, I was even thinking about all of the college campuses she visited. So organized sharecroppers, certainly, but was also trying to reach younger people across the nation, spoke to women, spoke to anyone who would listen, quite frankly.
0: as a young girl, she contracted polio.
5: Mm-hmm.
0: And she was disabled. She did walk with a limp.
5: She did. And as I explained in the book, later on in her life, when she endured a brutal beating in 1963 in Winona, that particular beating worsened the limp and then also led to some other physical ailments. But this is key because one of the things that I emphasize in the book is that Hamer was a Black disabled activist. And we spoke about how she had limited formal education. That certainly set her apart. But the fact that she was a Black disabled woman organizing in Mississippi, that also meant that she was quite different than many of the leaders in the movement, which, as I argue, was a good thing in the sense that what made her different, I think, ultimately made her relate to ordinary people. People trusted her. They would listen to her because they saw her, as one of their own. And absolutely she was. But the irony is that those very same traits meant that other people in the movement sometimes treated her terribly. I mean, there are so many examples of other civil rights leaders speaking to Hamer in very disparaging ways. I think I read about in the book certain moments where even I was shocked to read how leaders who we certainly respect and elevate in our history still just speaking to Hamer in ways that were unbecoming because they did not see her as a leader, even though clearly she was.
0: Her life was, before we get what we recognize today as a modern disability rights movement, sort of seen mm-hmm. as being born in the 1970s. Did she ever talk about being disabled or disability itself?
5: Hamer did reference this. You know, it wasn't one of the primary topics that she grappled with. I think if you look at her speeches primarily throughout the 60s and 70s, she would talk a lot about voting rights. She was really talking about economic justice. I think she was very open with people to talk about her own experiences. Certainly, you mentioned that she had contracted polio. She spoke about the physical abuse and how it affected her body. So she was not ashamed, to talk about the parts of her life that I think were certainly difficult. You know, she didn't shy away from talking about disability as she weren't, as she was not also shy about talking about the forced sterilization that she endured in 1961. And so disability was certainly at the forefront, even if it wasn't something that she spoke about as much as she spoke of a range of other topics like voting rights, economic justice, and also women's empowerment.
0: This is Letters and Politics, and we are in conversation about the life of Fannie Lou Hamer. Our guest is Dr. Keisha N. Blaine, award-winning historian of the 20th century United States. She is an associate professor of history at the University of Pittsburgh, also president of the African American Intellectual History Society. She is the author of the book, Until I Am Free, Fannie Lou Hamer's Enduring Message to America. You just referenced my next question, what I want to talk more about, and I learned this from your book. I did not realize it. And it's a very profound part of her story is that she was, as many African-American women were in this period of time, she was forcibly sterilized. Mm-hmm. Tell me about that.
5: Yes. In 1961, 1 year before she joined the movement, Hamer was hospitalized. She had a small uterine tumor. It was a non-cancerous tumor, and she was supposed to have a fairly small procedure. The white doctor who performed the surgery, unbeknownst to Hamer, actually removed her uterus. And as I explained in the book, that experience in and of itself was traumatic, as one can imagine. But to add insult to injury, he did not tell her what he had done, and she did not find out until after she went back to the plantation and heard people talking about it. The doctor was related to the wife of the plantation owner. And people were whispering about what Hamer had experienced. And when she found out, she confronted him.
0: She found out through the grapevine.
5: Yes, yes. Through gossip, people are talking about her. And it's just devastating to imagine.

0: decided, which is such a, I think, a powerful part of her story. She decided that she would bear witness to this. She decided that she would not keep it to herself, you know, as painful and traumatic as it was, for her to endure this. When she joined the movement, she decided that she would speak out about forced sterilizations in order to shed light on the practice, not only because of what was happening in Mississippi, but of course, what was happening across the South and also in other parts of the nation. And so the forced sterilization became a focal point for Hamer's activism. You know, it became a way for her to talk about broadly medical racism, medical violence, and the unique experiences of Black and Brown women, and particularly of impoverished Black and Brown women. It is absolutely a critical part of her story. And one of the things that she brings into her activism when she is organizing a bit later around women's rights, she's once again talking about before sterilization, talking about what Black women in particular are enduring at the hands of the state, in this case, through white doctors.
1: Now I've been gearing all my questions towards her early life, when of course her legacy, a lot of that is based on the once she gets involved politically. But there is a lot here I found fascinating and that I learned from your book. And so one last question before we get kind of in well into the 60s here. And that is, she was working in the sharecropper's home as well. That's correct. And the sharecroppers would not, the white owner of the of the plantation, I guess, would not allow her to eat at the table with them, even though she was even though she was working in the home. And she has this quote, sort of her way of getting back at them, and I just want to read it quickly because it's so great, and you have it in your book. It's this quote: "Now, one thing that would really bug me was when they would tell me that I couldn't eat at the table with them. I would have to wait for all of them to be finished. So what I do was eat first. I would just eat and have myself a time. And maybe some of the things I'd done wasn't right because I would eat out of all the spoons and watch them eat behind me. And whenever they would leave home, I would get in that bathtub because I didn't have one. I would get in that bathtub and I would take me a bubble bath." That was great.
0: Absolutely. You know, and as you were reading that, I thought immediately, and of course, this is a parallel that I draw, you know, in the book, to so many other similar accounts within the context of slavery. You think about so many Black women who were working on plantations, you know, enslaved Black women being treated in the same way, sometimes caring for white children and even cooking the food in the house and not being allowed to sit at the table, not being allowed to, you know, to even be in these spaces. But in a similar way, they found through these acts the ability to resist, to covertly challenge white supremacy. And I wanted to emphasize the story in the book so people would get a glimpse of just the diverse ways that Black people stood up for themselves. Absolutely, Jim Crow in this particular context was a violent and oppressive system. But it's important to know that Black people were constantly resisting. They were not passive. You know, they were trying to dismantle these systems, and sometimes that came through this very small act of taking that bubble bath when you know that you could get in a whole lot of trouble for doing so. So I think that helps people see Hamer's own defiance and the recognition that this was not acceptable, right? That, you know, this was not a system that was fair, and this was her way to push back.
1: So Fannie Lou Hamer goes to the SNCC meeting in 1962. It's at this meeting she learns she actually has a right to vote. This is a good 90 years after the Civil War amendments to the Constitution that were meant for the enfranchisement of Black males at the time. What I mean, what, how is I mean, it might be shocking to people today to know that for many people, especially who listen to radio, who were alive in 1962, to realize that people didn't realize they had a right to vote.
0: Yes, you know what I

0: When I reflect on this, once again, it takes me back to the period of slavery. We know, for example, that white people went to great lengths to ensure that enslaved Black people could not have access to, formal education, that they, created all of these roadblocks to ensure that they would not learn how to read and write. And in a similar way to what we just discussed, Black people resisted and found ways around these strategies. But I think this is also true in the context in which Hamer is living in Mississippi in the early 20th century. There are several things that she points out. One, she emphasizes the fact that she is in a remote area. And this is not to say that it's impossible for information to circulate, but what that means is that there's certain things that simply difficult to get into, whether, even in terms of I think as we're talking, I'm thinking about the process by which people are trying to circulate even leaflets and pamphlets, for example. It's not easy to get that into the hands of people in certain communities, especially if they are working on, a white plantation where they don't have full autonomy, where they could get in trouble, for example, even if they are trying to gather and strategize. I mean, there are all of these restrictive, I think, measures which suggest that it's not too shocking to imagine that someone like Hamer could be working as a sharecropper and not know her full rights as a citizen of the United States. Keep in mind too that by the early 1960s, only 5% of Black people in the state of Mississippi were registered to vote. We're talking about an estimated 450,000 people in the state at the time. Well, what's the reason? It's absolutely tied to all of these roadblocks. But the truth is, one of the efforts to keep people out of the ballot box is through restricting access to information, making sure people don't actually know what their rights are. And having limited formal education also contributes to this narrative because Hamer, as I mentioned, did not continue in school past the sixth grade. So there's only so much she would have had access to. So those are some of the circumstances that I think are important to reflect on to explain why it took so long for Hamer to find out her rights as a citizen of the United States. But what is powerful in the story is that when she finds that out, she is determined to tell everyone. And so, when you look at her speeches, Hamer is constantly referencing the Reconstruction Amendments, as you point out. She's constantly talking about the 13th, 14th, and 15th Amendments because she's emphasizing to people, listen, according to the Constitution, we have these rights. We should not have to be necessarily fighting for rights that have already been granted to us, at least in theory. But for her, it becomes, I think, a sense of urgency to push people to say, listen, it is, we're talking about in the 1960s, we should have been doing this already. So let's make sure to take full advantage of these rights and push beyond all of these roadblocks.
1: This is less than a decade after the Brown versus Board of Education decision
0: Right.
1: that rested on the argument about the 14th Amendment of equal protection under the law. And that comes, we've done shows about the work of Pauli Murray and,
0: Right.
1: sort of providing the intellectual underpinnings for that and these Civil War amendments. And now we see Fannie Lou Hamer picking up these Civil War amendments and running with them. Can you tell me more about her evolution of thought afterwards about these amendments and about voting in general?
0: Yes, I think one of the things that is so interesting about Hamer is I think at the very beginning when she's from 1962 onward, she's constantly going back to the Constitution. She's emphasizing the Constitution as a way to make a larger argument, really to all Americans, to white America in particular, saying, that if indeed you are committed to the ideals stated in the Constitution, then you have to support Black political rights. There's really no other way to imagine a democracy if you're going to allow, in the context of Mississippi, you know, 450,000 Black residents to essentially not have a voice in how decisions are, you know, and how decisions are being made on a statewide level. So she goes back constantly to the Constitution, and it becomes, I think, for her, the focal point. On the one hand, she recognizes the limitations of that argument insofar as we know that even on the statewide level, there are all of these other laws, you know, such as well, we know things like poll taxes, but in particular, the literacy tests, which she encounters as one way to block her access to the ballot box. So she's aware she's aware that all of these are happening at the same time that she's saying, look at what the Constitution has granted us. But what is also intriguing, I think, about Hamer's development of thought is within a few years, I mean, she goes by 1962, by the end of 1962, she begins to shift her language from one of primarily civil rights to one of human rights. And this becomes, I think, such an important shift for her because it's reflective of, you know, what happens when you travel. I mean, in particular, we see the power of travel in this case. She's able to have conversations that I think help her see broadly that the struggle that, you know, that she's a part of isn't just one that can be understood in national terms and has to be thought of in a global sort of way. And so she begins to then talk about Black voting rights and political rights broadly as not solely things that are granted by the U.S. Constitution, certainly they are, but more so that these are rights that should be granted to Black people as part of a larger conversation of human rights. And so I think that is an important development. And it happens quite quickly from 1962 to 1964, but it is part of her development, which makes her message all the more impactful.
1: And this is when our ideas about human rights are also evolving generally. I mean, human mm-hmm. rights, our notion of human rights is actually a very modern thing yeah. that we have. I do want to ask you about the struggles that she had as a woman within mm-hmm. the civil rights and voting right movements as well. Maybe one way you can talk about this and go anywhere that you like, but this was definitely true, and which most people know Fannie Lou Hamer today for, was what happened at the 1964 Democratic Convention, where she was resisted not just by Democrats, but also by people within the movement. Tell me about that, maybe within the context of what happened at the DNC in 1964.
0: Yes, I think it's important, you know, as you point out, to emphasize that Hamer encountered a lot of resistance at the DNC. And I think she was initially surprised by the amount of resistance that she encountered, specifically from civil rights activists. There are several things, just to provide a bit of context. You know, Hamer, several months before coming to the DNC, had helped to establish the Mississippi Freedom Democratic Party, which played such a pivotal role in the fight for Black political rights, particularly because the MFDP, they were challenging the statewide Democratic Party, which was an all-white Democratic Party. And this, as we know, is part of a broader pattern at this time. Southern Democrats, in this particular context, did not support Black political participation. And Hamer was part of an effort to challenge this. The reason she showed up at the DNC in the first place was because she was trying to pressure the National Party to seat the MFDP, so ultimately give full representation to the party that was inclusive, to the one that was going to represent Mississippi broadly, and not particularly the all-white party that would exclude Black people from the calculation. things were not going her way. What was offered to her were two seats, and to be specific, two symbolic seats. They were non-voting seats, but they were symbolic. It was this kind gesture to say, we won't seat your group, but you can have this as a gesture, you know, of our appreciation and understanding, one might phrase it that way. Hamer resisted that because she felt like it absolutely fell short of why she had, you know, it fell short of the demands. That's not why she came to the DNC in the first place. However, other civil rights activists saw the utility, they saw the importance of accepting the compromise. Their attitude, for the most part, was this was a good way to build bridges. This was a good way to send a message to particularly Lyndon B. Johnson, you know, and, you know, the National Democratic Party. This was a way to send a message that collaboration was possible. They were essentially thinking about the long game, one might say. And Hamer did not appreciate that approach. She felt like a compromise would ultimately be a defeat. It's one thing to have differences politically or, you know, or ideologically around these concerns, but what is troubling, which I think reveals the gender dynamics as well as even the class dynamics, is that many civil rights activists then approach Hamer in a very condescending way. Roy Wilkins from the NAACP, for example, called her an ignorant woman, which speaks to, you know, his own perceptions of her.
1: To her,
0: know,
1: face?
0: Yes, which was painful, as you can imagine. And in just going through the you know, the records, I think that's the other part, too, that really stayed with me, is that people certainly spoke about Hamer behind her back, but they often said things to her directly. So she was very clear about where people stood. And there's another interesting exchange that I talk about where several of the leaders, you know, male leaders, are going to Hamer and they're saying, listen, you need to accept the compromise. And they're trying to assert their authority by emphasizing their experience, you know, their experience politically, their knowledge. And again, I mentioned earlier, you know, Hamer has a sixth grade education. She comes to the movement late. She doesn't have a lot of the experience and the networks and all of that. And so several of the male leaders there use that as a way to try to correct her and to tell her she needs to listen to them because they have the right answer. And Hamer resisted, as she often did. And she stood up for herself, even though she was absolutely hurt by some of the remarks that were made to her. And I should just quickly give another example too of how they treated her. There's a moment where Martin Luther King Jr. and several others have a meeting in a hotel suite in which they're strategizing and they're talking about discussing the compromise and how to respond. And they hold a meeting without Hamer present, which was intentional on their part because they didn't want her as part of the conversation. But she found out about the meeting and she crashed the party and she ran there and insisted that she play a part in the dialogue and pressure them to actually move the meeting out of the hotel suite and into the hallway so that more people could be involved. And so these were the kinds of things that she endured. She has an exchange that I talk about in the book with Adam Clayton Powell, who, as we know, is a, you know, very well-respected politician.
1: From New York.
0: And right. He's similarly trying to pressure Hamer, telling her, listen, you know, accept the compromise. You need to listen. And she's not listening to him. And so he says to her, you know, do you know who I am? Because he's trying to understand how she could be so resistant to his ideas. And he says, do you know who I am? And she says, I absolutely know who you are. But let me ask you, how many bales of cotton have you picked? How many beatings have you taken? And I think that was a way for her to emphasize to him that she was not going to be swayed by anyone trying to assert, you know, assert any kind of authority over her because of their position, their title, ranking, all of that. She did not care. More to the point, she was saying to him, I have real life experience. And that real life experience makes me just as a valuable leader in this space as you are. And so I hear you, I know who you are, but I'm still resisting your suggestion. And so I think that part of Hamer's story is to me so amazing, because you see her pushing against sexism, patriarchy, you know, classism, all of these things. She's resisting in order to make sure that her voice is heard.
1: Tell me about Fannie Lou Hamer and the 1965 Voting Rights Act.
0: Well, one of the things that I find so powerful about her story, you know, I think it's important to understand that she absolutely is one of the people we have to identify as playing a key role in laying the groundwork for the passage of the 65 Voting Rights Act. Hamer, as I think most people will know, since that tends to be, you know, what we tend, generally, if you know anything about Hamer, you'll know about her speech at the 1964 convention. So, of course, all of these things are happening behind the scenes, and there are all of these discussions about this compromise. But what most people remember to this very day is Hamer giving this very moving testimony about her experiences in Mississippi. She spoke about state-sanctioned violence. She spoke about voter suppression. She spoke about the brutal beatings that she endured in her effort to advance Black political rights. And that was not a small thing, because what I often emphasize is Hamer's testimony was so powerful that it terrified the president of the United States. Lyndon B. Johnson at the time ultimately decided to hold an impromptu press conference just to divert attention away from Hamer's speech.
1: He knew Hamer was going to speak. It was going to garner attention, perhaps media attention.
0: Exactly.
1: And so he holds a press conference.
0: Exactly. And that's so important to emphasize, because it helps us see how meaningful, how influential that speech actually was. And the irony is he failed in his effort, because for one thing, those who were present who heard Hamer speak in person were moved, deeply moved. But even more so, those who heard the speech later, once the speech was later aired, they were stunned. One of the things that I find intriguing in the process of doing the research, you would be hard-pressed to find anyone who would talk about the 1964 DNC who didn't mention Hamer. It's almost as though nothing else happened at that convention. It's every single account, people will talk about that Black woman from Mississippi who gave a speech that, you know, might have moved them to tears, that had them stop in their track, that made them look within and question themselves. There are so many people whose lives were radically transformed because of that speech. The irony is, when Hamer walked away from the DNC, she did not leave feeling like she had accomplished much. She actually left feeling defeated because of the issue, you know, because of the circumstances concerning the compromise that she rejected. And she felt like she didn't leave with the very thing that she wanted. I don't think she even fully grasped how powerful her speech was. But I think that speech ultimately set the stage for a number of key developments. I would argue that Lyndon B. Johnson himself, as much as he tried to block the speech, ended up being moved and transformed by the speech, as so many others were. And it forced him, it was certainly one of the key developments that forced him to shift his perspective. And it was also, I think, the moment, I mean, we see these moments throughout our history, you know, where we have a particular development that sways public opinion in interesting ways. And we see that, for example, with the Montgomery bus boycott, or even the Emmett Till case. Like, there are all of these moments. And I think the 1964 testimony, Hamer's testimony at that DNC, is another example of a moment in time that has the ability to shift public opinion and get people to recognize that this was not solely a Black problem. This wasn't just, oh, you know, this is African-Americans are having these challenges. No, this is an American problem. Every person in the United States needed to be concerned. They needed to be concerned about the way that Black people are being treated as second-class citizens. And so without fail, I think the speech laid the groundwork for the passage of the Voting Rights Act, which, as we know, significantly expanded Black political participation. And Hamer has to be credited as one of the activists who made that possible.
1: And people can find the speech pretty easily online if they want to go hear it, especially after what you just said about it. She died in 1977. She wasn't in necessarily a good place when that happened. She was also in need of help and seemed to be ignored largely. Tell me about the end of her life.
0: Yes, one of the things that I discuss in the book, and I have to admit that last chapter was perhaps the most difficult one to write, because I still feel a sense of frustration that someone like Hamer, who devoted her life to helping other people, who was so selfless, ends up toward the end of her life being at a place where she could not often find the help that she needed. You know, it is important to recognize that Hamer, I think, pushed and pushed and pushed until she couldn't push any longer. And there were all of these moments where she was experiencing, I mean, just exhaustion for sure. She was exhausted. She had worked so much. You know, I sometimes, when I even look through the records of her travel itinerary, it's baffling to me how she would just go from city to city to city. Sometimes she would be doing 4 or 5 events in one city, you know, just hardly taking time to rest. She was, if someone invited her to speak, she was there, and she was always willing to support others for, you know, doing a range of different things. She would be there if they asked her to come. And the problem is that not only was she physically exhausted, but she was also dealing with several health issues. She had diabetes untreated. She wasn't paying attention to it. She was just moving along. There was a moment where she was standing in a picket line and just fainted. And I think for so many people around her, it, you know, it was a shock, but it was also the result of her being physically ill, but not actually paying attention to those signs. And there was even another incident where I was so surprised to see where Hamer was instructed, you know, by doctors to just stay home, rest, you know, don't go on the road, you know, just take it easy for a bit. She was still doing interviews. She was still trying to plan trips. And in fact, still traveled at moments where she should not have been traveling. But the point is that toward the end of her life, I think what's so unfortunate is that when she became very sick, and she was also dealing with just a litany of so many bills, so many financial problems at the time, there were days where she could not find anyone to help her. I mean, certainly her husband was there, and her family was there to support, but there were days where she would express frustration. She wanted to see her friends. She wanted to see others. People were busy and doing other things and not always able to come by to see her, and she would grow frustrated. And so towards the end of her life, we see clear evidence that she was battling depression, that she was feeling distraught about her life in many ways. And she was never, I think, regretful of anything she had done. And she was absolutely remained committed towards the very end. But I think she felt really sad that she did not have a lot of the people who she spent her life, you know, helping around her in her time of need. And she passed away in March of 1977. You know, she had developed breast cancer and, as I said, a host of other health issues. When she passed away, I think it was so hard for me to write about in the book, because, of course, she has this lovely funeral, and so many people come, you know, all these people show up, and they talk about her life and her legacy. But it's just those last few years where she felt so down and expressed frustration that she couldn't find people. I think that's what stays with me the most, is how hard it is for people who fight for others, oftentimes don't have those very same people they're fighting for. They don't have them around. That's hard.
1: Dr. Keisha N. Blaine has been our guest. She is Associate Professor of History at the University of Pittsburgh. She's also President of the African American Intellectual History Society. And she has joined us for a conversation on her book called Until I Am Free, Fannie Lou Hamer's Enduring Message to America. Dr. Blaine, that was a wonderful conversation, and I thank you.
0: Thank you for having me.
1: That does it for Letters and Politics. The show is produced by Deanna Martinez. Kristen Thomas is the engineer. Special thanks to the KPFA social media team. 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I'm Mitch Jezrich, and I thank you for listening.

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Hi, this is Arnie Arneson, and this is the Friday edition of The Attitude with Arnie Arneson and producers Dave Scott and Fred Portnoy, because Stephanie is out of pocket today. As you know, we record on Thursday morning, overcast and rainy in Concord, New Hampshire. I always have to give you the weather report. Our friend Lynn Ekdahl is a fabulous political poet, and she just always sort of hits the moment. And the poem that she wrote for today is entitled Ben Franklin Weeps. Ben Franklin would be spitting mad if he were here to see the Donald and his henchmen destroy his legacy. Free libraries, our Ben surmised, would serve the public well. For tyrants such as Donald, though, free thought's a thing to quell. The Paris Treaty, won by Ben, gave us our crucial friend, but Donald and his minions think allies are ours to bend. Our postal service, broad and fair, was Franklin.

0: husband's greatest gift. Communication quick and safe would give all folks a lift. The Don who seeks an endless reign thinks mail just one more means to undermine our voting rights by creating postal screens. A founding father, Franklin hoped, our nation would survive, would finally deal with slavery, would unify and thrive. But Franklin was a realist and understood the leap. It's a republic now, he oft explained. Let's see if you can keep it. Our republic now, we all can see, is dealing with Don's madness. If Ben came back and took a look, he'd shake his head in sadness. She's fantastic. I'm just telling you, amazing poet, Lynn Ekdahl. So before I introduce my first guest from, because I'm going to be talking Texas because it's Friday, I have a Texas story, an Arnie story, and a tangentially related Gloria Steinem story. All right, everyone? So here we go. So Gloria Steinem just recently died, and I am out of my mind, so sad. Because when I look at sort of the three women that to a large extent influenced my political life, it began with Shirley Chisholm, it then went to Gloria Steinem, and it ended with Bella Abzug. And now all three are gone. One, it tells me how old I am, but it also tells me that on their shoulders I climbed. So let me explain Texas and Gloria. So Gloria founded the Women's Political Caucus, okay? And those women I were just describing, they were sort of the founders of the Women's Political Caucus. Well, in 1990, the Women's Political Caucus picked 50 women they were going to groom for higher office, groom to become a governor, groom to become a U.S. senator, groom to become president, 50 women from 50 states. Guess what? I was chosen as one of the 50 in 1990. Where did they fly us to? To Austin, Texas. Why? Who is the governor? Ann Richards. So this is my memory. I get off the plane and I get on a bus and they drive us in to Austin. And Hattie Babbitt, Bruce Babbitt's wife, meets the bus. And as we get off the bus, I am wearing a jumper with big pockets and look like a second grade school teacher. And the first thing Hattie says to another woman standing next to her is, oh God, we got to teach her how to dress. Okay, that was the first thing. And then I remember being invited to the mansion and Ann Richards hosting our dinner. And here was this woman with this big white hair, wearing the most amazing outfits, who was bigger than life, had a booming voice, and was so damn inspirational. And I am looking at Ann Richards, and I'm thinking, can I be a governor someday? Could I ever step into shoes like that? And what you need to know, everyone, is after that event at the Women's Political Caucus, a year later, Arnie Arneson decides to throw her name into the ring to run for governor of New Hampshire. And I ran as the first female candidate ever in state history on a major party platform to win her nomination. I beat the party chairman and the 5-term congressman 2-1 in the largest voter turnout in state history. That turnout was not eclipsed until 2018. And although I lost my race for governor in 1992, remember I'm running with Bill and Hillary, I got the highest number of votes any Democrat had ever gotten in history. And while Bill Clinton won New Hampshire, why did he win? I think there was a Texan named Ross Perot that happened to be on the ballot. And because New Hampshire was the state with the second highest percentage of Ross Perot votes, I got a higher percentage of the vote than Bill Clinton did. But Bill Clinton won New Hampshire and I lost. But here's my story. Bill Clinton came in on my skirt tails. So there you go. A story Gloria Steinem would love as well. And I just needed to share it because it's about Texas and Ann and women and politics. And it's the best of what Gloria stood for. So if it is Friday, it must be Texas, We're going to have a chance to chat with Matt Engel, a veteran Democratic political consultant, strategist, and founder of the Lone Star Project, a prominent political action committee and research organization focused on Texas politics. You are the absolute perfect person, Matt, to talk to. There is so much happening in Texas. It's front page news. What's happening with Tarrant County? What's happening with Donald Trump deciding to show up in Texas and charge people $25,000 a pop to have some kind of a big confab in Texas that, frankly, no Republican wants? So I am just really grateful you are here. But let's actually start with Donald Trump's decision to show up in Texas to hold this, you know, big political GOP event where they expect, you know, president candidates from all over the country, Republicans from all over the country, to come to Texas to focus on what Donald Trump has done to change America for the better. And as you pointed out before you came on the air, you are so excited that Donald Trump is coming to Texas. That should tell everyone everything they need to know. Welcome to the program, Matt.
1: Well, good morning, Arnie, and what a great opening! I love those stories, and you know, I'm still inspired by Ann Richards and Barbara Jordan and some of the great women leaders in Texas, and her legacy is very much alive right now as in Texas, as we really think about the chance for finally turning things around after 30 years, and we could not be more thrilled to see Donald Trump come into Texas. In fact, we're way more excited about it than the Republicans are. They're having to be dragged into the convention center. Donald Trump is, for the first time since he's been on the political scene, is underwater in every market in Texas, even in the rural markets where they probably will still vote overwhelmingly for Republicans. They don't like Donald Trump very much anymore, and they don't like Ken Paxton. And so it gives us as Democrats a chance to talk to a broader audience and be available to voters that in the past weren't looking at us. And so I'm thrilled by that. They're panicky. Their efforts in Tarrant County to close polling places, that goes to their absolute terror at where voters are right now. And again, you know, with I'm glad they're having this Trump-a-palooza event in Dallas with Donald Trump. That's going to help every Democrat.
0: So can I offer a suggestion for counter programming? Because sure. You talk about the fact that Democrats are so excited about the fact that Donald Trump, and I think isn't he charging like $25,000 for people to show up? I mean, it's like so I think the Democrats should hold an event in Dallas as well, and invite everyone to come, no matter where they are in Texas or other, but then charge them 25 cents. Okay. It'd be incredible. And basically celebrate working folks. Celebrate people who are struggling. Celebrate what's happening, because Donald Trump is creating an affordability crisis, and they are here to address the affordability crisis. Talk about the fact that they're bringing AI into your community, whether you want it or not. Talk about the fact that Donald Trump says you're stupid if you don't want an AI facility. And you're going to go, really? Talk to Governor Abbott about that, because he's doing the backtrack away from AI. But I think the idea of doing some sort of counter-programming would be hysterical, because it really would point to why everyone is hysterical about Trump showing up right now, especially because he's damaged goods. There's no question about it. But there is an alternative. And the alternative isn't even just a party alternative. It's an alternative that says, I see you. It's a story that says it's got to be affordable. It's a story that says, look what's happening to hospitals in Texas when they cut Medicaid. They're going to be losing millions of dollars a day, Matt, a day. So I think that as all the media is showing up with him, the media might also show up for you. So that's just my suggestion du jour, but think about it.
1: I like that. I like that. That plays right into this two-bit solutions that they're trying to foist on us and lies. As you said, we've got a governor who, not 2 years ago, not 1 year ago, but 7 months ago, was bragging that Texas needs to be the center in the country for data center construction. And now he's just running from that as hard as he can, but not doing it dishonestly. This so-called pause on data centers in Texas that Greg Abbott has talked about, really is just going to be paused till after the election. Then it'll go back full steam. But for the first time in a long time, Texans are seeing through that. I think that the thing that is really spreading across the state is the understanding that there aren't really Texas leaders anymore. They're all national Republicans. And in Texas, as you know, Arnie, you've followed Texas a long time. There's nothing that Texans insist more on is that our state's the priority, and you identify as Texans. Republican leaders in Texas now have just become more national Republicans. And that's given Democrats a chance to wear our Texas brand and for people to see it in a way they haven't in a long time.
0: So, it's interesting because that Texas brand is important because the story that's coming out that everybody is covering is what's happening in Tarrant County. Amid public outcry, Tarrant County, Texas cuts polling locations ahead of the 2026 midterm elections. Let me just read you a first couple of sentences. Officials in Texas, third most populous county, voted on Tuesday to reduce polling locations by 92. The move will see Tarrant County's voting sites reduced from 316 in the 2022 midterm to 224 this year's elections. Tuesday's vote took place during a meeting of the five-member commissioners' court, which is the governing body. I heard the turnout was incredible. People were speaking out. But the reason is that this is anti-Texas. This isn't just about closing voting sites. This is about hurting Texans. Let's bring it back to Texas. If you believe that they should be respected, that their vote should be respected, that you want to empower people to exercise the franchise, what Tarrant County is doing is a national story, but not a Texas story.
1: I'm so glad you said that because this is really not about Democrats or Republicans. This is an assault on democracy. This is an effort to undermine the basic right to vote. I mean, they didn't just make it harder for Democrats, and they didn't just make it harder for people of color, although it disproportionately harms people of color. They made it harder for everybody. I mean, the University of Texas at Arlington, people don't realize this, it's the second largest enrollment of any University of Texas campus. The University of Texas itself is the only one larger. 45,000 students. There is no voting location now at that campus. And so this is an effort to undermine voting across the board. It really shows that the county judge there, and it's important to put this in context of where Tarrant County is. Tarrant County is a majority minority county. It's the third largest county in Texas. It's got 2.2 million people in it. The county judge, this is what he said when he sought re-election in 2022. This is an exact quote. He said, "If you're a Republican office holder and you haven't been called a racist, then you probably haven't done a thing." This is a guy who wears it right on his
0: Oh
1: sleeve.
0: my
1: This
0: God.
1: is his agenda. And what he did yesterday or the day before yesterday in the commissioner's court was not just cut voting locations by one third. That's a horrible thing to do, but he set off an alarm that's blaring across the county, and it's going to activate people in ways that we haven't seen. And there will be some of those people who would have probably voted for Republicans. They now see who's undermining their democracy, their freedoms, and it's going to bring Democratic votes. We have to do the hard work as Democrats to make sure that people know where to vote, know when those locations are open, know what's closer to them, make sure it's easier. We have to overcome the fact that they've cut one third of the polling places, but they have created an activism and awareness that we probably couldn't have done on our own.
0: Oh God, Matt. So I look at my children. I look at myself. My mother would say no. I had to do yes. My mother would say, think about this. This is exactly, I mean, especially what you're telling me about what's happening on the college campus. So that they removed every single voting site where there are 45,000 students. Think about that, everyone. If I was a student, I would be pissed in a way you could not even possibly imagine. And not only would I vote, but I would drag everyone off that campus to come vote with me. I mean, wouldn't it be incredible if 44,000 students voted? I mean, just think about that. That would blow away that county. And I think to a large extent, that's the way you respond. You don't say, don't get mad, get even. And the way you get even is by showing up in droves and saying, the more you try to stop us, the more I figure out how to climb over you. And I do think that you're absolutely right. What they are doing in this majority minority county, I mean, think about that, everyone. That again sends up a huge message. This is not about who we choose. And remember, this is our power, Matt. I keep reminding people because they're so disgusted and dismayed and they're blaming the party and they blame the political leaders. I'm going, no, you are the power. And if you don't exercise the power, then guess what? You've ceded it to the people that disappoint you. The only way those people will stop disappointing you is if you vote them out. All right? And that's important. And that, again, is what Tarrant County is just bringing to the forefront, is that they're trying to take away your power. Well, guess what? Figure out a way to exercise it.
1: Yeah, they are pointing to the solution. The solution is to go vote.
0: Yeah. Yes.
1: They are attacking your vote because they fear it. And the way to respond to that is to use it. And
0: Absolutely. Oh my God. It's in a way, I keep saying so much of what Trump has done, which is so harsh and so negative and hurts everyone across the board, is that he's really re-inspired people to understand how vigilant you have to be to protect democracy. You know, it's not a given. Nothing's a given. Because look what we created with Donald Trump. Well, as a result of that, there is a way to rehabilitate. But the way to rehabilitate is why Tarrant County is shutting down 92 polling places and why Donald Trump wants to like basically go through the USPS and be able to somehow figure out how to keep your vote from happening if you do mail-in. But I have to talk about what's happening with Paxton and Tallarico. So there was an article that said Trump warns Texas could be a disaster if Tallarico beats Paxton. And Paxton is probably the most corrupt attorney general in the country. And perhaps the most corrupt attorney general in US history. So I'm not surprised that Tallarico would be a disaster, because if you want honesty and integrity and credibility and no corruption, you probably are looking at Tallarico going, oh, I'm not quite sure I could handle you. You might be bringing in too much justice and equity into the picture. So what is going on with that race? Because I keep hearing that Tallarico is
1: Well,
0: actually
1: if you're
0: pulling
1: looking at
0: better.
1: contrast,
0: Yeah.
1: yeah,
0: Contrast, exactly.
1: it is a very, very close race. James Tallarico has a real shot at winning this. I mean, I haven't said this in a long, long time. I didn't say it at any point in 2018 when Beto was running. I think this is a 50-50 race. It is a jump ball race. It is the exact contrast that you want. You've got a guy who is an absolute picture of integrity, somebody who actually understands substance and understands issues, running against the most corrupt candidate in the history of Texas, and that's saying a lot. And most important, his corruption now is apparent. It's known. It's not something that people have. James Tallarico doesn't have to spend a lot of time getting into the details of it. He just has to remind people that this is a guy who was impeached by his own party. He was turned into the FBI by his own staff. And it was only harsh. I mean, Texas, we elect judges. And so it was only Republican judges that allowed him to not be behind jail, behind cell bars now.
0: Well, and it's your lieutenant governor, Dan Patrick, also, who gets millions of dollars before the impeachment then goes to the U.S. Senate. And then bingo, oh my God, the attorney general is not removed. I mean, like, again, and to some extent, because of that corruption, it really does elevate Trump's corruption, because Trump says he's the best attorney general that's ever been. Well, if that is his standard, then understand his standard is corruption on steroids, because that's what Trump values. If you're not corrupt, we don't want you. If you're not willing to bend the rules or break the rules, we don't want you. But the corruption and the rules are basically things that ultimately address every voter, not only in Texas, but in the United States. And I wanted to ask every mother in Texas, who would you rather have your daughter bring home? Ken Paxton or Tallarico? That's all I want to ask you. I don't care, Republican, Democrat, evangelical, Christian, Muslim, who cares? I don't care. But I would like to ask you, who would you want them to bring home? Would you really want Ken Paxton as a son-in-law? Because if you do, I have a couch in therapy for you. Okay? I mean, I want to talk female to female. I really do, because it is about honesty and integrity. And ultimately, what do you want for your children?
1: Well, it's a really good point to bring up that Paxton reminds people of Trump's corruption and that they reflect on one another. But it goes beyond that, too. It's also made voters much more hypersensitive to the type of corruption that you see from other politicians, like Greg Abbott, who's been a pay-to-play politician. When the data centers were throwing him cash, he was all in front of making Texas the national leader in data centers. Now he's trying to backtrack, but he got there because they were helping him financially. You mentioned Dan Patrick. A guy who had no background in the law. He was a radio disc jockey, a Rush Limbaugh style disc jockey before he became lieutenant governor. He made himself judge of the impeachment and then rigged the deal after he got $3 million from Paxton backers. And so that type of corruption, a lot of times it just kind of washes away in the mix. It's really pushed into the spotlight because of Paxton and because of Trump.
0: And I also want to go to another headline that I saw. Now, I want to remind everyone, Texas did not expand Medicaid. Texas has the highest percentage of uninsured in America. Okay, let me repeat that. The highest percentage of uninsured in America. Now, Matt, here's the headline. Texas hospitals expect to lose, listen to the number, everyone, $27 million with an M dollars a day. A day in Medicaid funding starting this week. Again, the counter programming in Dallas, honey. I'm telling you right now, this is what you need to do. And you need to hold up signs. $27 million a day is what's going to happen to our hospitals. So if that is a struggle for an urban hospital, what does it mean for rural hospitals? You go back to rural Texas, that is a reliably red place, and say to them, but what happens when your wife gets pregnant and there is no hospital? What happens when you're in an accident and there is no hospital? He has delivered the blow to close your hospital. Oh, Matt.
1: Well, Arnie, and there was already just an assault on rural hospitals in Texas. Texas has had more rural hospital closures over the last decade than any other state. And it continues because, again, you've got a governor who is really just responding to a donor class. And that's starting to be realized, not just in the urban centers in Texas, but in the rural parts. And you put that on top of Trump wanting to import 300 tons of beef from outside the country, just sticking both fingers in both eyes of every cattle raiser in Texas, and also not really reducing any beef costs in Texas. And you, when you have a Texan as the department of, as the Secretary of Agriculture, who's again another Texan doing the bidding of national Republicans, so all of that plays to give us a chance to win rural vote. At a higher level. I mean, Beto O'Rourke came close to winning in a lot of rural counties. He got 18, 20% of the vote. James is going to get 25, 35% of the vote there. That's what's making this race very, very close, along with activism in urban counties like Tarrant, as we talked about earlier. If all those things come
0: Oh,
1: together, that's
0: gosh.
1: what gives him a chance.
0: So what about the woman running for governor against Governor Abbott? She is Gina Hinojosa. She's a five-term state rep. She's from Austin, the former president of the school board. Very well spoken, has a history in Texas. And while Greg Abbott has more money than the National Republican Party, and everyone knows Greg Abbott, I don't know if she can win. But I think she, with Tallarico, can really sort of change the dynamic at the top of the ticket, which will only help the bottom of the ticket, which has to make Dan Patrick completely nauseous about what may happen in the state Senate, as well as what may happen in the House. There are so many opportunities here, and it's not just what could possibly win at the top, it's the change at the bottom.
1: Oh, let me tell you, dollar for dollar, Gina Hinojosa is running one of the best campaigns in the country. She is an A-plus candidate running against a guy who has the personality of this table. And if she just had just a quarter of the money that he has, I think she could beat him. And don't be shocked. Again, I'm not predicting that she's going to win. Very helpful, but don't be shocked if that also is a very, very close race. The covers have finally been pulled back on Abbott. People see him as somebody who is just as harshly partisan and just as destructive as every other Republican. And he is worried. He's worried about Gina. That's why he hasn't agreed to a debate yet. She would clean his clock in a debate.
0: Oh, I'd pay for that debate. Anyway, if it's Friday, it must be Texas. We are chatting with Matt Engel, a veteran Democratic political consultant, strategist, and the founder of the Lone Star Project. I am so happy I grabbed you today. Thank you so much for joining us, and we'll talk soon.
1: Thank you, Arnie.
0: You're welcome. This, everyone, is a Friday edition of The Attitude. Stick around, folks. We'll be right back.
2: The tide is turning. The people are winning. I'm Bill Newman for the Civil Liberties Minute. Across the country, people have been shocked to learn about secretly installed surveillance cameras in their cities and towns, near their homes and schools, medical providers, and houses of worship. Shocked to learn about Flock's 130,000 surveillance cameras and its nationwide database. 130,000 surveillance cameras and its nationwide database. We know about Flock and its

0: retreat. People have demanded that their hometowns cancel their flock contracts. In this regard, take a look at the ACLU Community Advocacy Flock Toolkit at aclum.org, and that their state legislatures pass laws to restrict these cameras and protect our privacy rights. As Carol Rose, the executive director of the ACLU of Massachusetts, a state where some 17 and counting municipalities have recently canceled their flock contracts, said,
1: "The movement for freedom and for defense of democracy is growing stronger every day in this country, and it makes me proud."
0: The Civil Liberties Minute is made possible by the ACLU, because freedom can't protect itself.

Hi, this is Arnie Arneson, and this is the Friday edition of The Attitude with Arnie Arneson, and producers Dave Scott and Fred Portnoy sitting in for Stephanie Collins. It is part two, and I mentioned the death of Gloria Steinem, and I just sort of just touched on it with our first guest. Gentlemen, please forgive me, Bill Curry and Aaron Rosenthal. I'm going to wax a little more poetic about Gloria Steinem. And when I think of the three women that most influenced my political career, it starts with Shirley Chisholm. It then goes to Gloria Steinem. And believe it or not, it ends with Bella Abzug. All right? These were my three pillars that really literally changed my life. And I'm going to tell my Gloria Steinem story, the good story, and then the bad Gloria story. Okay, my good Gloria story. It is 1992.

0: And Dean Acheson's daughter, LD Acheson, whom I think you know, Bill Curry, invited me to her house for a huge fundraiser in Minnesota, in Massachusetts. And understand that so many women in Massachusetts were looking at my race for governor as their race. They saw a sense of ownership because I was the first girl to run. They hadn't seen that in Massachusetts. They had Evelyn Murphy, who was lieutenant governor, but I really represented their hope. So LD Acheson has this big fundraising event, and I walk in, and who is one of the first people I meet but Gloria Steinem? And there are pictures of Arnie Arneson standing on a chair with LD Acheson, Evelyn Murphy, and Gloria Steinem at my feet looking up. And I'm like, I'm looking down at these women, and I'm like, who the hell am I? You know, I should be like on the ground and they should be on the chair. But that was how much faith they had in me. It was kind of remarkable. And then on top of that, what you need to know is that Gloria Steinem not only founded Ms. Magazine, but she founded the Women's Political Caucus. And the Women's Political Caucus was a remarkable organization. And I have two stories because Gloria is so connected to them. I lose my race for governor in 1992. The Women's Political Caucus invites two women down for their big national confab. I am invited, and a woman who has just won her House race in Arkansas is also invited. And she has invited everyone as the winner woman, and I'm invited as the loser woman. And the winner woman's name was Blanche Lincoln. All right, she ultimately becomes a US Senator. And it's 1992, 93. And we walk into this room, and Blanche first starts by telling her story of winning. And then they turn to Arnie, because I have to tell the story of losing. And I reminded them that we all have an obligation to run, and that part of it isn't about the winning, it's about the being there, it's about opening the door. And there's no guarantee of winning, but there'll never be a guarantee unless you show up. All right? And when I got done, all these women were crying because they were like, oh my God, you lost. And I said, it's okay. It's okay. It's a start. So that was my memory. It was just unbelievable. So there's Blanche and Arnie. Okay. This is not. And then I am chosen as one of the six Democrats in the United States when I'm running for Congress in 1996, as one of the six Democrats that could change the country if they want. I'm one of the six. I'm invited to a $1,000 a plate dinner with Gore and Clinton. And it's this big event, and the six of us are out there. I feel like it's like a cattle call, you know, where they're all showing us off. And I'm the last person to speak. The first five who are there, by the way, Debbie Stabenow was one of the six, by the way. They all get up, and what do they talk about? Their fundraising prowess and how good they were at raising money. And I'm shocked. I'm like blown away. I don't want to be in that room. And I am the last person to speak. And I stand up and I said, I'm kind of curious. Do any of you care about what I believe in, about the policies I will be fighting for? Or is it only about the checks with commas that are coming into my campaign? And you had to see Bill and Al look at me like, oh, the fuck, woman power language, you better cut that out. OF, how awful. And I was like, I wanted to leave the race. I wanted to quit that night, all right? But you know what happened? I was invited to the National Women's Political Caucus for an event that night after this fundraiser. And I walk into a room with all these women that were so hopeful and all these women that were looking at me with like, oh my God, what Arnie could do about the opportunity. And suddenly I realized I wasn't running for those $1,000 a plate people at that meal. I was running for these women. And that's why I needed to stick out the race. And what I remember is I was so emotional, but also so committed to them that at one point someone said, Arnie, turn around. And a bunch of cooks and waiters had come out of the kitchen to hear me talk because I was so emotional, but also so positive. So Gloria Steinem, thank you very, very much. On your shoulders, I climbed. On the doors that you opened, I walked through. And there's a story about my disappointment with you when Bernie Sanders was running against Hillary Clinton, but that's for another time. But I just want to let everyone know she made a huge difference. I just got to know her personally and realized that she touched my life. So I am grieving, and please excuse me for doing this. Anyway, if it is Friday, it must be Bill Curry. Bill Curry, was a two-time Democratic nominee for governor. He worked in the Clinton White House. He is incredibly well known across the country. Used to write a lot for Salon, and whenever he would talk or whenever he would write, I would have to go and find him. Now it's lucky because every Friday he shows up on my show. So thank you so much for doing this, Bill.
1: Great to be here, as always. Thank you.
0: And joining us also is Aaron Rosenthal. He is the research director for North Star Policy Action. And prior to joining North Star, he got his PhD in political science from the University of Minnesota, was an assistant professor at Simmons University, and has served as the senior research specialist at the Council on Criminal Justice. He is quite a remarkable young man. And again, I'm so grateful because Minnesota has been such a role model for so many of us as we've been looking at the assault on immigration and ICE. And it was really Minneapolis that I think inspired a lot of us to understand that we need to stand up for our community. We can't wait for someone else, that it's so much about us. So welcome back to the program, Aaron.
2: So great to be here, Arnie, and love the opening story and wish more politicians would think of the back of house staff as the people that they're running for and not the $1,000 donors. So appreciate that sentiment and wish it carried more weight today.
0: Actually, that's really true. I mean, it's like here they were, and then all of a sudden I turn around and all these people were behind me, and they were the wait staff and they were the cooks. And I was like, I mean, it was like I won an Academy Award that day. I just need to let you know, Aaron. I felt like, oh my God. So, Bill, you're on vacation. You're up in Maine,
2: Yes.
0: and unlike most Americans, you're reading books. And you mentioned that you were reading a book called Regime Change, which we hear about morning, noon, and night, especially on MS Now. You know, number one bestseller, yada, yada, yada. But you have an interesting critique of regime change. And I think the critique is actually incredibly important, especially at this point in time. And as I'm thinking of about what you're going to say when you critique it, what is screaming in the back of my head is Nepal, Nepal, Nepal. So why don't you tell us a little bit about your thoughts about this book, because it so meets this moment as we're looking at an important election in 2026. But the topics that we're not probably going to be hearing a lot about are the ones that you found were missed in regime change.
1: Well, a couple of things, and it's a well-reported book. There's a kind of book. There's a genre of books, and the Stephen King of this genre would be Bob Woodward,
0: Right.
1: and it has sold the most copies and popularized it. And what it is it's a book that comes out in real time, that tells you what the last year was like inside the White House, and it's based on a lot of interviews with White House staff people and. It inevitably makes their it inevitably overestimates the impact of their particular actions. And it's a challenge, I think, to write such books because White House staff, having worked in Washington with the Nuclear Freeze Movement and the Foreign Policy Institute and in the White House and other things I've done in my life, the people in the White House are the least interesting. There's just a one-dimensional quality to them all in every White House. And so it's hard to turn it into a real, pot boiler, page turner kind of book. That said, I'll just make two observations. And the first is that I noticed at the end of it that a phrase that had never appeared in the book even once was climate change. I mean, there was no discussion at all. And if you just take one step back and try to get an historical framework on what happened in the Trump regime and his pain to shut down offshore wind, his prohibiting importations of solar, the war against even conservation, let alone renewable energy, at a time when the planet is actually at its tipping point.
0: Right.
1: We are at the tipping point beyond which it will be well nigh to impossible to reverse the slide into the worst consequences of climate change. And it reminded me of how all mainstream media has covered climate change. The New York Times, which is the author, Maggie Haberman, and Jonathan Swan, co-authors of Regime Change, their home newspaper. It's the best, it's a perfect example. They cover climate change really well. but never in their political coverage. Almost never. It's never they've never insisted as editorialists on injecting it into the political debate. They don't cover it politically very well politically. So they'll write a great a technical article about something happening in climate change on one side of the paper, and not mention it in presidential coverage on the other. And we paid a great price for this,
0: Absolutely.
1: I believe. And
0: Absolutely.
1: I have many criticisms of it, but the second one I just mentioned is that there's almost no explanatory journalism in the book, telling you what a bill meant. They'll take the big beautiful bill or anything like it, and they'll any one of the major DOGE, the tariffs, and they'll tell you what happened and give you two sentences about it. But no context to it. Just a couple of paragraphs. I'm not asking them to write white papers on every one of these things, but just, two or three paragraphs to let the reader know what awesome folly was involved in doing this.
0: Exactly.
1: And the worst example of that, I'll finish up, is just that almost everything Donald Trump has done of note as president of the United States in his second term has been illegal. Many of them have been crimes. He has been aided and abetted by our once revered judiciary, and of course by a supine Congress. But that storyline, that each time he did something, all the things they describe, from the deportations to DOGE, to the tariffs to the Iran war, all the major headline moments of his administration and succession, every one of them was founded on a crime,
0: Yeah.
1: a crime at its center. And to tell that story without mentioning that seems to me to be an extraordinary oversight, as great as the oversight on climate change. And so it's a nice, it's a nice Bob Woodward TikTok type of book, but it left out an awful lot of stuff.
0: So Aaron, I want to toss to you and talk about the unions that you want to bring up, but I need to follow up on Bill. I am constantly on my Facebook page talking about the climate crisis, constantly doing it. I'll give you an example. So I know that they say that Europe is going to be the epicenter of heat. It's going to be the most impacted by the climate crisis, okay? And there will be thousands and tens of thousands of people that will die as a result. But then I looked at a story at NPR and I wrote, if you don't count them, did they die? NPR spent 2 years tracking deaths from heat. They found a staggering hidden toll. We don't even, I mean, not only do we not make it political, but we don't even count the deaths. All
1: Yes.
0: right, we don't even count the deaths. And so, Aaron, I'm constantly, throwing a story up and trying to connect it and throw a story up. But it's not only that the New York Times doesn't talk about it and Maggie Haberman's book doesn't talk about it. We don't talk about it. It's like somehow it's turned into wallpaper. But it is so destructive on so many levels, and yet the conversation, it is going to, I mean, I told a story just this morning on Texas. Get this. Texas, starting this week, the hospitals in Texas will be losing $27 million a day from Medicaid cuts. Okay? But I want to continue to make the connection between healthcare and the climate crisis. Because again, there's a connection there. So there are so many reasons for us to talk about this topic because this topic impacts absolutely every aspect of our lives. And yet, to not bring it up and to not make the connection, it's beyond gross negligence. It is doing even greater harm. But I will shut up and I let you to
2: No.
0: respond, but also to talk about unions.
2: Well, and let me try and make a connection between what you're talking about, which is the climate crisis and the number of people who die due to extreme heat caused by the climate crisis, and unionization and the importance of protecting workers. One of the reasons in Texas, for example, that there is such a problem with people dying from heat is because Texas, like nearly every state in the United States, has absolutely no heat standards for outdoor workers. So if you're a construction worker in Texas working in 100-degree heat, you have no state law to protect you. You have no guaranteed access to water. You have no guaranteed access to rest breaks. You have no guaranteed access to safety training that might prevent you from dying. And to your point, Arnie, one of the real issues here is we don't track these deaths.
0: No.
2: And so, you know, heat deaths by their nature are very difficult to diagnose because people have kidney failure or something else that happens to them, and that ends up being what we understand as the cause of death instead of heat. And so we don't really understand how many people die from this every year. And so this is, right, to me, this speaks to this broader issue of trying to provide new protections to American workers and dealing with what is an increasing feeling, I think, of precarity, of insecurity, of inequality that is pervasive among workers in the United States. And how do we know that workers are feeling this way? Because they are increasingly shouting about the need for more union power. So their Gallup just did a poll. 47% of Americans now, so almost a majority, want unions to have more influence in the United States. In 2009, so 17 years ago, it was a quarter of Americans. So in 17 years, it's gone from a quarter of Americans to half of Americans who want unions to have more influence. Another quarter want them to have the same amount of influence that they have today. So three quarters who are saying more or the same amount of power in labor. 71% of Americans now support unions, almost three quarters. That's the highest level in 50 years. So, right, we can all understand this as this a feeling of inequality, of precarity. But the other side of this is increasing research showing voters are right to turn to unions in this moment. So EPI, the Economic Policy Institute, just came out with a study that found that workers in right-to-work states, which if you don't know, basically mean workers in states that make it more difficult to unionize, are paid 7% less than workers in non-right-to-work states. And we're not talking about union workers here. We're talking about every worker. And why is that the case? Because unions lift the floor for everyone. They are good for every worker, whether you're in a union or not. And so what bothers me so much here is what we are seeing is a resurgence of support for unions without any tangible response in Washington from politicians who are should be screaming to me about the need to pass policies that make it easier for people to organize in their workplace. Voters are asking for it. Donald Trump tapped into this precarity that people are feeling, right? But his response was basically China and tariffs and some sort of 1950s notion of machismo. We need real policy responses here, and it is absolutely necessary for the left to provide something that centers workplace organizing in that response.
0: So I'm going to chastise you. It's not necessary for the left. It's necessary for every one of us.
2: Everyone.
0: I mean, this is not a left-right story. It's just not, because we all work, because we're all going to be working in the heat, because we're all going to work and then figure out whether we can afford the premium or the copay. We're all working and asking, when are they going to raise the minimum wage? We're all looking at affordability. It's about work, and work is generic. It's not left, right. And let me just say something, Aaron. So again, I post. So go to my Facebook page. What do I have on my Facebook page? The drumbeat for Medicare for All is growing. The UAW supports Medicare for All because everyone deserves quality health care. Medicare for All would also strengthen our hand at the bargaining table to fight for better wages, time off, and retirement security for all our members. And the problem is, more often than not, and Bill, you know this story as well, you go to contract negotiations, and the first thing you talk about is not your wage package, but your health care package, because that ends up draining the dollars out of your wage package in order to do what? In order to continue to cover the increasing cost of healthcare. It is hurting all of us, not just in our inaccessibility, but Bill, it means that your package, your remuneration package that pays for the rent and the food, is smaller because you have to put those dollars into healthcare, not into wages, Bill.
1: In all my years of running for office, I would often hear people say at cocktail parties, I would hear them decry that the perceived fact that politicians just follow the polls. And I would always think to myself, geez, if only they did. Like, wow, that would be such a big improvement on where we are. And what Aaron's talking about, He is a perfect point, is a perfect example. So 47% of people in America now say unions should have more power. And if you get specific and ask them if they should have better protection against illegal employer practices curbing unionization, or if they should have a greater health and safety protections on the job, that number goes way up. It's a solid majority. Every time you get concrete and specific, we have more people with us. The same with climate change. The problem is, I've known in my life, scores of Democratic congressmen, legislators, et cetera, who give magnificent pro-union speeches, as long as they're in front of a union audience and there's no press. And so when union membership hears Democratic politicians, they think, wow, what a friend. Boy, do I ever have a pal in Congressman Sludge Pump? And it always turns out, nearly always, that there's only a handful who are that good. Everybody's for universal health care, but Medicare for All has 16 Senate sponsors out of 47 Democrats. It's one of the reasons I'm so attracted to the first step of having a public option, because it gets us 80% of the way there, and we can take it home from there. But anyway, it's the same thing I was complaining about in the book, I guess, earlier. And it is that if we elaborate, if we're ready to explain, people, the numbers on unions and the numbers on climate change, as soon as you ask a specific question, are through the roof positive. Where are the Democratic leaders to articulate that in public forums?
0: And the reasons, Aaron, that I would love, you mentioned unions and you mentioned the climate crisis and you mentioned workers who are working in conditions that are just, they're deadly. They're deadly. And then I go back to Zoran. Zoran Mandani, back in June, actually created worker protections for at least employees within his scope of field about the climate crisis. And this is New York City. This isn't Texas. This isn't Louisiana. It's not that it's not hot in New York, but understand. And the reason why I want more people to talk about the issue of the climate crisis is that then when Zoran does this, you get it. You get it. It doesn't look like a one-off, it looks like an essential practice and policy we should all be embracing.
2: And I think speaking about the climate crisis through a workers' rights frame is a particularly effective way to start talking about it, one that we miss too often. So I'll bring out one more statistic, which is that Pew just did this polling asking people basically if they identify as working class. Now, by definition, to some degree, only a certain percentage of people can really be working class, right? If we break it out by income. But of course, that doesn't matter to how people identify. So 60% of Americans identify as working class. If you look at just Republicans, it's more like 67, 68%. And this, of course, is what Donald Trump tapped into, right? Was this feeling of working class resentment. So how can we connect these various issues that we care about to that working class identity that people already hold? This is where I think Bernie Sanders has always been really good in trying to talk about the plight of working people. And when we talk about these various issues, we would do much better if we were connecting it to the idea of providing people with a dignified and better paid job. That is, if we can do that and make that point in relation to something like climate change, I think we'd speak much more to the electorate.
0: It's so interesting that you mentioned that. I'm going to end again with the Gloria Steinem story. I'm going to have everyone take a look at either my Facebook page or on Blue Sky. The title of the article, Why Hillary Clinton's Feminist Pitch is Not Working in New Hampshire. And that was the year that Bernie Sanders was taking her on in the primary. And I was apoplectic because Gloria endorsed Hillary. And what did I say? But who will make a greater difference in the lives of women? Hillary, because she shows up as president, or Bernie because of the policies he embraces. I just want people to know, go look at that article. That was written in the year of Hillary and Bernie. And it was about Gloria Steinem is how it starts. So everyone, Bill Curry, Aaron Rosenthal, what a fabulous half hour conversation. We need you on for 2 hours. Thank you both very much for joining us. This everyone
1: Great
0: is
1: to be here.
0: the pleasure. This everyone is the Friday edition of The Attitude. We will schmooze on Monday, everyone. Ciao.

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3: 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My name is Steve Scrovan, along with my trusty co-host, David Feldman. Hello, David.
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3: 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And our producer, Hannah Feldman. 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
3: 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Welcome, Ralph.
6: Welcome. I want to get people to go to the New York Times, August 20th. They sum up Trump's crimes in something they call the Autocracy Index. 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
3: On the program today, we welcome back Dave Zirin. Dave Zirin is the sports editor for The Nation magazine and host of the Edge of Sports podcast. His beat is the intersection of sports and politics. He's written extensively about controversial sports figures like Muhammad Ali, and more recently, former San Francisco 49ers quarterback Colin Kaepernick. Now he has turned his attention to one of his non-sports heroes, historian Howard Zinn. His new book is The People's Historian, The Outsized Life of Howard Zinn. Howard Zinn, of course, is the author of A People's History of the United States, the most widely read U.S. history book in, well, U.S. history. It examines U.S. history not from the perspective of the presidents and generals, but from the bottom up, those most affected by the decisions made by the presidents and generals. And it highlights the people-powered social movements that often get neglected in the great man approach to the American historical narrative. In that same spirit, in the second half of the show, we feature labor activist Gene Bruskin. Mr. Bruskin is an organizer and campaign coordinator for numerous local and national unions, and he joins us to talk about an upcoming Labor Day event at the restaurant Busboys and Poets in Washington, D.C. It's called Galvanizing Labor Day for a Workers' Compact, and it's, quote, a discussion of how unions can maximize the impact of Labor Day to mobilize workers and voters ahead of the 2026 midterm elections and afterwards, end quote. This event will feature not only Ralph and Mr. Bruskin, but also former Labor Secretary Robert Reich, union organizer and friend of the show Chris Townsend, and Damon Silvers, who is a visiting professor of practice in labor markets and innovation. So stay tuned for that. We'll be giving you more details towards the end of the program. As always, somewhere in the middle, we'll check in with our ubiquitous corporate crime reporter, Russell Mokyber. But first, the outsized life of Howard Zinn. David?
4: Dave Zirin is the sports editor for The Nation, a columnist for The Progressive, and the author of 8 books on the politics of sports, including What's My Name, Fool? Sports and Resistance in the United States, and A People's History of Sports in the United States. His new book is The People's Historian, The Outsized Life of Howard Zinn. Welcome back to the Ralph Nader Radio Hour, Dave Zirin.
7: It's great to be here. Thanks so much for having me.
6: Thank you very much, Dave, for coming on. People should know that Dave is a multifaceted writer and advocate. He's taken positions on empire, on Israel-Palestine,

0: 9, which we'll talk about, on the significance and corruption of sports in America and many others. But this is his biography of Howard Zinn, the progressive historian who started out as an advocate as a young man in Brooklyn for civil rights, human rights, labor rights, and then moved on. He became a bombardier over Europe during World War II, which shaped his views on war and peace. He had a huge following, and he wrote The People's History of the United States and also a film summarizing it. It was produced, as well as a Young People's History of the United States, before he passed away in 2010. Nice quote by Howard to start our discussion, Dave, was he said, quote, "The power of tyranny is overestimated, not in the short run, but in the long run, and can be overcome by the unity, the determination of apparently powerless people," unquote. Let's ask you as the author to summarize this book in case, especially, for people who are not that aware of Howard Zinn.
1: Yes, of course. I mean, again, thanks so much for having me on the program. Howard Zinn, I call it the outsized life because it's just so incredible. It's similar, Ralph, to you in regards of people finding themselves at these incredible junctures in history to bear witness to events that have spawned 1,000 books. So that's the story of Howard Zinn, and this would be the story I'd want to tell, even if he didn't become this kind of progressive icon after the 1980 publishing when he was 58 years old of A People's History of the United States, and the way that text, it sold over 4 million copies, it's studied in classrooms across, especially high school classrooms across the country, and it caused, I think, millions of people to fall in love with history, which is something that we're in such deficit now because we have an administration in Washington that's declared war on history and war on truth. And we see it in the signs at the Smithsonian here in Washington, D.C. But I digress. The part about Howard's life, even independent of that, is so interesting. I once said to Howard that what we need is a people's history of Howard Zinn because his life was so remarkable. And so to tell the story of someone, as you said, who was in Brooklyn during the Great Depression organizing, in World War II as a bombardier, in New York City in the late 40s, as I write about, fighting the Red Scare and J. Edgar Hoover's goon squads, a part of his life that he never really wrote or talked about that I was able to do some research on, or in the early years of the civil rights movement in Atlanta, or as a member of SNCC, or part of the anti-war movement in the 60s. And then, as I know you remember, Ralph, in the 1970s, trying to defend Boston University against their school president, John Silber, which was really the first shot across the bow at turning our universities into these neoliberal profit centers for administrators. But then Howard was at the front lines of that fight. So, you know, that's really why I wrote the book, because I love stories. And even though this is my first non-sports book, what's always attracted me to sports is the stories. And Howard Zinn certainly has a story to tell.
0: Well, he was the acme of thinking and doing. He was arrested so many times, he's lost count. He was a tutor of future civil rights leaders like Marion Wright Edelman out of Spelman College. Tell us about his years at Spelman College, this tiny college in Atlanta, when he couldn't find a job in the North because of his views. He was offered a job at Spelman. Tell us about that chapter.
1: Absolutely. Yeah, it was 1956 when he got the job there. So we're talking like the very early months, not even years, of the civil rights movement in the South. That's another example of him being at one of these junctures of history. And as you said, Spelman, a small HBCU for black women, which was really kind of a finishing school for several hundred of these young women. And yet these young women were also becoming very radicalized and inspired by the civil rights movement. You mentioned Marion Wright Edelman. We could also talk about people like Alice Walker, the novelist, or Beverly Guy Sheftal, one of the founders of Black Studies. And or we're talking about Bernice Johnson Regan, who went on to become one of the SNCC Freedom Singers and won Grammys. I mean, just an incredible, incredible array of young women. And when Howard Zinn got onto campus, one of the things that was readily apparent is that these young women were not only fighting against the Jim Crow power structure of Atlanta, but they were also fighting their own administrators who did not want them to leave campus to be a part of these protests. So intense was the level of paternalism at the school. I interviewed Howard Zinn's son, Jeff, for the book, and he talked about how there are these very intimidating looking spiked gates at Spelman College. And Jeff said he didn't know whether those spikes were meant to keep people out or keep the students in. So Howard Zinn gets there and he immediately sees through all of his years of political activism up to this point that, as he said in the future, that you can't be neutral on a moving train. So he sided with these students. He sided with their desires to get off of campus. He and his incredible partner, his wife, Rosalind Schechter Zinn, they opened up their apartment for young people to come and organize. They followed orders from the young people in terms of helping them build the movement. It's really a remarkable story and just yet another reason why I wanted to write this book.
0: Why don't you answer the question that's, I'm sure, on our listeners' minds now, is what's the relevance of the history of Howard Zinn's life? Your book is called The People's Historian, The Outsized Life of Howard Zinn. What's the relevance today? Because Howard always wanted history to be relevant to today and tomorrow.
1: Exactly. He once said, "I don't study history just to know more about the past, but because we need to change the future." And the relevance today to me is blaringly apparent. I have children who are 22 and 18. I'm around a great deal of their friends, and they have such disgust for our system right now in this Trumpist era, such anger. They want to dismantle it piece by piece, but with that does not come a lot of hope that this is something they can actually accomplish. So there's a despondency that exists now, I believe, among people who are also very angry about the state of our politics. And the thing that Howard always insisted upon, you know, he was an activist who happened to be this historian, not a historian who is an activist. And that doesn't denigrate his incredible skills as a historian. It just says where his priorities were in his time on this planet. And one of the things that Howard believed so strongly is that the movements themselves needed to have a strong sense of history. The movements needed to know that we live in a time of great ups and downs. Like the quote you read at the very start of this interview about tyranny being overestimated, not in the short term, but in the long term. I think that's something we have forgotten on our side, but it's not like a catechism where we only know it if we repeat it enough. You really do have to know the history. And Howard Zinn's life is a testament to that because he did live through periods of tyranny and was also able to see movements grow to push back against that tyranny and then live through backlashes to those movements and then live through the beating back of those backlashes. And I think that's like the times we're living in now, and that's the great relevance of his life.
0: You know, in reading The People's History of the United States by Howard Zinn, it's so unremarkable, and yet it was so controversial. What he did really was dispense with the lies and the myths of the ruling class, the commercial, especially ruling class and their political oligarch minions in government. Because whenever the few control the many, the only way they can continue is to lather their control in lies and myths. Just the way Trump is now doing, you know, he's for freedom, he's for justice, he's against nuclear-armed Iran, he is all for the good things, which is just the opposite of what he's doing. He's destroying the good things and bringing the worst out of the American people, the people who are his minions, are his stormtroopers, are his haters, are his bigots. So all Howard Zinn did was basically turn the envelope upside down. He said, look, what was it like being an enslaved person in the United States? What was it like being genocided out of existence as a first Native American in the tribes that were extinguished? What was it like being tenement workers in Brooklyn, in the sweatshops in the United States? This is what created a big uproar, just reversing it. I remember once I came home from school, suppose I was about 8 years old. I said, Dad, I just learned who discovered America. He said, who? I said, Christopher Columbus. He said, Christopher Columbus discovered America? Sit down, son. There are a lot of people in what you call America when he landed and started massacring them in the Caribbean. So you see, the books as late as 1959, taught to high school students, referred to Native Americans as savages, which is the word that was used to describe them in our Declaration of Independence, something that later Benjamin Franklin objected to. So how do you get people today who are on the front lines, who are on the ramparts, to read this book?
1: A great question. I think, did you mean my book or A People's History of the United States?
0: No, your book. Oh. Your book and The People's History, both of them.
1: Well, the best part about People's History is that you do still have high school teachers across the country smuggling it into the classrooms, even over MAGA school boards. There's an amazing organization called the Zinn Education Project that helps facilitate these materials. So I'm still very bullish on people being able to learn the history. It's just, are we internalizing it? Or are we just seeing it as part of a class that we're taking in high school or college? I think it's just so important that this history become part of our thinking. As for my book, I mean, it's your mouth to God's ears. I particularly wrote it in a style that really comes through my training as a sports writer. You know, it tries to move quickly, tell a lot of stories, excite people with some of the action while drawing out some of the lessons. So I hope young people give it a chance. I think it'll be a great read. I will tell you this. I'm not saying that these events have been necessarily very young, but every book event I've done so far has been overflowing with people. And that's not typical. You know, I've written other books. That's not the typical case. It's because of Howard Zinn. It's because people are longing, I think, for a political community. And so they're going to come to an independent bookstore and stuff the place and hear the story of Howard Zinn.
0: Well, you know, these are two different books, listeners. The People's History of the United States by Howard Zinn was a historical book. He didn't like to talk about himself. But this book by Dave Zirin is about Howard and his spouse, Roz, and his circle and the people he inspired, his sense of leadership being something that comes out of people rather than tutored to people, his often belief that optimism requires a discipline. He's just full of great quotes and a very prolific author, articles, books, pamphlets, just poured out of him, driven by his sense of moral indignation, which sustained him. Tell us about some of the people that he interacted with. Let's start with Dick Gregory.
1: Oh, what a great choice. When Howard Zinn was the adult advisor of SNCC, he met an incredible number of people. I mean, first, he was basically, along with Ella Baker, the other adult advisor, part of this leadership group of this incredible cadre of young people like Bob Moses, the Ladner sisters, Diane Nash, this Kwame Ture, who was known as Stokely Carmichael. It's just such, to me, incredible that this 40-year-old history professor was brought into this circle, and they brought him in because of his reputation at Spelman, of his support for the students. Now, the thing about SNCC was that people also came to protest with them, raise money for them, put their lives on the line for them, and Dick Gregory was one of those folks. He was a comedian, of course, who was making a fortune on the Las Vegas circuit. I mean, I saw a documentary about Dick Gregory. He was making real money, which is kind of incredible as a black stand-up comic in the early 1960s. But he was a smooth customer, smoking a cigarette on stage and keeping the Vegas crowd in stitches. But then he decided, I think more than maybe any other entertainment figure, it's just hard-pressed to think of another who did what Dick Gregory did, which was just give it all up and really put yourself at service of the movement. And I do recommend this documentary about Dick Gregory that I saw, which is so interesting. But in the book itself, I've got some great stories of Howard's interactions with Dick Gregory. Dick Gregory speaking at a church and bringing the house down. I mean, just an incredible history. And frankly, it's an honor to be able to tell it.
0: You got to give our listeners a sense of some of his humor. I mean, his humor was so distinctive that it had white Southerners in the audience rolling in laughter. Southerners who never heard a black comedian standing on a podium before them.
1: Yeah, I mean, that was Dick Gregory's superpower, was he's one of the funniest people to ever live. And he was able to turn even a church into almost like a nightclub in terms of his ability to get people to laugh and to get people to think about the politics. Because the other thing about Dick Gregory was that his jokes were about politics. His jokes were about the movement. His jokes were about the struggle. But like nobody really I've ever heard, except maybe, I don't know, Lenny Bruce or something. Like he was able to take the politics and turn it into the kind of humor that really cuts, but also empowers.
0: Early in your introduction, you described the present regime because you do want this book to be relevant to the tyranny and fascism and cruelty and greed and viciousness and law violations of Donald Trump in the White House. And I want to quote from your introduction here relating to the Trump regime. Quote, "It has since been a regime that exists without traditional guide rails and without restraint, a regime that sends in the military against its own citizens, a regime that arrests and disappears international students for their political opinions on social media, a regime that has attacked life-saving federal research, medical programs, and vaccines in a matter that countless judges have fruitlessly branded as lawless, a regime that fires people who deliver the facts the great leader does not want to hear. We have quickly become ruled by a new kind of tech fascism with algorithms that seek out the undesirable and proponents who destroy anything they brand as, quote, woke, end quote, an ugly bastardization of, quote, stay woke, end quote, a phrase used in the black community to mean holding a vigilant awareness of injustice. Zinn would not only have marched against these autocrats, he would have derided them mercilessly. He loved the factoid from a people's history of the United States that he would work into speeches. Zinn would tell the story about the 1917 Sedition Act and how it led the government under Woodrow Wilson to attack not only leading anti-war activists, but also Hollywood, including one subversive movie that led to a court case titled The United States versus the Spirit of 76, end quote. Let's say you're talking to people in their late teens and early 20s are protesting the U.S. co-belligerency with the Netanyahu genocidal mass murder regime in Palestine and Gaza. They're protesting the shredding of social safety nets, the disassembly of health and safety regulations, environment, worker safety, the crushing of the poor and the poor programs, not to mention, you know, Head Start being shredded, as well as other programs that the youth can enter and learn a bit about civic engagement. You're talking to a group like this, and they have their side of cynicism, of being worn out, pessimism against a dim future for them with generative AI ready to take their jobs and control their lives. Let's assume you're Howard Zinn and you're making a speech for him. You've read enough about Howard Zinn that you can sort of stand in place of him. He's talking right now in September 2026, just before the elections that Donald J. Trump is working on all fronts to steal.
1: He sure is. I mean, I think Howard would remind people above all else that we need citizen movements, not citizen, of course, like U.S. citizen, but the actions of ordinary people and their ability to do extraordinary things. I think he would be preaching solidarity and anti-racism, particularly with the people from Haiti who are being so devastated right now in our borders in a manner that does mirror some of the worst fascist regimes that we've seen over the last century. I think without question, though, he would be pounding the drum for people to know history, to know that we've been through tough times before, to know that we can emerge from these tough times, but only if we're willing to organize. I think he was somebody who his whole life believed in building movements and believed in building organizations to facilitate those movements. And I think that he also would tell us, I really do believe this, to put the phones down. And to try to get together in person, to not just function through one another through screens, but to get into that church basement, to get into that community center, to find collective spaces where you can talk to others and interact and really start planning how we're going to try to take this country back from these fascist hordes.
0: Well, you know, just as a personal note, Dave, I met Howard Zinn on more than one occasion. I introduced him to Andy Shalal in Washington, D.C., who started the Busboys and Poets restaurants, which are combined civic locales and bookstores. And he started having book signings for Howard Zinn when Howard came out with a book. And after Howard passed away, he had a huge memorial celebration at one of his restaurants, Andy Shalal in Washington, D.C. People were spilling out into the streets. And I was asked to say a few words along with Marion Wright Edelman and others. And I looked over the audience and I sensed what I've often sensed at memorial services for great people, that they were just celebrating, mourning, hearing anecdotes about Howard. And I thought that was unfinished. So I said, why don't we establish a Howard Zinn Institute for Justice to carry on his legacy with young generation advocacy and all the many qualities that he exhibited so necessary for functioning democracy in a system of justice, freedom, and peace. I want to ask your views here. It's not enough to celebrate these great figures. It's not enough to learn from them, but we've got to have forces on the ground here that are actually changing things. Give us the aftermath.
1: To me, this is a good story. Some people did step up to create the Zinn Education Project, and every book event I'm doing, I'm showing up with copies of their materials, and they usually have somebody on the ground doing the organizing at the event. And at the very least, we're helping it be a little bit sticky. You know what I'm saying? Like, it's not just a book event. It's not just celebrating Howard, but it's also something that allows us to be able to make it matter in a way that it otherwise would not, because it's not just about selling books. It really is about building a movement.
0: Okay, let's give it to Steve.
2: Dave, I want to pick up on a word that's been used a couple of times in this discussion in relation to Howard Zinn, and it's the word woke. What does the word mean to you? What is its origins, and how has it been made into a bad word?
1: Yeah, I mean, and we can thank not just the Republican Party, but centrist Democrats and liberals for this, but woke, and it's all just so tied up in racism, like so much in this country. I mean, woke comes out of the Black community and Black vernacular, meaning be aware of oppression, like stay woke is the phrase. And it's first started to be used derisively as a way to say like, oh, you care about people being anti-racist. So instead of saying I'm a racist and I insist on being a racist, it's like using DEI to get things canceled. Oh, you're just woke. And what's been so disappointing is to see people like AOC use that phrase and say, oh, that was woke 1.0. We went too far with the woke. Instead of defending the people who really put their lives on the line during the Black Lives Matter movement to fight police brutality, you know, that's what really hurts at the end of the day. It's like when you give ground to the right, all they're really going to do is take more ground. And so my advice to people is to stay woke.
0: We've been talking with Dave Zirin, the author of the brand new book, The People's Historian, The Outside Life of Howard Zinn. Dave is also the sports writer for The Nation magazine, the first sports writer ever for this venerable magazine. You might want to read his articles there as well.

0: Anything, I would just say check out the Zen Education Project, and definitely let's learn our history. Let's do it together because it's our greatest defense against not just ignorance, but frankly, fascism itself.
1: With that note, thank you very much, Dave, and good luck with all your interviews and meetings around the country around this book. You get more people to read books.
0: That's the goal.
2: We've been speaking with Dave Zirin. We have a link to his work at RalphNaderRadioHour.com. When we come back, we're going to talk about an event that you won't want to miss on this Labor Day weekend. But first, let's check in with our corporate crime reporter, Russell Mokyber.
3: From the National Press Building in Washington, D.C., this is your Corporate Crime Reporter Morning Minute for Friday, September 4, 2026. I'm Russell Mokyber. The Trump administration has proposed trading away a small parcel of land in Yosemite National Park in California so a private developer can gain access to the park. That's according to a report in the New York Times. The potential deal has alarmed conservationists and former National Park Service officials who say that Yosemite, the crown jewel of the nation's park system, should be off limits to developers. The proposal calls for transferring a small parcel just inside the western boundary of Yosemite to a company controlled by Kingsbarn Realty Company, a real estate private equity firm. Kingsbarn wants to build a road and develop two 40-acre parcels it owns near the park. For the Corporate Crime Reporter, I'm Russell Mokyber.
2: Thank you, Russell. Welcome back to the Ralph Nader Radio Hour. I'm Steve Scrovan, along with David Feldman, Hannah, and Ralph. We have to stop thinking of Labor Day as a day when you can get discounts on culottes at Macy's. David?
4: Gene Bruskin is a veteran of the labor movement as a local union president, an organizer, and campaign coordinator for numerous local and national unions. He has done extensive international labor solidarity work, including with Iraqi workers and unions, and is a founder of U.S. Labor Against the War. Welcome back to the Ralph Nader Radio Hour, Gene Bruskin.
5: Thank you. It's a pleasure to be here.
1: Gene, you were a basketball player, my alma mater, Princeton, and you said that you entered as a basketball player in 1964 and left as a political radical. What did That's you right. mean by that?
5: Well, I basically was a jock in high school. My father had been active in the 30s, actually was a CP member and got very discouraged with that experience. Went into the war to fight the Nazis and basically came out sort of traumatized the rest of his life around the experience of being in a war. I grew up as a jock, went to Princeton as a jock. And over time, both because there was a whole sort of countercultural movement at that time with Timothy Leary and all that stuff, I started looking at things a little bit differently. And then all of a sudden, I'm having to decide when I graduate whether I'm going to go to Vietnam and kill or be killed, because Lyndon Johnson had canceled graduate deferments for the first time. There was no out. And so I had to really make really consequential decisions not to go that changed my life.
1: It's really amazing how many things you've been involved in. For example, you led the successful campaign to unionize 5,000 workers at Smithfield Foods in North Carolina, and you were a major figure in the largest private union election in the history of the United Food and Commercial Workers Union. You also worked as labor director for Jesse Jackson's Rainbow Coalition. You were secretary treasurer for the Food and Allied Services Trades Department of the FL-CIO and co-convener of the U.S. Labor Against the War and the demilitarization of U.S. foreign policy as one of the goals. You also did something no one else has done. You networked labor unions and the FL-CIO to put out a statement condemning the genocide in Israel. And organized labor unions have long been wined and dined and wooed by the Israeli government can do no wrong lobby in the U.S., getting them to invest in Israeli bonds with a lower rate of return than they could have had investments in the U.S. I mean, you're just everywhere. And I just learned also that you have been a poet, songwriter, playwright, centered on social justice and working class themes, including three original musicals.
5: True. It's all true, Ralph.
1: Let me ask you a question. Why aren't you a nationally known figure?
5: Well, all my friends know about me. I'm actually right now in the process of writing a memoir.

0: I've called the title of the memoir I'm working on, it's in process, is War and Peace, an Organizer's Story. And I'm hoping that Tolstoy's family ancestors don't sue me for copyright. It's sort of been the process of my life, that sort of dynamic of trying to make a better world during peacetime, which means fighting war, really starting with the Vietnam War to the present time.
1: Well, in all this activity, you must have seen the weakness of the organized labor unions led by the FL-CIO. The number of workers as a percentage of the workforce that is unionized is almost an all-time low over the last century. And even though there's some flurry at Amazon warehouses and Starbucks eateries, it's not reversing that downward tide. So if someone asked you, what do you think the unions and the FL-CIO should be doing now that they're not doing?
0: Well, that's a big question. To partly answer that, Ralph, I think it's helpful for me to say a couple things about what they are doing right now, which is very unusual in many ways. And there is a building resistance that has started, partly prompted by Donald Trump, who, as people say, the boss is always the best organizer. That's what we say in the labor movement. And he certainly has convinced a lot of people that they have to be in motion. So some interesting things have sort of evolved where some of it the AFL has gone along with, but a lot, there's been a lot of independent initiatives of various labor unions getting together, forming networks and resisting, in some cases with the AFL, in some cases not. I think the best example was in Minnesota, in Minneapolis, where SEIU, Communication Workers, the teachers union, played a really leading role in what was essentially a general strike against ICE, where there's several hundred thousand people just didn't go to work that one day. So I think that's the vision that is being promoted in the resistance to Trump. There's a network called May Day Strong that's sort of founded in Chicago, partly by the Chicago Teachers Union, that have had a huge impact in general, this Chicago Teachers Union, on determining what a union should look like and do. And that means that a union, like a teachers union, should be bargaining for the common good, not in addition to raises for your members, fighting, for example, as CTU did, for housing for the homeless students that they have. So there's a whole bottom-up kind of initiative. And one of the things that I've been involved in addition to what you mentioned, the National Labor Network for Ceasefire, where we had about 10 or 12 unions opposing the U.S. policy in Israel, we have something called Labor for Democracy now, which includes about 15 or more national unions who've established a table to fight back against authoritarianism. But it's not enough, Ralph. It's not enough. And what we're breaking through here now, and partly this has been the definition of this resistance movement, it's workers versus billionaires. And I think the labor movement in general, coming out of World War II, has been captured by this mythology that's sort of like what's good for General Electric is good for the nation. And the more the economy, quote, prospers, the more it's good for everybody. And it turns out that that's not really the case, because we don't have that kind of equality. And also, what's in the national interest in terms of our foreign policy is not in the interest of the average working class person. A lot of that stuff is being challenged and reversed. Not enough, but it's sort of forcing some of the more moderate forces to the left, just as we're seeing in some of these Senate and House elections.
1: We're talking with Gene Ruskin, whose papers have been donated to the University of Massachusetts Amherst Archives. And these are huge archives about progressive labor unionism over the last 60 years or so. And they also talk about Gene's work in the early years when he started a journal, I didn't know this, in Oakland, described as the first anti-sexist male liberation journal. And the collection in Amherst also contains your work on the Hyde Park Defense Committee, the Red Basement Singers, and especially with the school bus drivers and their tumultuous 3-week strike in 1980. Tell our listeners what Trump and Musk and others have done to the public employees unions out of Washington, D.C., many of whom live in Maryland and Virginia. What has he done to them? And how's he turned the NLRB against labor?
0: You know, I think that one of the first shots out of the bow when Trump's second term was to totally attack and undermine the federal union network and the federal workers network. And basically with the Elon Musk destroyed the effective ability of these basically government professionals who like worked in their different agencies for many years to do their job. And one of the most dramatic examples, I was just reading in the paper today, the extensive decrease in the amount of audits and money gotten from audits at the IRS because they've got rid of all the federal workers who do the audits. And effectively, what that means is a poor accounting system where many, many billionaires and millionaires don't pay their fair share has gotten worse because there aren't people to do that job. And these federal workers are really unemployed in many cases and competing in a really difficult moment to find employment when AI is coming in and a lot of sort of middle level professional kind of jobs are being decreased. Trump also has turned the National Labor Relations Board into a corporate agency where he's appointed, I can't remember the guy's name, but you know, the guy who's now heading the National Labor Relations Board that's supposed to make sure that workers' rights are accounted for in OSHA and so on, is an anti-union guy, a union buster. And so a lot of the initiatives that were moving forward under Biden, including challenging notions of how employers are contracting out huge amounts of work in order to avoid hiring people. They hire contractors. Amazon, for example, has hundreds and hundreds of small drivers companies to deliver all their packages. And when you see this Amazon truck in your neighborhood and a worker gets out with an Amazon shirt and delivers an Amazon box, he doesn't work or she for Amazon. He works for a small company, one of dozens. And the minute that they start standing up for their rights, Amazon just eliminates that contract. So this is a broad, broad impact on workers' rights all over the economy.
1: Well, didn't Trump also break the union agreements with the federal government, the public employee union agreements? He just broke them and basically tried to destroy the unions. They've been suing him in court, one case after another. Most still not resolved, but he just basically unilaterally broke the contract between the federal government and these unions who represent civil servants on a broad range of activities that are critical to the well-being of the American people.
0: Right, right. We're talking hundreds of thousands of people in the government who had some basic rights that meant that they could do their job without having to be fired if they produce something that the president of the United States disagreed with because it was part of the work of their agency. And this goes back, this has been the reaction to what was originally called the spoil systems in the early 1800s, when the president could just hire all his relatives or anybody he wants to do anything. They created a mechanism where you had a professional system where you had to be hired based on your abilities to perform the job. And then eventually they became, by the 60s, 70s, they had union rights. Even though the union rights are very limited, federal employees can't strike and don't really even bargain for wages. That's all done congressionally. But they do have basic workers' rights that protect them from being unfairly fired. All that was gutted unilaterally with no justification, and they're fighting a long court fight to get it back. That was part of what allowed Trump to just get rid of anybody he wanted, anytime he wanted.
1: Well, he's pushed out tens of thousands of civil servants, scientists, engineers, health experts, researchers in critical areas, law enforcement. I mean, it's pretty arbitrary across the board. He's depleted FEMA, reducing its ability to perform rescue activities if there are huge hurricanes, floods, or wildfires. It's cut back on the Forest Service, which has limited the ability of the Forest Service to deal with these out-of-control wildfires. It's cut back on people trying to enforce laws for cleaner air, cleaner water, protection of children. You know, the human face of these civil servants has not been given sufficient attention by the media, with some exceptions.
0: One of the things that's happened in the process is that a network called the Federal Unionist Network, which now represents thousands and thousands of federal workers, has formed across the country from all the different federal unions and have participated in the May Day actions and the No Kings in a lot of areas protesting on the conduct of Trump and his wannabe dictatorship. So there is a whole organizational effort that I think in the end will strengthen the role of federal workers, but a lot of damage has been done.
1: We're trying to redefine, as you know, Gene, Labor Day. Labor Day has been overtaken by the companies, sales, commercials, ads, etc. When it was originally established to highlight American workers and their plight and their promise and their protection. So we're going to restore that with activities around the country. And we have a pilot one that you're going to participate in. I think our listeners would want to know about in Washington, D.C. This is in conjunction with Andy Shalal, Democracy's Restaurateur, as I call him, who started this chain, Busboys and Poets, of restaurants in Washington, D.C. and the suburbs. So it's called Galvanizing Labor Day for a Workers' Compact. We're going to tell the Democrats, at least, they should have an integrated workers' compact so people know what they stand for, which they keep wondering, what's the Democratic Party stand for? And so you're going to be making a presentation there. Robert Reich, who has developed a pledge for American workers, is going to do a video. Some of it is in person, some of it is remote. I'll make a few opening remarks. Chris Townsend, who's organized a lot of workers in Virginia when it was hard to do, former United Electrical worker, Washington representation, will be there. Damon Silvers, who was special counsel to the FL-CIO. And we hope to get Sarah Nelson, the great progressive leader of the flight attendants, CWA, as well. And those in the Washington area, it's free admission, but advance registration is required. And we'll give you the website where you can do that. And the food is nutritious and delicious at Busboys and Poets. It's going to be moderated by Teresa Amato, who wrote the book, quote, Grand Delusion, The Myth of Voter Choice and a Two-Party Tyranny. And she was also my campaign manager for two runs as well. So it's going to be a great model for locals to emulate all over the country. And from now on, change Labor Day into a day for workers, connecting with citizen groups and events all over the country, not just clam bakes for politicians showing up shaking hands. The politicians will be invited, as well as citizen groups, to these events around the country. And we hope that the Sunday shows, which have not had labor leaders on before Labor Day, will have some labor leaders on, Meet the Press, Face the Nation, and others. They've ignored that. I've always believed, Gene, that even with the corporate media, there's one day they give to labor, and the labor unions haven't taken sufficient advantage of it, and we're trying to change that with our events around the country. And the one at Busboys and Poets, 2 to 4 p.m. on Labor Day, September 7th, 2026. And it's the Busboys and Poets located at 14th and V Street Northwest. That's 2021 14th Street Northwest in Washington, D.C. And come and see a reviving of the historic Labor Day tradition and getting rid of it being dominated by commercial sales.
0: Yeah, I think this is a really important moment for Labor Day because Labor Day, among other things, is generally the kickoff for whatever elections are happening in November. And it's going to be that on steroids this year. But I think the important thing is, you know, that you've raised, Ralph, is that, of course, we want to throw out a bunch of these Neanderthal Republicans in the House and Senate. But it's not just a matter of restoring a Democratic majority in the House and Senate. The question is, to what end? And what is on the agenda of a Democratic majority Congress at this minute? And that, what is the vision that we have for our future that we have to be fighting for. And that sort of tension has been happening in a lot of these elections where you've got a progressive candidate that wants not to fund Israel, wants that believes in climate change and doesn't want to take all the corporate funding versus a Democrat that may or may not have been in office for a while and doesn't want to get in any big arguments. We have to change this whole climate so that people have some kind of hope, some kind of vision for what we want and what we deserve. And the same old, whether it's a Democratic Congress or not, is not acceptable anymore.
1: Very well put. Number one, as you said, it starts a momentum toward November, the 8 weeks following Labor Day. It helps to get more people to vote and not stay at home in disgust. It excites people and gets them to make more specific demands on their candidates when their candidates are campaigning in their community. And also, it ups the ante. No more Hakeem Jeffries business as usual, meeting in private as he did, according to the New York Times, with Jared Kushner, the son-in-law of Donald Trump, reflecting his willingness to cut deals such as he won't move to impeach Trump if Trump drops his opposition to some undefined legislation. It's no more business as usual, as you say, Gene. This has got to be a new political era, not only where you restore the wreckage, you restore what Trump has wrecked across the board in Congress, but you break new ground and you get public funding of campaigns, you reform Congress, and you make Congress reflect the will of the people and the sovereignty to which it's been delegated from we the people under the Constitution. Let's go to Hannah.
2: Gene, my question is about whether the AFL-CIO has kind of outlived its usefulness. It seems to me as an outsider that it's kind of a new management layer, kind of management for unions themselves. And a lot of really good work is happening on the ground, individual workplaces or individual unions or locals. AFL-CIO just kind of seems to be, I don't know, out of touch. As an outsider, am I reading that wrong?
0: Well, yes and no. I've been a big critic over time of the AFL-CIO. And some of my biggest criticisms is that my understanding is that the Democratic Party bedrock support are from unions and civil rights groups. And that if we ever walked away in those blocks, including the women's movement and maybe others, the Democratic Party would collapse. But one of my biggest criticisms over many years in the labor movement, and been a part of many efforts supported by the AFL-CIO to elect candidates and so on, is that we should be leading the Democratic Party, not following the Democratic Party, and that the agenda of the Democratic Party should be front and center workers' rights. There have been these very dramatic efforts in the last 10 years or so for workers' reform, union right bills that have come before Congress. And even under Obama, who ran on one of them, the Democrats didn't pass it. And so I feel like the AFL-CIO has to be leaning much harder on the Democratic Party to like take the lead on that, and that we should not be junior partners. We should be senior partners.
1: Well said, because, you know, the Democratic Party needs the unions more than the unions need the Democratic Party, because all the unions have gotten from the Democratic Party victories by the corporatist, right-wing, cruel Republican Party. I mean, Trump was enabled by this feeble, weak, compromised Republican Party in 2024 and 2016. It couldn't landslide the worst, most corrupt, most anti-worker, most Wall Street war-mongering party in GOP history. So they have a lot to account for, and organized labor union led by AFL-CIO should no longer be squeamish and pass by proposals to have Labor Day for workers as it did 2 years ago and have the Democratic National Committee nix it, even when Liz Shuler was all for what we tried to do 2 years ago on Labor Day events for workers all over the country. The AFL passed it by the Democratic leadership, nixed it because they couldn't control what was going to go on in all these events around the country. There's got to be an end to that. And as you say, the labor movement should lead the Democratic Party, not follow its tail, because its tail results in loss after loss to the worst Republican Party in history and the corporate domination that is entailed as a result. Gene, before we go, do you have any last minute comments?
0: You know, I think, you know, this is exactly the right moment to do what you're doing, bringing the workers' voice out now at this moment in history. And I feel like that we're at this moment. There was a famous quote, and I'm not quoting it exactly right, by Gramsci, who was an Italian communist who was imprisoned by the fascists. And Gramsci said at one point, the old world is fading and the new world has yet to be born and monsters are lurking. And so I feel like we're in this dynamic now where it's gotten so bad that these really progressive forces, including in the labor movement, have risen up. But it's a scary time, but the opportunities for change are here right now. And we just have to seize that moment. I'm glad we're talking about it further on Monday.
1: And I've just thrown the gauntlet down before Hakeem Jeffries, telling him no more business as usual, cutting deals with Trump to become speaker, and just carrying water for the military budget, military industrial complex, Wall Street, and AIPAC. He's one of the leading recipients of AIPAC money year after year after year. And one reason why he didn't immediately endorse Mamdani when Mamdani won the election for mayor of New York was because AIPAC was against Mamdani.
0: Right.
1: And he takes instructions from AIPAC. So he is not prepared to lead the Democratic Party into the realms next year that you have described. And he should be challenged for the speakership by people such as maybe Jamie Raskin or Ro Khanna on January 3rd when the vote for selecting the House Democratic Speaker, if they win, is slated. Anyway, thank you very much, Gene Breskin. We look forward to your presentation on Labor Day, and we will inform our listeners exactly how they can access the presentations by various labor leaders on that event, as well as participate if they're in the area by going to Busboys and Poets. Thank you once again.
0: Thank you for having me on, Ralph. It was a pleasure talking with you.
3: We've been speaking with Gene Breskin. We will link to his work at ralphnaderradiohour.com.
1: Steve Skorgram, tell our listeners exactly about the location of this galvanizing Labor Day for a workers' compact in Washington, D.C., how they can come in person or how they can access it through streaming.
3: Yes, the event Ralph is talking about, Galvanizing Labor Day for Workers' Compact, is going to be Monday, September 7th, which is Labor Day, at 2 p.m. at Busboys and Poets, which is at the corner of 14th and V. It's at 2021 14th Street Northwest in Washington, D.C. For more details to register, it's a free event, but you still should register. 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And if you go to nader.org/labor and you are not in the Washington, D.C. area, that's where the live stream will take effect, 2 o'clock Eastern Time, September 7th, Labor Day. I want to thank our guests again, Dave Zirin and Gene Breskin. 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

0: Extinction Diaries. Salmon are facing extinction, perhaps now more in the western United States. Since the year 2000, California salmon have been declining dramatically. Between 2002 and 8, Klamath River salmon had declined a horrific 90%. In 2008, 9, and now in 2021, the commercial salmon fisheries have been closed. Salmon have existed for over 5 million years and are vital to the sustainability of the ecosystem that extends well beyond the rivers. The first major decline came with the Gold Rush, which also saw a campaign of genocide against Native people and a destruction of forests and other pristine ecosystems. This total demise is a shocking display of how fast the web of life can unravel. The Gold Rush mentality has never stopped, and is even more deadly today because it is disguised as progress and a false belief that protections are in place. In 2021, almost all juvenile salmon have died in the Klamath River, and California is allowing 90% to die in the Sacramento River. Time is running out to prioritize life on Earth. My name is Bella Walden.
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On this show, you'll hear solutions journalism for social justice, fueling action, not despair. I'm Sonali Kolhatkar, host and executive producer. This week, we'll examine how and why nurses recently organized nationwide protests against the AI surveillance company Palantir. Kathy Kennedy, president of National Nurses United and its affiliate California Nurses Association, will report on the protests and why they were organized. Then Zahra Billu, executive director of the Council on American Islamic Relations San Francisco Bay Area chapter, will share why she's being named in a federal lawsuit by parents who are upset their kids were exposed to her. And finally, we'll turn to Amy Josiane Twagiru Mukiza, Director of Training at Midwest Academy and Board Co-Chair of the National Black Worker Center, who will share what Black immigrants and voters are facing in this time of authoritarianism and how people are fighting back through mass trainings via what's called solidarity schools. That's coming up in just a moment.

I'm Sonali Kohatkar, host and executive producer of Rising Up with Sonali, an independently produced, subscriber-supported program nationally syndicated to radio stations, free speech, TV, and podcast platforms. 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Unionized nurses across the United States held protests in late August against the AI company Palantir, a notorious

0: firm that has enabled mass government surveillance and immigration-related policing. The nurses took particular aim at federal detention of children in migrant jails, and they made crucial links between the defunding of healthcare in order to pay companies like Palantir to surveil us. My guest is Kathy Kennedy. She's president of the National Nurses United and its affiliate, California Nurses Association. Welcome to the program, Kathy. So tell me, why Palantir? People know that Palantir is this organization that basically, corporation that basically has been doing quite evil things, but why do nurses care enough to have nationwide protests against this company?
1: Well, number one, everyone trusts a nurse. And, you know, for us, it's about caring for our patients and our communities. And Palantir is someone that we absolutely do not need in our government, in our hospitals, or in our communities. And so that is the reason why, you know, nurses are out in front saying no to Palantir, purge Palantir, along with our community allies.
0: Tell me where the protests took place. They were in various cities around the country. What did they look like? How many people showed up? What were some of the signs that people held?
1: Well, you know, I had an opportunity to, you know, I'm from Sacramento, so we took a bus. We took two buses from Sacramento down to Palo Alto, and that is where the headquarters of Palantir is. And we met other nurses from the Bay Area, so Oakland, San Francisco, along with our community allies. And so we kind of, you know, came into Palo Alto with our signs, purge Palantir, no to Palantir, you know, and we had other signs from our community allies that were quite creative. We also had these huge band-aids that said, cut Palantir, out to Palantir. We actually put them on the windows with letters and drawings from children and other people saying that they have created so much havoc because they're helping ICE, you know, to get the data, to get our some of our immigrant folks to, you know, ICE's, you know, detaining them and putting them in the various concentration camps. And so we are just saying that it's important that Palantir shouldn't have anything to do within our society. So lots of different signs and things that we did when we were down there in Palantir. You know, the other thing that we did was we had little baby shoes. And each pair of shoes represented 10 babies that were snatched up by ICE and put into the detention center, which was over 500 babies and over 6,000 children, if you can believe that, in these concentration camps. We also had umbrellas that had little eyes on it, which represented that the nurses and the community is watching Palantir, and we really want them out of our lives, you know. So billions and millions of dollars, contracts that Palantir received from our own government to not only snatch up, you know, our community of immigrants and people. And, you know, they said that they're, you know, trying to get the most evil people. But what they're doing is they're just picking up anybody, brown, black, Asian, and putting
0: and
1: them in
0: police,
1: these.
0: ICE agents are, I understand, basically using, or journalists have been able to find that it's Palantir that enables these ICE officials to just simply, you know, figure out exactly where somebody lives, pick them up, and their technology has created data that is hugely unreliable, particularly for people who have darker skin, right?
1: That is correct. And then, so that's exactly why nurses are out in front on this, along with our, you know, community allies, because we take care of patients. And, you know, and now we're finding that Palantir is invading our hospitals. And so we're saying, no, we want our hospital employers to, you know, if they have any contracts with Palantir Technologies, to cancel them. because Palantir has no place in hospitals. We are a place of healing, and really, Palantir has no place in our society.
0: The fact that nurses also made the link between the defunding of healthcare and the pouring of our resources into policing and surveillance technology, I think is a really important point. Let's dig into that because the flip side of that, which is what I believe nurses are calling for, the flip side of that, which many others are calling for, is an abolitionist goal, right? Which is that take money out of policing and put it into the things that actually keep us safe, because government is busy doing exactly the opposite. Why is it important to make that link that they're taking money from programs like essentially, Medicaid and Medicare and giving it to Palantir? They may not say they're making those direct links, but it's one pot of money.
1: Of course, and it is all about profit, and really get you're trying to and they're, we're trying to save our democracy, and what they're doing is they're trying to have control. This is about enabling human abuses, and we are absolutely against that. HR 1 took millions of dollars and shifted it. Took it out of healthcare and ended up giving it tax breaks to the millionaire and billionaires.
0: This
1: And
0: is the
1: they're
0: so-called big, beautiful bill
1: the
0: that
1: big,
0: you're
1: beautiful
0: referring to.
1: bill, which is really ugly. I mean, and really, it is important that that money should be in the social nets that we have: Social Security, Medicare, Medicaid, all SNAP, all of those things. And now what we're seeing is that healthcare costs are going out of the roof. People can't afford paying their premiums. So there's going to be lack of access to healthcare. We're going to see more people in our emergency rooms sicker, and people are going to die because of what HR1 did. And so that is the reason why nurses are out in front. And Palantir, again, is data mining, finding information and giving it to governments to use against people. And we don't need that in our society. We're about having a healthy society, and Palantir doesn't need to be part of our society at all. We don't need to be surveilled. We need the money to go into healthcare for everyone.
0: I don't know if you saw this particular story or not, but there's a mom in Texas named Laura Berlin who last April created a map, online map called Who is Profiting from ICE? And she, created this way for the general public to go and find all the companies that are getting government contracts, and using technology, if you will, to empower folks. And now her website was just linked, labeled by the Department of Homeland Security as a domestic terrorism threat. So it seems it's okay when the government basically, creates data gathering and surveillance technology on us, on taxpayers. But if taxpayers, use legal means to just point out connections, that is seen as a domestic terrorist threat. And it's terrifying. I don't know
1: It
0: if you
1: is
0: have any thoughts
1: terrifying.
0: on that.
1: Well, you know what? We've been here before. I mean, if you go back in history, and that's why it's so important, and we say this to our nurses, look at what happened in the 60s, 50s and 60s. You can even go back to slavery time. I mean, so this isn't anything new where they have, where they identify people that are actually using their voices to talk about the atrocities that are happening here in the United States. They're labeled as terrorists, domestic terrorists. So we've been here before. So, it's important for people to understand history, and we don't want to repeat it's we don't want it to be repeating over and over again. And so, we are educating our nurses, our rank and file. We're also educating the communities because people are seeing what's happening. The rich are getting richer, the poor are getting poor. There isn't a middle class anymore. And so we need to understand what's happening and really use our voices to stop this fascism and to use our collective power, people power, and get out there and vote in mass so that we can stop this regime and really look forward to a true democracy by the people for the people. and not for the wealthy.
0: Finally, Kathy, just zeroing in on the way in which AI technology is being used in the healthcare, in government healthcare is something that ought to also really concern us, right? Because state governments are deploying artificial intelligence to determine who is eligible for Medicaid. And there's, not taking into account the sort of human needs, which a human might be able to determine. So they're basically unleashing these robots on us to decide whether we deserve healthcare or not. I imagine that's a great concern to nurses.
1: Well, it is, because, as nurses, we don't look to see if whether or not a person is eligible for healthcare. Healthcare should be a human right, and it doesn't matter what your status is. We're about healing. So as a nurse, I'm not looking to say, well, if you're not eligible to get healthcare, I'm going to push you aside to somebody that may have it. That's not who we are as far as nurses. And, I've been a nurse for 46 years, and this is something that we have always purported, and we have constantly pushed the fact that healthcare is a human right, and it should be given to everyone here in the United States. We are one of the wealthiest countries in the world, and yet we have the worst outcomes. I think our outcomes are down in the 30s, maybe even 40s now. And I don't, nobody understands why that is. And so that is why the nurses have always been in the forefront of pushing Medicare for all. And we're going to continue to push until that happens. And so these billionaires, where they've taken all this money, it's time for them to get out of our society, pay their fair share. We don't need Palantir, purge Palantir, and ensure that there is Medicare for all.
0: And is there a place where people can go to find out about Purge Palantir and other future nurses protests or nurse-led protests around Palantir that you can cite?
1: You know what? They can always go to nationalnursesunited.org, to our website. And I think that they can even go to Purge Palantir. I mean, I'm sure that they can. They also have a website. So look within your local communities to learn more about why we need to get this AI technology out of our lives. Because Palantir Technologies has a lot of different surveillance tools out there. And they are very... We don't need Big Brother watching us. We really need to get government to put the money back into the social safety nets, healthcare, access, and not into surveilling everyday working people. We need to take our democracy back.
0: Yeah, Big Brother isn't just watching, unfortunately, right? They're doing a lot more than that, stripping us of our rights, terrorizing us, imprisoning us, deporting us, U.S. citizens. Every day there's a new story about somebody who is a citizen because ICE agents are trusting the information they get from Palantir more than somebody's birth certificate, right?
1: Yes, which is isn't just, that something?
0: And of course, it's people of color that are often being, definitely bearing the brunt of this technology. And, I should mention people of color are overrepresented among nurses, right? There's a lot of immigrant-born nurses, a lot of Black nurses, disproportionate to the population, I believe. Nursing is a profession that really attracts, it's a female-heavy occupation. And so these are precisely also the people who are often targeted by ICE, by Palantir, by government.
1: Yeah, well, we had one nurse up in Maine who was detained, and we were able to move into action and get her released before she was flown off to Louisiana. This was a nurse that was working, she is an immigrant. And so we were able, in a short period of time to get her detained from going to, one of the concentration camps, I like to call them. And she is now back at home in Maine and is working. And so that is the power of our union and how we, it's important for us to realize that, they're not going after, the criminals. They're going after everyday people, people that provide, they're working hard, working people They help our economy and what they do, and so we just need all of this to stop.
0: And the numbers of ICE arrests have dramatically gone up to record highs, nearly 50,000 people a month, the vast majority of them without any criminal record whatsoever. And of course, we know the caveat that often people are criminalized even if they do not commit crimes. But even then, people who don't have criminal records are primarily the ones who are being targeted right now. Kathy, I want to thank you so much for joining us today. Best of luck
1: Thank
0: to
1: you.
0: you.
1: All right. Thank you so much. Bye-bye.
0: My guest has been Kathy Kennedy. She is the president of National Nurses United and its affiliate, California Nurses Association. And we've been discussing the protests held August 27th in the Bay Area of California and in cities around the country against Palantir technology led by nurses. I'm Sonali Kolhatkar, host and executive producer of Rising Up with Sonali, an independently produced, subscriber-supported program. 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

0: 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A well-known civil rights leader in San Francisco has found herself at the center of a federal lawsuit filed by parents of school children who visited a mosque. Zahra Billu, a lawyer and the executive director of the Council on American Islamic Relations, San Francisco Bay Area office, was an invited speaker at the Muslim Community Association's mosque in Santa Clara, California, where Palo Alto High School students were on an optional field trip as part of a school-related social justice program. The parents are claiming their children were, quote, exposed to Billu and to the idea that Islam promotes social justice. Zahra Billu now joins me. Welcome to the program.
1: Thank you so much for having me, Sonali.
0: Well, I've spoken to you many times over the years, and I'm fairly familiar with the work that you're doing. I've been exposed to you and your views. I'm fine. tell me what happened, first of all. You wrote an op-ed in the San Francisco Chronicle about it, and we'll link to that from our website so people can read your own words. Just briefly speaking, you were just an invited speaker, and now you're being sued, or you're at least being named in a lawsuit?
1: No, I'm not being sued. I had to clarify that with my parents.
0: Right, you're being, unfortunately.
1: Yeah. So I was an invited speaker at the Muslim Community Association, one of the largest mosques in Northern California, in fall 2025. What I knew at the time was that a group of students from Palo Alto High School who were specifically on what they call their social justice pathways track were visiting the mosque. And I was invited to speak to them about my work and experience as a Muslim woman, as a civil rights lawyer, and how my faith inspires my work, as well as what we're doing and seeing right now in the Trump era. That's it. It was a brief visit. I wasn't involved with any of the planning. I came, I spoke, I answered questions, and then I went back to the care office, which is nearby. A couple of weeks ago, we got word, first via the press, which, by the way, is also how the school district learned about the lawsuit. They had not been served before the plaintiffs went to the press. And it's a group of families who, by the way, I should clarify, Sonali, not a single one of the named plaintiffs had a child on the field trip. So,
0: wait, what?
1: Right, exactly. There's a group of plaintiffs, some who are named and some who are not. Obviously, we don't know who the unnamed plaintiffs are. But among the ones who are named, the parents and families that felt so strongly about their children's exposure to Islam and me, none of them were actually exposed. None of them went on this field trip. And I don't know if any of them were in the pathways but opted out of the field trip. But no one is speaking with firsthand knowledge of what happened that day. So that's who is suing. They are suing the school district and the Muslim Community Association, which hosted the visit, is named in the allegations in the lawsuit as MI. And you said this, they have claimed that the children were exposed to me. My response to this in the San Francisco Chronicle was, I wish I had been exposed to someone like me when I was growing up and finding my way. They have also claimed that I had unfettered access to the students. I will tell you for certain, I had no unfettered access to anyone. I came, I spoke, I left. There were chaperones, there were parents, and so on. It's brought by a group of parents who say that they are advocating for religious neutrality. Some of the things that we have found out about these parents is that they are associated with the Jewish Community Relations Council, a very pro-Israel, pro-genocide group. They're also, at least one of the families is associated with the Hindu American Foundation, a pro-Hindutva group that, again, both masquerade as civil rights organizations. The attorney that has brought this lawsuit has brought numerous lawsuits, all to advance anti-Palestinian racism is what I would say or how I would describe those lawsuits. The point, though, is not to win in court. It is to scare school districts, school teachers, and parents from engaging what I would argue is needed educational experiences. Islam is one of the largest religions in the world, and it is one of the most attacked in the United States. Mosques have been hosting classrooms for more than 25 years now to ensure that we're dispelling rumors, myths, and stereotypes. They want to scare people away from engaging in ordinary experiences. And one of the points I made in the Chronicle is that they are claiming that the First Amendment protects students from religious indoctrination and that schools must be unbiased in how they present different faiths. We're not in disagreement about those things. However, exposure to Islam and Muslims is not the same as an endorsement. Nor is it the same as indoctrination. None of that happened here, despite what all of these families who weren't there are saying about it.
0: And kids are being exposed to every religion, in particular Christianity, by some of the same people who want, to have the Ten Commandments be posted in schools, etc. It's really interesting. I don't know if you can comment on this, but the parents who are suing are claiming that the children were, girls were forced to wear the hijab. They were given copies of the Quran. And this it's so similar to the kind of language that we've seen from the right that has tried to police gender and sexuality, right? Like trans kids or LGBTQ kids who aren't allowed to, who now will not see themselves represented in school curricula and literature in some parts of the country because, states like Florida have banned any kind of books that center LGBTQ protagonists. So it seems similar to the kinds of attacks we've seen in other arenas to other minorities.
1: There is this allegation that exposure is endorsement. That's what they are implying, that if you show children something, you are inherently endorsing it. And one of the things that's really key, by the way, is that this was an optional field trip. So at least one student who has spoken out publicly has said, I called out sick that day. She was very likely legitimately sick. And she says, I don't think that visiting the mosque is a problem. I do take objection to Zahra Billu, and that's fine. She can take objection to that. This was an optional field trip, right? I opted out of numerous field trips when I was a kid growing up. I remember my parents would be like, oh, that's too far, or what's the purpose of that? That's fine. Parents retain that right. So no student was forced into anything, not the field trip itself. Student was forced into anything, not the field trip itself, not into wearing a headscarf, not into taking a

0: in this class anyways.
1: Let's talk about the much more real issue of Islamophobia, which is part of what you talked about, right? So these parents are claiming that they were exposed, their kids were exposed to you and your views, to they were exposed to the idea that Islam is a religion that's deeply consistent with social justice and promotes social justice. But in truth, the victims of the kind of hatred that they're even sort of claiming that their kids were victimized from is the victims are primarily or often Muslim kids, right? Tell me about the reports that CARE, I know that's one of the main things that CARE does, is to showcase Islamophobia and fight against it, to show how it's happening and fight against it. How real is what Muslims are facing in the educational system?
0: So growing up, I remember there were like maybe two or three pages in a world religions textbook, and that was our limited exposure to Islam. But there were Christmas caroling concerts. We learned about Christianity. We closed for Christmas. And now, for example, a number of school districts close for various religious holidays. In the last 25 years, the Muslim community has partnered with so many interfaith and also people of no faith across. Right, churches, synagogues, school districts to say, come learn about us because we know not only is exposure not endorsement, exposure increases understanding. And we want you to understand who we are. And while we're negotiating whether or not to have a field trip like this, close to 50% of Muslim students report experiencing bullying and religious bias. Right, at the hands of their peers and sometimes at the hands of administrators and teachers. And so that's really what we're talking about here is that this group of families is saying we don't want you to visit a mosque. And by the way, they did learn about the other religions. They didn't go to every house of worship because you don't have to. It doesn't require that the First Amendment doesn't require that you visit every house, but that you treat everything equally. So they studied the other religions. So while we're negotiating that, you've got at the same time, more than 50% of students who identify as Muslim experiencing bullying. And so, Sonali, when we zoom out of this, we have to consider that the shooters of the terror attack on the mosque in San Diego were just teenagers, right? And just this week, a third person was indicted in that crime. And I mean, the first two killed themselves, so they weren't indicted, but a young girl in North Carolina. About 17 years old, to the best of my knowledge, was indicted for aiding and abetting. Would things be different if we were more willing to learn about each other and spend time with each other and not
1: Right, these young kids, if
0: community?
1: they had actually visited a mosque, met Muslims, and what Muslims face, might not have ended up doing what they did. And in fact, I understand that some of the kids who actually did go on the field trip spoke to press and reported that it was really quite educational and that they learned a lot and they enjoyed it and nothing was forced on them.
0: That's the contradiction. You have a group of parents who had nothing to do with the field trip and did not have children on the field trip suing. And then you have a group of students who are saying, this was really valuable. This was of benefit, and we want to speak for ourselves.
1: So when we look at the growing kind of double speak, the Orwellian approach to especially education, isn't it kids who pay the price, not just Muslim kids, but all kids, right? Because kids are being deprived of an education. Literally being exposed to something is step one in learning about it. That is how you educate yourself. You expose yourself to other viewpoints and other cultures and religions and traditions and ethnicities and histories, and learn about them
0: And make
1: so
0: your
1: that
0: own
1: you can
0: decisions.
1: write.
0: Where like people have said, well, would you be okay with your family visiting churches or synagogues or temples? And I was like, yes, like actually, that is really good. Like I am very familiar with certain Christian beliefs because I grew up learning about them. I understand what the Jewish community experienced because we learned about that, right? So that's how we develop understanding is through learning, exposure, and then we make our decisions. And I still choose to be a practicing Muslim. Nobody converted in that field trip, by the way, in case anyone is wondering.
1: And if they do convert, so.

0: on.
1: Like, it might
0: they
1: be
0: going
1: that
0: to convert anyways. If that's
1: right,
0: the case.
1: Exactly. And it might be that a person who converts to Islam, their first exposure was in school. And it might be that another kid visits a synagogue and ends up in adulthood or whenever, even in childhood, wanting to convert to Judaism. I mean, that is literally the right, like to choose, the freedom of religion is a right.
0: Yes. Yes, and making informed decisions is a rite of passage as an adult. And so learn and then grow and then decide.
1: So as you were saying earlier, this is not like, you know, it's just basically, it seems like it's not a serious lawsuit. The point is to provoke. The point is to send a chilling effect on speech and on people to be proud of their heritage. So how are you responding? You are speaking up. You're not allowing yourself to be shut down. How are, you know, organizations like CARE responding to this time of heightened Islamophobia?
0: So in this context, I am speaking out because enough is enough. The week before all of this happened, Senator Ted Cruz named me in one of his Islamophobic witch hunt hearings. And then this happened. And I said, look, let me tell you about who I am and what I do. I have spent the entirety of my career protecting civil rights. What more American thing could I do to prove myself? And so get to know me and work with your local mosque. And so we're speaking out against the lawsuit. It is, of course, against the district, but we want to make sure that our community's objection is heard. You're right, it's not a serious lawsuit. They're hoping to scare districts and teachers. And at best, they're hoping for a settlement, that the district will quietly resolve this and it will go away. And we are concerned about that because we don't want the district to agree to something that will tie the hands of educators and limit the experiences that their students will have. And we are watching for lawsuits like this across the state. In many cases, they are arising in the context of studying about Palestine or advocating for Palestine. And our consistent point is that students need to learn, educators need academic freedom, and school districts should not cower to litigious people who would attempt to restrict those things.
1: And the reports that we were mentioning earlier, are those all available on CARE's website? Do you also suggest that, you know, parents who care about equality be proactive and, you know, use these reports to actually address bullying and Islamophobia in schools, you know, instead of just defending against lawsuits, take the offensive, go on and protect children?
0: I love that. And I agree so much. So all of our reports are available at CARE.com. That's CAIR.com. You can find reports from across the country, including the California reports there. And for parents of all students, start the conversation at your school. Invite outside speakers. Encourage learning about social justice in all of the ways that you can teach it, including by visiting mosques and engaging with the Muslim community. We are here, we are responsive, and we want to get to a place, Sonali, that I think many of us dream of, where we're not just fighting back consistently, but rather we're building another generation of students who is more open-minded, more curious, and hopefully also more cooperative than what the parents behind this lawsuit would like to see.
1: Zahra, wish you the best of luck. Thank you so much for joining us today. My guest has been Zahra Bilu, Executive Director of the Council on American Islamic Relations, San Francisco Bay Area office. And I'm Sonali Kohatkar, host and executive producer of Rising Up at Sonali, an independently produced, subscriber-supported program nationally syndicated to radio stations, free speech TV, and podcast platforms.

0: 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What do immigration, anti-black racism, voting, and democracy have in common? Pretty much everything. An increasing number of people exist in the intersections of race and immigration status, and at best are being deliberately excluded from exercising their democratic rights, or worse, are terrorized, jailed, and deported. But in spite of little to no corporate media coverage of it, people are fighting back, defending themselves and training others to do so. My guest is Aimé Josiane Twagiru Mukiza, who is a director of training at Midwest Academy, a training institute for progressive organizers. They're also the board co-chair of the National Black Workers Center, a national organization uniting black workers, unemployed, underemployed, and unemployed, and employed around the country to mobilize and provide resources needed to take on systems of oppression. Welcome to the program, Aimé Josiane.
1: Thank you so much for having me.
0: Let's first talk about yourself. You are one of these people who sits at this intersection, and I understand that you, as a person of Black immigrant origin, have faced a very direct impact to your voting rights. What is your story and how is it representative of so many people who have similar backgrounds to yours?
1: Yeah, so Sonali, like many other immigrants in my generation, I came to the US as a child. My family received asylum here in the late 90s. And in 2012, living in Atlanta, where I currently live, I finally got my citizenship and was able to vote for the first time. And a couple of years before that, I also, became active in the immigrants' rights movement here in Georgia. And so two things really stand out for me. The first is that I always felt, even as a a young adult, that there was something missing in how the immigrants' rights movement talked about Blackness and Black immigrants in particular. I'm from East Africa. I have a lot of friends and community members who are African and Caribbean, and we didn't really hear a lot of stories. Mainstream stories about Black immigrants. And there's also a lot of conversation in the immigrant rights movement, especially in the early 2000s, that pushed this language of criminalization that felt kind of anti-Black. You would hear things like, "Don't target us, we're not the real criminals," or "We're not criminals." And the insinuation for a lot of Black folks was like, well, don't target non-Black immigrants because Black people are really the criminals, right? And it wasn't necessarily condemning criminalization. It was just condemning the criminalization of certain migrants. So I always felt a disconnect in that way. And then when I got my citizenship, because of my name, I'm presuming, because of my zip code, I had the experience several times, although my address didn't change, I had the experience of my name not showing up at when I went to vote on election day. And so I got into a habit of voting early because you can often vote from anywhere if you vote early, but that's not accessible to everybody. And I think that the experience of having your name show up wrong, when you're a person like myself who has two first names and a middle name and a last name, none of which are like standard American names, can be really frustrating. And when I did work on elections, supporting folks, to go out to vote in previous elections, I talked to a lot of people who had a similar experience. They would show up on election day, and mostly, Black folks in the part of Atlanta that I live and work in, who would have that experience of like, my name is spelled wrong on the roll, and so I'm being asked to vote provisionally, or my voting location changed. It's been the same voting location for the past, however many years, and all of a sudden it's changed, and I don't have a ride to get to the new location. So I think that, this is a it's a circumstance of being both a Black person in a state like Georgia, and also just being an immigrant in the same context.
0: Right, and Black immigrants have really been left out of the conversation around the, around ICE raids, around federal policing. But what we're seeing unfold now, of course, is coming on the heels of what happened in 2020, which was the response to something that has been happening from the time that, this country had policing, right? And so, what are the ways in which states, especially ones where there have been large Black immigrant populations, like Minnesota, like Maine, where the majority or a significant portion of the immigrant population is from, say, African nations or over the Caribbean or other places where Black immigrants are coming to the US from. What has been the response by immigrant rights groups? How have people worked together? How have folks like you had to remind folks that and remind activists to include Black immigrants in the conversation?
1: Yeah, that's a really great question and really important. So I want to go back a little bit to around the time that I came to the US as a kid. 1999, there was a police murder of a Ghanaian man in New York City, Amadou Diallo. And I didn't know about it at the time, but I think that that story, when I think about the legacies of anti-Black violence in the US, I think about that because this is a Black immigrant man who is being targeted by the police and who is brutalized and murdered. And before we have the conversation about what is happening between ICE and Black immigrants, it's helpful to be grounded in what has been happening between all law enforcement and Black bodies. And one of the pieces that we've been working on with the May Day Strong Solidarity Schools, which we'll talk about in a little bit, is really making sure that people are grounded in a real history of these movements, our movements, and a real history of the United States. And a lot of that history points to a legacy of violence towards Black bodies. And so if we understand that history and that legacy, then it makes sense that that in this current political climate, that there is a new emboldened push to target Black migrants, whether they're, like you said, African, Caribbean, whether they're in Minnesota, in New York, in Miami, in Atlanta, in our airports and other workplaces. So I wanted to like name that first because I think that when we talk about when we talk about the explosion of like violent tactics that we see immigration and customs enforcement use now, we can't separate that from the ways that we've seen violence at the hands of local law enforcement over decades, particularly as it's directed towards Black people. It's almost like Black people have been like the training grounds for the kinds of tactics that are now being deployed against all immigrants, regardless of race. So I wanted to name that and name the importance of like having political education to really ground us before we move into action. Because anti-blackness is really like, the foundation there. But something else that I will talk about is really the incredible ways that, particularly when I think about the Twin Cities and hearing a lot about the organizing that's happened there and having had the opportunity to train with some organizers from the Twin Cities and East African organizers specifically, I think that there has been a really deep investment in bringing African migrants into social movements, whether it's around housing or education, and bringing them into the labor movement, through their memberships at the memberships with unions. And I think that it's that kind of work and that kind of organization over the past several decades that has led to the kinds of responses that we saw when ICE descended upon the Twin Cities, that folks were organized because they had built organization. A number of people were already part of organizations, and so when ICE was, at their kids' school, targeting them at their workplaces, they belonged to an organization that was prepared to respond, and they had relationships with other organizations that were ready to move and act in solidarity
0: Right.
1: with them. And so that also stands out to me. And the goal of many organizers right now is like, how do we make sure that we can build that kind of organization across the country, particularly as we continue to see Black migrants being targeted.
0: Let's talk about these solidarity schools that were organized around the country earlier this year and are now going to also be offered in terms of trainings for people around Labor Day. Tell me about the trainings you've been involved in, what they look like, and what they're training people to do.
1: Yeah, so I've had the privilege of helping to work with organizers from across the country to pull together a curriculum that folks are using to run trainings over the next 2 weeks connected to Labor Day. I think we're hoping to get hundreds of trainings and get over 1,000 people trained up in skills around like how do you organize nonviolent direct action tactics in this moment to prepare your groups to connect to respond to violence that might be coming and descending upon you, both like physical, threats that might be expected from vigilantes, but also how do you prepare yourselves to respond to the political violence of voter suppression and voter intimidation?
0: And preventing the things that maybe have been happening to you from happening, although I don't know if that
1: Absolutely,
0: can be, I mean,
1: absolutely. How do you
0: right, I mean,
1: do that?
0: right.
1: There are a number of really great organizations that really specialize on things like election suppression. How do we respond to it? How do we train people to like notice it on election day and coach voters to not give up their rights, to make alternative plans, and then to also respond after the election? Because a lot of we are anticipating right now is some of that, voter intimidation, some of that, vigilante violence. But what also happens very commonly in places like Georgia is what I described earlier, right? People just being purged from the voting rolls, not having a backup plan for how they're going to get to a second polling site because their initial site has changed, things like that. So our training does, and for Labor Day, we really want to encourage people to like get trained up on like how do you do that? How do you anticipate the kinds of scenarios that might show up on election day, and then prepare yourself to respond to that. And we're really encouraging people to think about how to do that, not as individuals, but in a collective. So if you're not already part of an organization, how do you find an organization that is doing that in your area, so that you're making a plan, and you're developing, those scenarios, not in isolation, but with other people who are also concerned and who and pull your skills and resources together. And then we also have to think about, how we even got here. So the Solidarity Schools also do a lot of good political education, and I've been really lucky to work with folks who know a lot about multiracial, multi-sector movement histories, and are able to point to examples of like how did people do this in the 70s? How did Black folks and Brown folks and Asian migrants like work in solidarity with each other in the 70s in order to address some of the issues of that day, which are not too different from what we're seeing today. That political education is very grounding, and it also helps people make sense of what's happening right now. The reality is that we are experiencing racial capitalism. We are experiencing a concentration of wealth and political power, which which is a characteristic of fascism, and it's important that people understand what that is and develop the skills to be able to research and assess that. So another module that I'm really excited for people to get their hands on is one that's all about how do you research the corporations that are benefiting from the suppression of people's political voice, that are benefiting from the exploitation of workers, that are benefiting from the surveillance that is leading to our people being put into cages and being deported to places where they have, where we don't have the social networks and support systems that they have here. And it's important that we do that research and we understand how beyond the election, we're also able to launch the kinds of campaigns and build the kinds of coalitions that allow us to hold those corporate and political actors accountable over the next several years.
0: Right.
1: So I'm excited for that, and so far, folks can go on our website. We just had our
0: This is for
1: training
0: Midwest
1: happen.
0: Academy.
1: This is maydaystrong.org.
0: All right. Okay.
1: Yes, so Midwest Academy is one of the partners for maydaystrong.org. And so folks can go to maydaystrong.org, and they can sign up to host a training if they're interested. We have a curriculum that we can share with folks. We have some organizers that can help you plan your own solidarity school. And then you can also go on there and see a map of where solidarity schools are planned, and sign up to join one if you're not able to plan one yourself.
0: Well, I want to thank you so much for joining us today, and we'll post links to those to that website from our website as well. Thank you for being with us, Aimée Josiane.
1: Thank you so much for having me. I really appreciate it.
0: My guest has been Aimée Josiane Twagiru Mukiza, who is Director of Training at Midwest Academy and the Board Co-Chair of the National Black Workers Center. I'm Sonali Kohatkar, host and executive producer of Rising Up with Sonali, an independently produced, subscriber-supported program nationally syndicated to radio stations, free speech TV, and podcast platforms.

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0: 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I'm Ian Masters, and today we'll look into a number of stories and issues in the news. We begin with the death of Gloria Steinem, a pioneer of the feminist movement, who once said that, quote, "In my heart, I think a woman has two choices. Either she's a feminist or a masochist." Joining us is Moira Donegan, writer in residence at the Clayman Institute for Gender Research at Stanford University. Her work has appeared in the London Review of Books, Book Forum, and the Paris Review. She's the co-host of the podcast In Bed with the Right and a columnist at The Guardian, where her latest on the legacy of Gloria Steinem will be at The Guardian when this program goes to air. Then we'll examine the warning from a whistleblower inside the government about the Trump administration's intrusion into the state's control of elections, which is a bedrock fact in the Constitution that Trump is trying to circumvent using DHS to compile a master list of voters and the United States Postal Service to purge the list of Democratic voters, or at the very least, since 37% of Democrats vote by mail, cause chaos to invalidate the November election. Joining us is Alexander Hutzler, a reporter at Democracy Docket, where her latest articles include Unforgiving New USPS Portal Could Reject 10,000 Mail Ballots Due to a Single Error, Whistleblower Warns, and Democrats Use Mail Voting More Than Republicans, That's Why Trump Is Attacking It. Then finally, as Trump's chronic narcissism jumps the shark with his post on Truth Social portraying him as the greatest American president in history, above George Washington, Abraham Lincoln, and FDR, etc., we'll assess how soon the 25th Amendment could be invoked. Joining us is Dr. Henry Abraham, who has served as unit chief of the Westboro State Hospital, director of psychiatric research at St. Luther's Hospital in Boston, and as a consultant to the National Academy of Sciences and an advisor for several revisions of the Diagnostic Manual of the American Psychiatric Association, a member of Physicians for Social Responsibility and the International Physicians for the Prevention of Nuclear War. He shared in the award of the Nobel Peace Prize and is a signatory to an open letter from leading mental health professionals, a statement of medical concern about the President of the United States, and he writes a weekly newsletter on Substack, Henry David Abraham's Stuff for Public Consumption. And joining us now is Moira Donegan, a writer in residence at the Clayman Institute for Gender Research at Stanford University. Her work has appeared in the London Review of Books, Book Forum, and the Paris Review, and she's the co-host of the podcast In Bed with the Right and a columnist at The Guardian, where her latest article is The Deportation of Milo Yiannopoulos Signals a Rupture Within MAGA. Welcome to Background Briefing, Moira Donegan.
1: Thank you so much for having me.
0: Well, thanks for joining us, and you've been writing an article about Gloria Steinem, whose death was announced today at the age of 92. When will it be out in The Guardian?
1: By the time this is up, it will be available for folks to read.
0: Okay. Well, I look forward to it. And, you know, Gloria was a friend of mine, so it's pretty sad. But what's your angle on it?
1: You know, I think that it's sort of impossible not to see the death of Gloria Steinem, who for so long was a sort of personification and symbol of the feminist movement in America, as, you know, a metaphor for what that movement has become, which is really diminished organizationally and in terms of its cultural position, not just because of the fall of Roe v. Wade in 2022 and the like steep decline in women's status and threat to women's health that has followed, but also because of, you know, the institutional erosion of feminism, which had this like very robust and diverse array of organizations doing its work back at the height of Steinem's career in the 1970s, and which is now sort of the sole purview of a few of these pretty battered liberal NGOs, as, you know, feminism and questions about women's status have sort of lost the interest of the academy and the left, but have not lost the interest and in fact have become a major organizing factor of a newly male supremacist and sort of energetically misogynist right wing.
0: Well, indeed. And this is Trump, of course, has turned the clock back on just about every front imaginable and destroyed almost every aspect of our life and our government, our alliances, our standing in the world, our science, our education, our environment, our diplomacy, and now he's in the process of destroying the military. So across the board, but, you know, I get lots of solicitations every day, mostly from left-wing organizations, but also from right-wing organizations offering up guests. And today I was offered up a guest. Her name is Professor Janice Fiammingo. And the title of the interview that I would do with her is Feminist Women and Their Toxic Love Affair with Islam. Does that ring a bell with you?
1: You know, I've heard sort of smears like this. I can't say I know this particular article.
0: Well, isn't it made up? I mean, where's the beef? Where's the evidence? So,
1: yeah, you know, the allegation seems to be that feminists are sort of insufficiently racist towards Arab, Persian, and like other Muslim groups. And I just, I don't think that that's a significant problem.
0: Right. So let's not, you know, diverge from the importance of Gloria and her legacy. The Washington Post starts out an article today about her with the quote of Gloria's, "In my heart, I think a woman has two choices. Either she's a feminist or a masochist." What do you think of that?
1: You know, I think Steinem was really almost singularly responsible for giving the women's liberation movement of the second wave its mainstream appeal, right? And part of how she did that was by taking these very complicated, sometimes very heady, often very challenging ideas about gender, and also about race, to which she paid a lot more attention than she typically gets credit, and distilling them into very pithy, very digestible, very often quite clever phrases like that, which sort of deliver the core of the message very quickly. She had a real way with words and had this sort of like relentless capacity for catchphrases and for distillation. She was somebody who knew very well how to use mass media and mass audiences for her own purposes.
0: Well, I'm sad about it, although I sent you a picture of my granddaughter with Gloria. I was visiting her in her brownstone on the Upper East Side in New York, and with my granddaughter and my daughter. And my granddaughter was running around inside her house, and she came back into the room wearing this big hat. And Gloria said, "Oh my God, she's wearing Bella Abzug's hat." So I want to post that at backgroundbriefing.org just because it's one of my fondest memories.
1: Steinem, you know, in part because she was the symbol of the movement as a whole, she had a real role as a coalition builder, right? And she took it upon herself to really like build bridges with people and with younger feminists, including ones who didn't always agree with her, and to be this bridge between the sort of mainstream liberals of the movement who had that kind of mass appeal, who had this like very palatable message about equality, and also between these radicals who were a lot more incendiary, a lot more expansive and foundational in their challenges to the social order. And part of that was that she would hang out with just about anybody. Like, you are, Ian, not the first person, even today, who has told me a story about going to Gloria Steinem's apartment on the Upper East Side, making almost this like pilgrimage as if to the top of the mountain to see the guru, and having what are, I gotta say, uniformly described as delightful conversations. She seems to have been, I never had the privilege of meeting her. I'm very jealous that you did. But she seems to have been really generous with her experience, with her insight, with her humor, with her gossip. She seems to have been a blast to be around and was incredibly generous. meeting younger feminists, offering them encouragement and advice, giving these kind of like bits of, strategic consultations and perspectives from her time. And in this like elder stateswoman role she had, she seems to have been just really generous for a few decades, including as her own health was failing. In particular, she met a lot of little girls. I'm really touched by this. People, who had the opportunity to meet Gloria Steinem made a point of introducing their daughters and their granddaughters and sort of making this cross-generational appeal to women's solidarity and women forging better futures for one another that I find very, very touching.
0: Well, I was also a friend, of course, of David Bale, her husband, and she did marry somewhat late in 2000, and unfortunately David died in 2003. Actually, I was with him at the hospital when he got the diagnosis of a brain tumor, which is pretty devastating. So, what do you make of the disappointment, which I'm sure you shared, in the fact that Hillary Clinton did not make it, and we got this absolute curse of this dreadful man who's destroying this country at warp speed instead. But at the time of Hillary Clinton's loss, Gloria Steinem wrote that, quote, "Gender is probably the most restricting force in American life, whether the question is who must be in the kitchen or who could be in the White House."
1: I think when you historicize the legacy of the second wave and the retreat and erosion of its accomplishments in our own era, the defeat of Hillary Clinton in the 2016 presidential election is really a centerpiece of that story. And of course, Gloria Steinem was a surrogate to an advisor to Hillary Clinton in both her 2008 and 2016 presidential campaigns. And there's a way in which that personal defeat was a highly symbolic defeat, right? Hillary Clinton's electoral loss represented, the aspiration of women not to just enter the public sphere and enter, paid work and well-remunerated and highly dignified work, but really to enter like public equality and equal citizenship on meaningfully equal terms, right? On terms that are not just technically equal, but equal in practice to their male counterparts. And that aspiration in 2016 was refused. There were other things going on in that election. I'm not looking to get a whole lot of emails relitigating the 2016 Democratic primary, for instance, but there was a rejection of the second wave aspiration to public equality that was distilled in that moment, right? And so you can see that moment as, in one sense, a defeat of Gloria Steinem's project. I will say that something that Gloria Steinem seemed to have an awareness of was not just sort of the trenchant and implacable nature of gender bias, gender as this primary and ubiquitous hierarchy that structures all other social relations, but also of the sort of recurring nature of the feminist fight. When Gloria Steinem was at her most active, something she did that I really admire and try to emulate was make robust historical comparisons to social movements of the past. Feminism has a lot in common with its predecessors, not just in the second wave that Steinem was personally a part of, but in, what we tend to call the first wave, the like first generation of activism, not just for suffrage, but for all kinds of legal recognition for women. It has antecedents in the American abolitionist movement, where a large number of the most vocal anti-slavery activists in the 19th century were, in fact, women. It has antecedents in the temperance movement, which was what we would now call a sort of anti-domestic violence mobilization on the part of a lot of women who understood alcohol as a sort of catalyst for their own indignity and suffering. And this is a lineage that reminds us that, the progress of history recurs. There are retreats, there is backlash, there are moments in which it feels like we are living through fallow periods. And then there is renewed struggle. There is renewed attention to injustice. There is renewed anger because the human spirit does not tolerate the kind of indignity that patriarchy wants us to subject ourselves to, that racism wants us to subject ourselves to, that inequality wants us to subject ourselves to. Human beings have too great a struggle for dignity and freedom to submit to that in any kind of permanent way. And so I think the future of feminism is obviously a lot harder without Gloria Steinem, right? But we do have a future, and we can see that because we have that past.
0: But as a journalist, Moira, and Gloria certainly was a journalist, she's also the founder of Ms. Magazine. What do you make of the fact that she was, when she was briefly employed by a student organization that receives funding from the CIA, that was sort of held against her in many ways? But she's basically fought back by saying, look, I found the CIA my best journalistic training. Because the one instruction one received from them is to be accurate, whereas publications tell you to find an angle, which is interesting because I get a lot of criticism because I often have former CIA people on because I figure as a journalist, these are the people with the secrets, and my job is to get as much information out to the public as possible, and they tend to have some of the best information. So, what do you make of her journalism?
1: Well, there's a couple different questions in there, right? That like Gloria Steinem, before she became the feminist activist that we knew her as and the founder of Ms. Magazine, was of course a pioneer of new journalism in the 1960s, working primarily at New York Magazine, where she did some pretty incredible work, notably A Bunny's Tale, right? That investigative piece where she went undercover as a Playboy bunny and really exposed some of the pretty atrocious working conditions of the, cocktail waitresses and dancers and sex workers employed in those clubs.
0: Low pay.
1: She and the quite low pay and the, pervasive indignity and the violations of what were at the time like quite flimsy civil rights laws. This was something that she really cut her teeth doing, and I think it gave her not just, a sense of the status of women in America through her reporting, but also a sense of how to tell a story. There's also a question about the job she had before that, in her mid-20s, when for a couple years she ran a group that sent students to international festivals in Eastern Europe, like international youth festivals in Eastern Europe that were, put on by Soviet countries. And that group was indeed funded by the CIA. She was working for that CIA-funded group at a time after Stalin's crimes were exposed, but before a lot of what the CIA was doing was public. I think there is a tendency towards hagiography among some historians of feminism that I'm not sure is necessary, but I also think that there is a disproportionate emphasis on the mistakes of misstep and missteps of feminist leaders that is not applied in the same way to the leaders of like other kind of intellectual or social movements, right? So feminism is held to the moral standards that we hold women to, which is to say often unreasonable or unattainable ones. Do I think that in order to admire Gloria Steinem or to recognize the consequence of her contributions for American women requires us to endorse everything she's ever done? No. But I do think that we have a responsibility to look both realistically at these figures and to see their actions in kind of moral proportion.
0: Well, as a person, she was just a wonderful, wonderful person. And I'm very sad about her passing. And I thank you for talking about her legacy, particularly in terms of feminism and journalism. And we could obviously go on for a while, but I'm afraid we've run out of time.
1: Thank you so much for having me, Ian. It's always a pleasure to talk to you. And I'm so sorry for the loss of what seems like a very special person.
0: And again, I've been speaking with Moira Donegan, who's a writer in residence at the Clayman Institute for Gender Research at Stanford University. Her work has appeared in the London Review of Books, Book Forum, and the Parish Review. And she's the co-host of the podcast In Bed with the Right and a columnist of The Guardian, where her latest article is The Deportation of Milo Yiannopoulos Signals a Rupture with MAGA. And as Moira just pointed out, her article about Gloria Steinem will be up at The Guardian as this program goes to air. We're going to take a brief station break and back examining the warnings from a whistleblower inside the government about the Trump administration's intrusion into the state's control of elections, which is a bedrock fact in the Constitution.

0: Welcome back. I'm Ian Masters, and this is Background Briefing, available 24/7 at backgroundbriefing.org. And joining us now is Alexandra Hutzler, who is a reporter at Democracy Docket, where her latest articles include Unforgiving New USPS Portal Could Reject 10,000 Mail Ballots Due to a Single Error, Whistleblower Warns, and Democrats Use Mail Voting More Than Republicans. That's Why Trump Is Attacking It. Welcome to Background Briefing, Alexandra Hutzler.
1: Hey, Ian. How are you? Thanks for having me.
0: I'm fine. And just this week, on Tuesday, Senator Richard Blumenthal of Connecticut, a Democratic ranking member on the Senate Permanent Committee on Investigations, he said that the whistleblower that's come forth out of DHS has warned that a rushed, chaotic, and fundamentally flawed effort by the United States Postal Service to implement President Donald Trump's mail-in ballot executive order risks a catastrophic failure of the election system that could derail the midterm elections. Now, are we to take comfort, if there's any, from the fact that a federal judge has put out a temporary restraining order that I think it'll be expired fairly soon? So is there more than that thread to stop what appears to be a deliberate effort on the part of President Trump to make life difficult for Democrats, 37% of whom use mail-in voting?
1: That whistleblower report was certainly a bombshell this week and was used by multiple groups to bolster their claims that this executive order Trump is trying to implement will sow chaos in November. This whistleblower was identified in this report as an anonymous federal official. And what they said is that the USPS has been working behind the scenes in secret, in defiance of court orders, to put into place Trump's restrictions on mail voting. And what these restrictions would do is give USPS unprecedented authority to process mail ballots. The USPS published a rule in which it said states had to comply with new standards, including redesigned ballot envelopes that would have a trackable barcode, and submit lists on voter data to the federal government in this new portal. And what the USPS whistleblower said was that this portal is untested, it was rushed, it is being developed under a process that would normally take a year or more in just a matter of weeks, and is essentially designed to fail. Under this whistleblower's claims, the portal has a 0% failure policy, meaning that one error in a batch of envelopes could potentially cast aside 10,000 ballots before they're even sent out to the voters. And so this whistleblower report has now been cited in legal filings, and judges are mulling whether or not to extend this block on Trump's executive order.
0: So what do we know about the Postmaster General Steiner? I mean, the previous Postmaster General was definitely in Trump's pocket, if you will, a pretty combative guy. The efforts were made to try and fire him. He came out of a private company that was involved with shipping out the mail. But what do we know about Steiner?
1: So Steiner recently testified at a hearing on this, in which he was asked about the USPS rule and for Trump's plans for the November elections. And he has said that this is a conversation the American public needs to have. He said that the agency is essentially going to be moving forward, and that, you know, as the administration claims, they are not determining voter eligibility, despite the fact that under their own rule, USPS could decide who does and doesn't get a ballot this November through the mail.
0: So it's pretty clear that the states control elections, and that goes back to the founding fathers. The 13 colonies wouldn't sign on to become the United States unless they had control of their elections. That was a precondition. So it's pretty bedrock, isn't it? And it seems to me that what Trump is trying to do is trying to find a way for the federal government to have some influence, if not traction, over elections. And he's found it via DHS and the USPS. Is that what's going on here?
1: Absolutely. Trump ever since 2020 has zeroed in on mail ballots. He blames them for his 2020 election loss to Joe Biden. He has since made numerous unfounded claims of fraud, and despite the fact that this has been a practice that has been in place for a very long time and has been deemed very safe by the states and by officials. And immediately, as soon as he put out this order in March, it was met with legal challenges saying it's unconstitutional, that it's an attempt by the president to power grab elections and exert more control, especially over this mail voting practice.
0: Well, as I say, there is a judge that's enjoined it. There's a 14-day temporary restraining order. Is Trump likely to do what he's done successfully, which is to go directly to the Supreme Court if he's blocked by a lower court? That's how we just learned that he can go ahead and build his ballroom. So can Trump sort of buffalo his way around this federal judge who's holding up Trump's executive order and the post office's rushed program here, that if they implement it, it's likely to cause chaos?
1: It appears that his Department of Justice is going to try. There was a pivotal hearing today in Boston in which a federal judge heard arguments over this. And the Justice Department said it would likely quickly appeal to the U.S. Supreme Court. Judge Talwani in Boston issued a 14-day restraining order blocking this order from going into effect last week. And right now she's trying to decide if she should put a preliminary injunction on it, which would extend that block further. Previously, Trump appealed to the Supreme Court, and the Supreme Court handed him a fleeting win. It said that the original block put

0: Judge Tawani noted today in her hearing that she is not going to be having the final word on this issue. First, it would normally go to an appeals court, but it seems that the Trump administration is going to try to fast track this right to the Supreme Court.
1: And what do you think will happen? I mean, there's a lot of outrage over building this massive ballroom. And even this Chief Justice said that it was likely unlawful. But nevertheless, the Supreme Court greenlighted. And of course, Trump is working overtime to make it a fait accompli, as he had by tearing the damn thing down. The whole East Wing was torn down. And he may well do the same with the Kennedy Center. So that's how he rolls. Who's out there to stop him? I mean, Blumenthal has at least come forth with the evidence via this whistleblower, and I take it there are other whistleblowers as well. But since you're covering this, Alexandra, what do you think is, in other words, I'm searching around here for the hope that somebody can stop this because it's pretty clear that this is voter suppression, and Trump's record of mendacity is overwhelming. And his polls are incredibly low. And it would seem to me that he's just going to find a way to steal this election by fair means or foul.
0: It's unclear at this point how the Supreme Court will rule on this. I do feel that the states have a strong argument for as to why this is unconstitutional. But we saw the at least three liberal justices on the Supreme Court who didn't agree with lifting the initial block on procedural grounds, make that case directly. And in terms of differences between the ballroom aspect and this executive order on mail voting, Trump, essentially tore down the ballroom before anyone could say no. At this point, none of the USPS systems are in place because of this court order halting progress. And so there is a key difference there. And I would just note that even Judge Tawani, has acknowledged in court that the Trump administration is violating what she is saying. She had said, don't move forward with any of this progress. And that whistleblower complaint this week made clear that they were doing so in secret. And I don't know if they'll take kindly to that.
1: And what your article says, unforgiving, new USPS portal could reject 10,000 mail ballots due to a single error, whistleblower warns. I take it that the whistleblower has said that this rush system that's following a Trump executive order that's being implemented by the Postmaster General and others inside the USPS is such that if there's a single error on one ballot or one ballot's barcode, the entire tranche of 10,000 votes gets sent back to the state. Is that what happens or what would happen?
0: Exactly. So the reason the whistleblower complaint is so bombshell is because the USPS didn't mention any of this in their 95-page published rule on August 21st. And so essentially, the whistleblower warned that there is a quote 0% failure policy where one error in a batch, if it's whether it's a batch of 400, 500, 600, could result in 10,000 ballots being rejected before they're even mailed to a voter. And the whistleblower put it like this. They said it has the potential for millions of Americans not to receive their mail-in ballots this election cycle in a timely manner, or perhaps even at all. And so in court today, the Justice Department was asked further about how this would work. And the Justice Department could not tell Judge Tawani exactly how, and it exasperated her. She asked again and again if the portal was ready to move forward, if the systems were in place, when these websites would go live for states to comply with. And the Justice Department didn't have an answer for her.
1: So, is that to suggest then that this is a 1-2 punch? In other words, if Trump were able to get his executive order implemented by the USPS, it would not be reliable and toss out a whole bunch of legitimate ballots. Or if not, because it's not reliable, it's going to create chaos. So, doesn't that suggest that he's going to win either way if he gets his way?
0: That's certainly what Democratic state officials are concerned about. They are still telling voters in their states to vote as they normally would. They advise that this USPS rule is not in place yet because of this court block. But of course, they say that this is only adding confusion, that they are getting calls from residents wondering how they should cast their ballot in November. And even before then, the first set of mail ballots were set to go out in North

0: Carolina tomorrow. And so they say that regardless of whether or not this executive order is actually allowed to go into place, it is reaping chaos and sowing confusion that they say Donald Trump wants.
1: And Donald Trump himself, of course, has voted by mail. But as your article, Alexandra points out, Democrats use mail voting more than Republicans. That's why Trump is attacking it. 37% of Democrats reported voting by mail in 2024, compared to 24% of Republicans. So I guess Trump's prepared to shoot himself in the foot with basically with that margin between 37% and 24%. Figures that's a winning margin.
0: Yeah, that's a large margin, and it's actually not even as large as it was in 2020, when he lost his election. In 2020, about 60% of Democrats voted by mail as opposed to 34% of Republicans. And it is a wide margin, but lots of Republicans do use vote by mail. Trump used it himself just last month in the Florida Republican primary. And so you've seen a slight hesitance from Republican officials to sign on to this executive order. Less than half of the Republican state attorneys general in the country have backed him up in court. Only 12 red states have been in court defending the president. And so I think the Republicans know that they don't want to alienate too many people from using vote by mail when it's so widely popular.
1: But what we're learning also is that DHS agents are already going through voters list. And we know that Trump has been trying to force Democratic states, to, I think 23 of whom are resisting, so that he has the entire voting list of all the states, which he then has DHS literally purge them for so-called non-citizen voters, which is a completely non-existent problem, or, whatever numbers they are. They're incredibly minute. So, is this the situation? Trump, in violation of the fact that the Constitution makes it clear that the states run the elections, has found a way through DHS to get a master list of every voter in the country. He's trying to force the Democrats to join this list. He then has his people at DHS, the very same people that shot a couple of Americans down in the streets in Minneapolis. These guys, with no training whatsoever, will go through the lists and purge people that they think might be non-citizens. And then they turn that over to that master list, over to this whittled down list, over to the USPS, who then sends out the ballots to a whittled down list. And in the case of if they get their way, according to what the whistleblower is warning about, there'll be so much chaos it's doubtful anybody will get their ballots. So is that the game plan?
0: That certainly seems to be what Trump left on is not explicitly saying in his executive order, but wants to see happen. So, under the less talked about aspect of this executive order are those DHS lists, state citizenship lists, where they are going through federal data from the Social Security Administration and from other agencies to essentially create a national registry of citizens. That's something that has not been done before. And we haven't heard too much about this DHS system in court, but this week the DHS did publish a new web page dubbed the State Citizenship List Portal. And that page claimed that these citizenship lists were coming very soon. And that site was suddenly taken down after Democracy Docket reported on it. Democrats in court have said that they only found out about the site because they happened to search it on Google, and that the DHS did not disclose, this development in court.
1: Well, Alexandra, I thank you so much for joining us here today.
0: Thanks, Ian.
1: And again, I've been speaking with Alexandra Hutzler, who is a reporter at Democracy Docket, where her latest articles include Unforgiving New USPS Portal Could Reject 10,000 Mail Ballots Due to a Single Error, Whistleblower Warns, and Democrats Use Mail Voting More Than Republicans. That's Why Trump Is Attacking It. And just as we've gone to air, we've learned now that Trump has actually gone to the Supreme Court to ask them to implement these restrictions on mail-in voting. We'll now take a brief station break, and we'll be back in a moment looking into Trump's chronic narcissism as he jumps the shark with his post on Truth Social portraying him as the greatest American president in history above George Washington, Abraham Lincoln, and FDR, etc.
2: From the war against disorder, from the sirens night and day.

0: Welcome back. I'm Ian Masters, and this is Background Briefing, available 24/7 at backgroundbriefing.org. And joining us now is Dr. Henry Abraham, who has served as the unit chief of the Westboro State Hospital, director of psychiatric research at St. Elizabeth's Hospital in Boston, and as a consultant to the National Academy of Sciences, and as an advisor for several revisions of the Diagnostic Manual of the American Psychiatric Association, a member of Physicians for Social Responsibility and the International Physicians for the Prevention of Nuclear War. He shared in the award of the Nobel Peace Prize and is a signatory to an open letter from leading mental health professionals, a statement of medical concern about the President of the United States. And he writes a weekly newsletter on Substack, Henry David Abraham's Stuff for Public Consumption. Welcome to Background Briefing, Dr. Henry Abraham.
1: Thank you, Ian. Good to be back.
0: Well, thanks for joining us. And what do you make of Donald Trump's posting just a couple of days ago of himself as the greatest president of all in our history? So he's prominently featured above the bottom row of Abraham Lincoln, Franklin Roosevelt, and George Washington, and a few
1: others. Yeah, I saw that. And of course, my first response was to be appalled. But as a clinician, I have to think beyond just being shocked. And what I conclude is that that's consistent with his history of grandiosity. But I think it's a continuation and worsening of grandiosity. And I think it's part and parcel with a slow but clear path that he's on to really mental and cognitive deterioration.
0: Well, obviously, historians do not agree with him ranking himself. And of course, he's also ranked others. He has other categories of failure and average. Bill Clinton apparently is average, whereas Joe Biden, Jimmy Carter, and Barack Obama are considered failures by Trump. But I think most historians probably, in fact, if not all, after the dust settles, assuming we survive in the next couple of years, will tell us that he was probably the worst president in the history of the United States. So how does he fight this battle against reality? Because that's what he's all about. He's a reality TV star. And now it does seem that, to some extent, reality is impinging on him because his poll numbers are going down. But the more that reality intrudes, the more the grandiosity comes out, right? That's why we're talking about.
1: Yeah, I think that fundamentally what we have to do is keep our eye on the ball. And he's running the bases, and he's not ready to, you know, slide home into a full-blown diagnosis of dementia. At least I don't think so. But he's certainly on a long, slow slide. And he can certainly be tagged out anywhere along that slide. He can be in trouble. And I think on one level he knows it, but I think really what we're looking at is organic brain disease. So he doesn't really have insight. He has emotional reactions, which are unmodulated by the rest of the brain that you need to modulate things. He really has difficulty keeping it together. And one of the symptoms that seems to be worse than ever is what we call confabulation. Early on, people would say, well, he's just lying. No, I don't think it's just lying. You know, politicians, they all lie one way or another. They soften the blow, they distract, or, you know, but this is not political talk. This is confabulation. And so the first sentence out of whenever he starts talking is going to be some confabulatory bit of craziness. He said, well, we'll handle the problem with the bond market if we have to with the military. And I said, well, I'm a psychiatrist. I don't know much about bond markets or even the military when you get down to it, except for nuclear weapons. I certainly have studied those. But the bond market and the mil. So I called up a friend of mine who's a professor of economics at MIT. And I said, Is there any way connection between the military and the bond market? And he left, and then he said, well, let me see. In the Battle of Waterloo, the Rothschilds were getting information about the battle, and they used that information to take a winning bet on the bond market in England. And I said, okay. I don't think Donald Trump was really thinking about the Battle of Waterloo. I think he wasn't thinking. He was confabulating. And confabulation is an organic symptom. It's something is wrong with the man's brain. I don't know what exactly, because we haven't really been given a full introduction to his various medical tests. He did see 22 medical specialists recently, and that's pretty astounding. No physician ever has seen 22 specialists during his administration. So that's kind of a record. Well, all those specialists coming in weren't doing it for fun. They were doing it for good medical reasons, I'm sure. The problem is that those medical reasons are enshrouded in secrecy, and we can't know what they are, and so we can't really make very sophisticated diagnostic judgments regarding his condition or his prognosis, or most importantly, the future of the country. 22 doctors. I mean, James Garfield was dying with two or three doctors, and here we have the creme de la creme of medical schools all around the country weighing in on this man's condition. This is not a good picture. And I think it moves the needle of disaster in the wrong direction.
0: So, Henry, given that he's a chronic narcissist and he's getting more narcissistic, as opposed, as we started out pointing out this amazing picture himself that he posted of himself as the greatest president of all, way above, FDR and
1: George Washington. He's more important than George Washington. That's what he
0: right,
1: said.
0: and of course we know he's surrounded by sycophants, and he has Natalie Harp, who's been described by the New York Times White House reporter as Trump's Binky. So I get all of that, that he can't stand criticism. He gets really angry at the White House press, ask him any question that is vaguely challenging.
1: Ian, there's a neural basis for this. As someone slips into dementia, aspects of their personality, which they've had all of their lives, tend to be disinhibited. They tend to come out more strongly. So the narcissism that you're talking about is something that is likely to get worse as time goes on. And I think this business of calling himself more important than George Washington is more evidence for that. My biggest concern is not that he has organic brain disease, although that's an interesting and important medical problem and it needs to be addressed. But what happens in the context of someone who confabulates and projects and denies and has no real hold on reality when he has control of nuclear weapons? And most recently, since we last talked, his Undersecretary of Defense submitted him a report which offered him credible, rational nuclear options. My God, what are those guys thinking of? This goes into the hands of yet another television star, Pete Hegseth. He looks at it, well, sounds good. Nuclear, we can nuke them in Iran. That'll solve the problem really fast. Well, that's crazy thinking. Those guys think that a nuclear bomb is just a bigger bomb. And that's just the beginning of what the problem is. A nuclear explosion over New York City will turn a newspaper, it will cause it to burst into flame 50 miles away. We have 12,000 of those bombs. This is madness. And people have to understand that.
0: Well, the other aspect of his madness, the madness of King Donald, is that he is full of vindictive hatred to anybody who criticizes him. As I mentioned, anybody in the press, even ask a vaguely challenging question, he insults them. But he's obsessed with going after people like Comey and company.
1: Yeah.
0: Are we to expect then that for the next 2 years, he will build more ballrooms and arches and grandiosity and promote himself as a way to get back, because he's obviously got a grudge going back to childhood against the so-called elite, anybody that's smart and educated, because he's not too bright himself. So is that what's driving him? Is this revenge of the guy from the outer boroughs who was
1: I think he's had that, talk about a chip on his shoulder. It's more like an iron anvil on his shoulder of past hurt, past, criticism, being called stupid his whole life, being a poor student, probably having a learning disability, so he couldn't read. I mean, he was burdened to begin with, and he was hurt to begin with. That's my thinking about it. And so he was constantly put in the crossfire of teachers that said, "You're stupid. You're the stupidest good guy in our class. The stupidest undergraduate I ever seen. The stupidest person at Wharton that ever went through this." That has to wound you after a period of time. And I think psychologically, you defend against that. You say, "Well, I'm not stupid. I'm smart. In fact, I am a stable genius. I'm smarter than anyone. I had, a distant relative go to MIT once." I mean, he grasps at straws wherever they are.
0: Wait a minute. It's not a straw to become president of the United States. He can say that I became president of the United States not once, but twice.
1: He uses that. He does say that. One of his famous sayings is, "I'm president and you're not." And he's right. He has a certain degree of political savvy, which has gotten to where he is. And that's really not so bad as in terms of being a political animal. The difficulty is that he's an impaired individual, and that makes it really hard. I saw his press conference with the Artemis astronauts when they came back from the moon. And I saw the whole thing, and he did a really good job. He kept it together. He was polite. He patronized one of the female reporters at one point. But fundamentally, he was pretty good. And then toward the end, he couldn't stop himself. And he commented on the size of the ears of the head of NASA. He said, "Oh, this fellow really has big ears." It was like he couldn't resist the impulse to hold himself back from commenting on someone's physical presentation. And then he realized what he had said. He sounded horrible in a relatively warm and positive environment. And so he backed off, and he sounded like a teenager trying to rationalize. He said, "Well, he has big ears. That means he really can hear." And, it was terrible. And it was a hallmark of how he just couldn't stop himself.
0: Well, recently with Dolly Parton's death, what does Trump say? She liked him. Remember when the 9/11 happened and the Twin Towers came down in Manhattan? Trump went on television in New York that very evening after that massive tragedy and said, "Now that the Twin Towers have come down, my building on Wall Street is the tallest building in Wall Street."
1: Well, what can we say about that? I mean, that's a rampant narcissism is a very serious way to go through life.
0: But it's totally devoid of humanity.
1: But, well, yes, okay, and that's part of his character. I think that's all true. The important, the take-home lesson here is that it's getting worse. And that's really scary.
0: Well, is there any, in the last couple of minutes, Henry, is there a diagnosis of how you could treat somebody? He's obviously untreated. Is there any hope, or is he just going to spend the next 2 years basically saying F you to all of us?
1: Well, I think yeah, he's going to do that. I think Susie Wiles early on in this administration said warned him not to turn this administration into a revenge tour, and that's what it really is. I mean, he's it's a revenge tour. If he has policy, it's to have revenge on his perceived enemies. That's one level of problem. The other problem, of course, I keep coming back to that, is the fact that he has a tremendously powerful military, which he's really increasingly willing to use and dissipate. And that's really dangerous for multiple reasons. But let's talk for 10 seconds about what we can do. Well, what we can do, I think, is obvious. The weak Republicans have to be replaced by Democrats, who hopefully will become strong. I don't know if they will. I don't know if they have the courage and the intelligence to do that. But democracy has to work if it's going to work. And so that if they can control the House or both houses of Congress, maybe they can impeach the guy. Maybe they can get the 25th Amendment set in place so he can be driven from office. If J.D. Vance becomes president, I mean, these are the steps of politics. But that's step one. He should step down. Take the money and run, Donald. I mean, there are things that can be done. The Congress can do it. Congress can get active. That's terribly important. Equally importantly, we have to revitalize our nuclear treaties around the world. And we have them in place. We just have to negotiate them and get other countries to agree and to settle down and to work toward ultimately the abolition of nuclear weapons. We just had a Jim Mueller, a very good colleague of mine, and others, got together, and they had a conference within the last month or two in the Vatican on the dangers of integrating artificial intelligence with nuclear weapons. That's not a fantasy. That's something that's happening right now. And they came out with what is known as the Declaration of Rome. And they said two very important things. One, get artificial intelligence out of anything to do with nuclear weapons. And two, let's work on the abolition of nuclear weapons. And people at that conference who were computer experts and artificial intelligence experts and physicians and the moral authority of the Vatican was present. And collectively, they came together to say those things. Well, that's the beginning of wisdom.
0: Right. Well, we saw what artificial intelligence did to those Iranian school children who were killed on the first day of the war. So
1: It's heartbreaking.
0: I thank you for joining us, Dr. Henry Abram.
1: My pleasure. Thank you, Ian.
0: And this has been Background Briefing. I'm Ian Masters, and I'd like to thank producers Graham Fitzgibbon and Asher Price. And if you've missed any of today's program and would like to explore our vast archives, you can visit us at backgroundbriefing.org, where we'll include extended interviews searchable by topic and have made it easy for you to sign up for the daily email updates that provide links to resources, articles, and books discussed on the program. 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
1: On the line with us, Phil Ittner, the veteran war correspondent, host of the podcast On the Edge, based out of Kiev, Ukraine. Philip Ittner on YouTube, Ittner Philip on social media. Phil, welcome back to the program. How are you, and how's Kiev?
2: Not good, Tom. Not good. I mean, I'm okay. I'm best as one can expect, but then I'm a stubborn SOB. The city, however, is suffering. We are under nearly constant air raid siren. The Russians, aware that Ukraine has lost support from, in particular, the United States in terms of interceptor missiles to stop their ballistic missiles, have been launching a barrage of these things. Additionally, the Russians have modified their Iranian-based drone platform, the Shahid, with jets. And that makes them fly at about three times their normal speed. And the Ukrainians have yet to come up with a solution to that. Now, I am confident that the Ukrainians will do so at some point, as they have done throughout the war. There has always been moments when one side or the other takes a technological advantage or has a change in tactics or what have you, but then the other side adjusts and so on and so forth. The Ukrainians will find a solution to the jet Shahids, I have no doubt. But the ballistic missiles, without Patriot missiles or an equivalent, they're going to continue to rain down on Kiev as we go into winter. And as we go into winter, we are told that maybe perhaps it won't be as harsh in terms of temperature, but we simply don't have the defenses for this city. And they are hitting a number of important points within the city, both military and civilian. And I stress the civilian because, of course, that's a war crime. They are hitting, most importantly for the population of the capital, they are hitting basically supermarket distribution points, which means that we will most likely be facing harsher food shortages. And that means empty shelves. That means nobody, you know, you can't eat. We are being advised by the government here throughout Ukraine, but particularly in Kiev, to start stocking up on bottled water, start stocking up on dried goods or canned goods, because there is an anticipation that the Russians are going to try and starve out this city.
1: Wow. Wow. And J.D. Vance says he's about to hold a press conference in D.C. It'll be interesting to see if anybody asks him about this. That his proudest moment as vice president was when he cut off the supply of Patriot interceptor missiles to Ukraine. Disgusting, I mean, doesn't begin to describe this, Phil.
2: I mean, it shocks me. I wish I would say that I was more shocked than I am. Disappointed, of course. You know, we promised the people of Ukraine that if they gave up their nuclear weapons, that we would honor their 1991 borders.
1: Yep.
2: And we are going back on that pledge. But not only that, we're on the wrong side of this. If that's the stance that the administration is going to take, we are on the wrong side of this war. Ukraine, whatever the narrative is that Moscow

0: tells to its fellow travelers in the MAGA world, Ukraine is a democratic nation that desires its sovereignty and freedom, rule of law, and a contribution to the Western world, and admission into the family of nations within Europe. Russia is an imperial power that seeks to occupy a people that are not the same as them in culture or in mentality or in orientation, and they are an aggressor state that is engaged in state-sponsored terrorism. So if J.D. Vance is saying that he is most proud that he betrayed the Ukrainian people, what he is also saying is he is most proud of supporting the despotism of Vladimir Putin. And as an American, I find that disgraceful. I find it embarrassing. And I find it on the wrong side of history.
1: Yeah, yeah. I cannot agree more emphatically. For a while there, Ukraine was having some real dramatic successes in blowing up, you know, energy infrastructure around Ukraine. Scott Bessent, our idiot Treasury Secretary, went on television yesterday morning and said that the reason America has inflation right now is because Ukraine is hitting Russia's energy sector. But the simple fact of the matter is that Ukraine has been hitting Russian energy. Is that ongoing, or has that been paused? Because I haven't heard anything about anything like that in a couple of days.
0: No, absolutely ongoing. The Ukrainians are targeting two primary, well, correct myself, I'll say three primary centers. And yes, it is fossil fuel distribution points, fossil fuel refineries, and the equivalent of Amazon. Those in the last, I'd say, 3 months have been their primary targets. Hitting Russia's Amazon, wild berries, and this other one, ozone, that brings the war home to Russians. It is still a legitimate legal target because these are also distribution points for military hardware. They send like night vision goggles and helmets and protective armor and things like that. Those get shipped. Sniper scopes, things like that. Those get shipped through these same, Amazon clones that they have within Russia. So that is completely legal and legitimate. As far as the fossil fuel industry and the infrastructure of Russia, that's how they fund their war. Again, a legitimate military target for Ukraine. If the United States feels inconvenienced because of this, well, you know, first off, I would point to their own efforts in the Straits of Hormuz being far more influential to global oil prices spiking and fluctuating as wildly as they are than I would Russia. And in addition to that, Russia is, again, an aggressor state. There's a very easy way for Russia to get its oil back on the market, and that's to leave Ukraine. I'm sure there will still be some punitive sanctions because there will need to be reparations made. But if Russia wants to get back on the oil market, on the global oil market, there's a very simple way of doing it. Leave Ukraine. Stop your war of aggression. So for the Americans to take the side of an imperial aggressor nation that is a state sponsor of terror, as we saw in Germany just in the last 36 hours, the German government has come out and said that they know for a fact from forensics that they have gathered that Russia conducted an aggressive drone attack at the airport in Leipzig, Germany, attacking Ukrainian trainer jets that were on the airfield, possibly killing German citizens. This is getting beyond Ukraine. The Europeans are starting to recognize that they are under attack by Moscow. Our closest allies in Europe are saying Russia is the problem. For us to come out now and say, no, it's actually Ukraine that needs to capitulate, Ukraine that needs to give up territory, Ukraine that needs to bend its knee to its imperial master, which has subjugated this country to untold horrors over the centuries, is a betrayal of the ideals of our founding fathers. We believe in the ideals of life, liberty, and the pursuit of happiness. We believe, even, you know, I tell the old joke, Tom, and I probably said it on your show before, Americans by their very birth and nature despise imperialism, even when, and perhaps particularly when we engage in it. Mm-hmm. We are born to despise imperialism because we were born out of colonization and, you know, breaking away from an imperial master. And Russia doesn't, they not only have a dispute within their nature, that doesn't exist. They openly pursue imperialism. And that's what this war is. And so for America to betray a country that is solely seeking its independence from a colonial master, I think is to betray the ideals of our founding fathers.
1: Yeah, I think that's very, very well said, Phil. The great Phil Idner, a veteran war correspondent. Check out his podcast, On the Edge. He's based out of Kiev, Ukraine. Idner Philip on Blue Sky and Instagram. Philip Idner over on YouTube. Phil, thanks so much for dropping by today.
0: Anytime you want me, Tom.
1: You got it right here. Thank you, Phil.
2: This is the Tom Hartman Program.
1: It'll be interesting to see if any reporter summons the courage to ask J.D. Vance about his position on getting rid of help for Ukraine in this press conference that's coming up shortly. So what's on your mind today? Jennifer in Seattle. Hey, Jennifer, what's up?
3: Hi, Tom. I wanted to talk about the migration event that happened last month in Ceuta, the Spanish enclave.
1: Mm-hmm.
3: The Spanish government has identified and says it has evidence of Russian and Israeli actors amplifying the event on social media.
1: Yep.
3: And apparently there were TikTok and Instagram videos telling folks that if they made it to Ceuta, they could stay in Spain.
1: That was being reported at the time, Jennifer. That it was Russia
3: is
1: doing
3: that, right?
1: Yeah. Oh, yeah. I talked about it on this program.
3: Oh, okay. Well, I didn't connect the dots, but it said because of their diplomatic position in Ukraine and Iran, mm-hmm. that was sort of a idea. But then I don't know if you report on this, but last week, Spanish newspapers, some of which are disseminated in Latin America, were reporting that the migrants are eating cats.
1: Oh, God. Here we go again.
3: So, yeah, it's their calling card, right?
1: Yeah.
3: I mean,
1: yeah.
3: So,
1: yeah, the brand new racist trope.
3: Right. I was just going to say, I feel like we're all being taken for a ride, and yeah. We need to wake up and smell the roses.
1: Yeah, I'm with you. For people who don't know what we're talking about, there is a little enclave in North Africa or in one of the islands off the coast of North Africa that's controlled by the Spanish. It doesn't give you access to Spain, but it's controlled by Spain. And somebody was posting on TikTok, and it was tracked back to the Russians that, hey, you know, if you can just get into this place, what was it called? Ceuta? What?
3: Ceuta,
1: thank you. If you could just get into Ceuta, then they will have to take you to Europe and let you enter Spain, and then you can just become part of the EU. And some 80,000 people just basically crashed the gate and ran in there. Within a day, all but maybe 1,000 of them had been expelled and sent back out again. It was kind of a non-event, but it served as a focal point for all the right-wing racists with Alternative for Deutschland, AfD in Germany, and the right-wingers in Spain, and the Le Pen in France. They were all talking about it. Oh, my God, the brown people are coming. Look out. And, you know, it's the same little trick that the GOP played with, you know, there's a caravan coming from the south. By way of causing the caravan to come. I mean, you know, I documented this 2 years ago that there were every time there was a wave of immigration into the United States that was heavily publicized, it was preceded by several weeks by claims on Fox News and Republican politicians that the border was now wide open. Ted Cruz did this dozens of times where he'd call a press conference and say, the border's wide open. And then 2 weeks later, all these people show up at the border thinking the border's wide open, because after all, why would a United States senator lie to us? And, you know, it's like the Republicans causing a problem and then using that problem for political purposes. And the Russians are doing the same thing in Europe. So Jennifer, thank you. Thanks for pointing that out.
3: Thank you.
1: Sure enough. I appreciate it. Sarah in Fort Worth, Texas. Hey, Sarah.
4: The reason why I'm calling is it's just it's a question. I was listening to, I can't remember his name. He was a guest on Stephanie's show this morning, and he said something about that whatever's in the Epstein files and what Trump is being blackmailed by is far worse than anything that, you know, that we know of now. And I thought, wow, what would be worse than?
1: Mm-hmm.
4: And then I thought, you know what? We're in his first presidency, there were, 1,500 kids that went missing that they couldn't find because of whatever reason.
1: That's right. The children who were separated from their parents at the border during the Trump administration that they then shipped off. Suddenly, there were all these little Christian foster care programs, and they gave a whole bunch of roughly 1,500 children to these programs, and then the programs vanished. And there is speculation that that was human trafficking, perhaps even underage sex human trafficking, but I've never seen any consequential investigation of it, which is frankly surprising. I was expecting the Biden administration to dig into that one.
4: Yeah, and that's my point, is that would be something absolutely, I mean, we've already been seeing now that there's sexual abuse happening to five-year-olds, three-year-olds. I'm kind of unfortunately, I'm a survivor of that age. And so it happens.
1: As are about a third of women.
4: Yeah. Yeah. And so that was my question. I mean, it would make perfect sense. Epstein, Trump, they were human traffickers. Why would they think, oh, here's a solid route that we have to replenish they put them on Epstein's island and
1: makes perfect sense, Sarah. I think, you know, well, Epstein was still around at that time, wasn't he?
4: He didn't
1: die until, what was it, the last year of Trump's administration when he was killed, when Trump, you know, had him thrown in jail and then he turned up dead. And Trump was president, and Bill Barr was in charge. And Bill Barr used to be Epstein. You know, his father hired Epstein to be a teacher. Sarah, thank you for the call.
5: We're listening.
1: We'll be right back. Stay with us. Steve in Chicago. Hey, Steve, what's up?
6: I just wanted to follow up on the discussion you were having earlier of the right-wing tradition of scaring and their voters in the way they kept saying, oh, the Mexican border is open so that the Mexicans could come and then they could point to them and say, you know, and then also doing the same thing in North Africa. It echoes something that goes even farther back when in 1939, the Nazis let a group of Jewish refugees board a ship and go to Cuba, knowing that they were going to be turned away. So that they could point to Cuba and the United States and other nations and go, see, they don't want these Jews either. That's why we, you know, we have to get rid of them and demonize them.
1: Oh, interesting.
6: Nobody wants them.
1: Was that the genesis of that ship that FDR turned away from New York?
6: Yeah, it was the German liner St. Louis.
1: If anybody's
6: interested, it's a great book based on it called Voyage of the Damned.
1: Yeah.
6: There's also a film which is more of a fictionalized, but covers the main points of it, called Voyage of the Damned. Mm-hmm. But it's that whole thing of the right wing using vulnerable people and manipulating them and using them to try to scare people into, you know, these aren't humans. These aren't people equal to you. And you know, if you won't take them, how can you say we won't take them?
1: Right. And they'll eat your dogs. Excuse me. Go ahead.
6: I was just going to say, and that's not to minimize the shame and embarrassment that the United States, you know, should face over turning them away.
1: No. That was probably one of the biggest scars on the Roosevelt administration.
6: Exactly. And to their credit, England, France, Holland, and Belgium took in everybody off of the ship eventually.
1: Yeah.
6: Ironically, some of those nations were conquered by the Nazis, and so some of those people did still wind up dying in the Holocaust, but a majority of them survived.
1: Yeah, no, this. Yeah, you're absolutely right. It's an ancient strategy, and you know, it's the point to the other. You know, it's ringing a you know, a bell that we're all Pavlovian about. You know, it's wired into us, this tribal instinct. Yeah. Steve, thank you for the call. Spot on. Well said. I'll be back with more of the news of the day and your calls in just a moment. We're hitting the top of the hour, and Joe Cirincione, the national security expert, is going to drop by right after this. Stick around.

Ari. What would be different? I mean, you know, if Putin said to Trump, please destroy America for me. I mean, the last time around, we had a million dead Americans, you know, almost twice as many as most other countries on a per capita basis. We had the highest or the second highest death rate in the world because Trump, after, you know, starting in April of 2020, started refusing to follow Anthony Fauci's advice. And that's, of course, why they're all, you know, trying to rag on Fauci, you know, with Rand Paul with his weird, you know, hysterical obsessions. Anyway, in the Hartman Report today, my daily take, HartmanReport.com, I'm asking the question, what would Trump be doing differently if Putin were giving the orders? And I really can't come up with anything other than, you know, apparently we're still providing some targeting intelligence to Ukraine, but we're certainly not giving them weapons or defensive stuff. I opened the article by talking about how the most obscene, one of the most obscene segments ever aired on Fox so-called News was yesterday, where Scott Bessent, our billionaire, low IQ Treasury Secretary, the guy who proves that being rich doesn't mean you're smart, said that Americans are suffering from inflation and it's all Ukraine's fault for striking Russia, for hitting Russian energy assets. Is this stupidity? I mean, you know, I'll give you that with regard to Bessent. Is it hypocrisy? Well, of course, he's a Republican. Is he owned by Putin? I don't know if Bessent is owned by Putin. I certainly believe that Trump is owned by Putin. I mean, you know, what do you think is going on here? That same morning, just yesterday morning, the Financial Times revealed that for the past 3 years, Russia has been helping Iran build a missile, a supersonic missile, a ballistic missile that can take out our aircraft carriers, a ship-killing missile. Just as, you know, for 3 years, Russia's been working with Iran on this. Apparently, they don't have it done yet because they haven't taken out our ship there at the Strait of Hormuz. Or maybe they're just holding back. But, you know, Europe's policy chief told the world that Russia gave Iran the satellite intelligence that they needed to kill 18 Americans and put hundreds more in the hospital and destroy billions of dollars worth of American assets in the Middle East. That was that same morning. This was all yesterday morning, all in about a four-hour period. And even in the face of all this, that Russia is helping Iran kill American soldiers, or sailors in this case, and Marines, even in the face of that, when Marco Rubio was asked about this, he just waved it off. He said, Putin's got his own set of problems. You know, if Putin is giving Iran the information they need to kill American soldiers, shouldn't there be some consequences? No, of course not. Are you seeing the same pattern I am? I mean, just before lunch yesterday, our Treasury Secretary was scolding Ukraine for fighting back. Our Secretary of State shrugs his shoulder about Iran and Russia working together to kill Americans, and Trump issues a new threat against Canada. I mean, if Putin had sat down, Trump and Hegseth and Kennedy and Bessent and Rubio and Stephen Miller in a room and said, do whatever you can to hurt and weaken the United States, what am I missing here? What else would they be doing? As far as I can tell, nothing. It looks to me like everything they are doing is working toward that goal. I mean, our Patriot Interceptor inventory has gone from 2,300 down to around 800. That's a 65% drop. Our THAAD inventory we've lost four-fifths of our entire THAAD inventory. And Russia knows that the Patriots are the only thing that is going to stop them from blowing up Kiev. I mean, it's just wild. Just last week, a humiliated South Korean President Lee had to go on television in South Korea to admit to his country that he couldn't stop Trump from removing THAAD and Patriot batteries from South Korea. At the same time, the Kim Jong-un is testing nuclear weapons and ballistic missiles that are capable of delivering nuclear weapons to Los Angeles and San Francisco. And while that's happening, Whiskey Pete is hollowing out the Pentagon. There is literally no Senate-confirmed civilian or military leadership for the United States Army, the largest fighting force in our country, you know, one of the largest in the world. No Senate-confirmed leadership.
And morale has just collapsed, just like Putin would want. As Pete just recently blocked six more officers. Oh, my God, they're black, they're female. He's forcing polygraphs. He's installed white male MAGA-only officers in senior slots. I mean, just consider the stuff that they've done. Trump is ordering the aircraft carrier that is in construction right now to take an extra couple of years to get built because he wants them to go back to steam catapults to throw the jets off the decks. He wants to make a drone carrying ship harder to build. It's now not going to be available till 2034. His bombing boats in the Caribbean, extrajudicial killings, murder, in other words. Our national debt is hitting $40 trillion because of tax breaks by Trump, Reagan, and Bush. And now Trump wants to do another one. Interest on that debt is even bigger than our defense spending, over $1 trillion a year, money that could have given us for the last 45 years free health care and free college. He's handing roughly $1 trillion in tax cuts to the top 1% while cutting Medicaid by the same amount. He cuts SNAP so hard that 1 million American children are going to lose food benefits. He's refusing to raise the minimum wage or make it easier to join a union. He's cutting the CDC's parasite surveillance staff and stop surveillance for cyclospora, driving inspections of foreign food facilities to historic lows, cutting the childhood vaccine schedule from 17 down to 11 diseases while discouraging Americans from getting any vaccines. He's refusing to enforce our antitrust laws. He fired the head of the Bureau of Labor Statistics, so now we get these meaningless numbers every month that always have to be corrected 2 months after the fact. He's attacking our closest allies and trading partners, Mexico and Canada, with punitive tariffs. He's withholding $1.7 billion from the National Institutes of Health, canceled 2,200 grants for scientists to come up with cures for diseases and ways to fight cancer. Make America sick again. He moved 150 programs out of the Education Department to destroy our kids' chances for a better future. He killed off the Voice of America while Russia and China are now stepping into that vacuum. He defunded the Corporation for Public Broadcasting. He's weaponizing the DOJ against Trump's personal enemies, threatening the broadcast licenses of networks that offend him. I mean, I could go on. The list, I've just read half the list. I don't get it. What would Trump be doing differently if Putin had said, please destroy America for me? Or is that exactly what's going on? What do you think? I'm just like, I'm completely at a loss. It so appears that these guys are just hell-bent on destroying our country. And that it appears that they're doing it on behalf of Vladimir Putin. Why? Stick around. On the line with us is Joe Cirincione, the national security analyst and author, former advisor to the State Department, Plowshares Fund, all kinds of, what an incredible background Joe has. He also has a great Substack newsletter.

0: Thinking about how last week marked the beginning of the seventh month of this absolutely unnecessary, illegal criminal war that Donald Trump has launched. Share your thoughts on that.
1: Well, this war began on a whim back on February 28th, right after the president had spoken to Israeli Prime Minister Benjamin Netanyahu, who convinced him that Iran was on its last legs and that one powerful, decisive blow would topple the regime. You may remember that 1 a.m. in the morning video that Trump released from Mar-a-Lago, telling the Iranian people that their hour of liberation was near.
0: Oh. Did Joe just freeze up? Yeah, it appears that we've lost Joe. You know, his video just froze. So while Josiah is working on getting him back online, his 6 months of failure, he talks about how this is a couple of days ago, Trump proudly declared mission accomplished on his own Truth Social site, what I refer to as his Nazi-infested social media site. He promised regime change in a bizarre 1 a.m. video. Like George Bush, he claimed an urgent nuclear threat. I mean, Joe just goes through the whole list of all these things here and everything that, you know, Trump has done to basically, you know, just kind of ruin our country. Do we have Joe back?
2: Not yet.
0: No, not yet, huh? How about that? And then he says it gets worse. The war has so depleted our military supply of both offensive and defensive munitions that officials say the stocks of Patriot missiles in Europe is, quote, beyond critical. He says the war gave Iran two more weapons, the ability to hold neighboring states at risk and the ability to control a fifth of the world's oil supply through the Straits of Hormuz. Trump, he adds, has shattered America's global credibility. He quotes foreign policy analyst David Rothkopf saying, Trump has so damaged the core U.S. relationships with countries worldwide that he is seen more as a pariah than any American leader ever. You know, I think the rest of the world's leaders are seeing the same thing I am, which is that, you know, Donald Trump is behaving like a wannabe emperor, the Nerd Reich, I guess. Anyhow, he goes on to say that the war has also crushed the image of invincibility of U.S. military power, which, frankly, is a very dangerous thing. I mean, you know, it's Russia and China wouldn't start a war if they thought we might step into it before. But now that they've seen us being defeated by Iran, they're going to go, well, you know, if Iran can do it, you know, it's amazing. And then he says Trump's negotiations for everything, Jared Kushner and Steve Witkoff, they produced this deal on June 17th that was so badly done and so poorly written that it collapsed within a month. This is all from Joe's Substack newsletter, which I strongly encourage you to sign up for and check out. He goes on to say Trump is completely unable to articulate any strategic objectives for the war, any path to end the war, or any plan for repairing the damage that he caused. So, it's just remarkable. Sean, you might want to call Joe and just see what's going on. Okay. He says it's so bad that the administration's pronouncements on the war are treated as a joke by all but the far-right media. Secretary of the Treasury Steve Bessent enjoyed a few hours of airtime on Monday announcing an economic D-Day. This was just a joke. I mean, it's beyond pathetic. And, you know, what are we going to do? Are we really expecting the regime to collapse? Are we really expecting to open the Strait of Hormuz? Are we really expecting to get Iran back to the bargaining table? I mean, they've figured out. They've beat us. They've, you know, with their little drone warfare thing, because, you know, Hegseth didn't bother to modernize the military, and we're throwing $1 million and $5 million weapons at $20,000 drones, and they've got a lot of them. And Joe Cirincione says, realistically, there is no scenario where Trump wins this war. Most experts agree that Trump has lost and lost decisively. So I'm going to hit a break here, Sean, and we'll see if Joe is available to us, you know, in a little bit, you know, coming back on the other side. We should be. There we go. And we'll be back. Stick around.

0: This is the Tom Hartman Program.
1: Apparently, we had an equipment failure here in our studio, which is what knocked Joe off. We'll see what we can do about it. I'll be right back.

0: Ken in Lafayette, Colorado. Hey, Ken, what's on your mind today?
1: Hi, Tom. Thanks for taking my call. Hey, just kind of a, I guess, somewhat of a public awareness announcement, if you would, please. I live in Colorado, and there's a Freedom Acres Ranch. It's an African-American-owned ranch in, like, southeast Colorado. Mm-hmm. And I'd like to make people aware of what these folks have been enduring, which is blatant racism by neighbors, shooting their livestock, stealing their livestock. And the El Paso County Sheriff does absolutely nothing. And to my understanding, Joy Roybal is the sheriff in El Paso County, and he is a member of the Constitutional Peace Officers, and you know that organization.
0: I do. We've had the founder of it on this program a couple of times. Yeah.
1: And the Southern Poverty Law Center has deemed this group an anti-government group.
0: That's correct.
1: So basically, the sheriff is doing nothing to support these folks. So I would encourage your listeners to look at Freedom Acres Ranch and do what you can to help support these folks. It's really, really upsetting. Okay.
0: So if you just plug Freedom Acres Ranch into a search engine, it'll come up?
1: It should come up, yeah, yeah. They're African-American, they're ranchers. They just happen to be black, right, as opposed to white. The neighbors don't, you know, are racist, they're harassing. It's really, really upsetting. And this is 2026, and thanks to Trump, all these deplorables, if you will, are just emboldened like there is no tomorrow. And it's really upsetting. I just kind of want to make your listeners, since most majority of all will say woke, hopefully people can tune in to them to help support in some way or another. They do have a store. If you live in that area, you can go buy, you know, what they produce, meats, foods, vegetables, et cetera, et cetera. So
0: sounds interesting. Ken, thanks for the heads up on that. By the way, we'll have Joe back with us in about a minute and a half, two minutes on the other side of a break that's coming up here.
1: Thanks,
0: Ken,
1: Tom. I appreciate it.
0: Yeah. Thank you. Ruth in West Los Angeles. Hey, Ruth, what's on your mind today?
2: Hi. I love, you know, calling in or listening. I always learn something from you or your listeners, and thank you for your support of KPFK. Two things. One is I totally agree with you about the DCCC and the DSCC and not giving to them. I'm on a voting rights group with the head of the NAACP Georgia, and, you know, they are apoplectic about this because those two organizations spend their money on expensive consultants and on TV ads, which are, according to the NAACP people, totally ineffective. What they need to be doing is getting people going door to door, making sure those people have, you know, rides to the polls and all of
0: that. Which is what Elon Musk is funding in Texas right now.
2: Yeah, right.
0: For Republicans.
2: So anyway, thank you. And then the other quick thing is that I totally agree with your using vandalism about the Kennedy Center.
0: Yeah.
2: That's exactly what it is. And I called in to the White House comment line, you know, about that and that Trump needs therapy. And the person who answered, I could tell, was in agreement. So anyway, thank you so much.
0: Okay. Thanks a lot, Ruth. Good talking to you. We'll be right back with Joe Cirincione. Stick around. Joe Cirincione is back on the line with us, only this time on the telephone. Joe, my apologies. It's so funny. Josiah came out. He's our video guy. And he said our video computer literally just died. I mean, it overheated and melted down. Your message must have just burned it up.
3: I thought you cut me off because I was going on too long. I'll try to make it shorter this
0: chance.
3: Time.
0: Not a chance. So let's start over. Let's just reboot this thing.
3: Yeah.
0: We're talking with Joe Cirincione, the national security expert and a guy who's done pretty much everything in his life. And he's got this great newsletter, this Substack newsletter, joecirincione.substack.com, and the 6 months of failure. And we were talking about the damage that this war has done to America, to average Americans, to America's reputation around the world, to the rule of law, and how it's basically helping Putin and Iran and Xi and everybody else.
3: Yeah.
0: So go for it, Joe.
3: So let's just sum it up. You know, one, Trump has not accomplished a single one of his objectives. The regime is still there. It's stronger than ever. It's more hardline than ever. Two, the Iranian people have not been liberated. They are probably suffering more now than they ever have been, in part due to the economic conditions that have deteriorated in Iran because of the war. Three, they have not solved the nuclear problem. Remember, this was the big justification for the war. They were supposed to be 2 weeks away from a bomb. That was never true. We've done damage to the program, but we have not eliminated that program. They still have a highly enriched uranium. They still have advanced centrifuges. They still have hundreds of scientists and engineers that can rebuild that capability. And finally, and this is where they come to the damage part, we haven't shown American resolve. We've shown American incompetence. So we've sown doubt among our allies regionally and globally about the wisdom of U.S. decisions, about our ability to implement a military to protect them, to be able to secure them. The Gulf states, which have thought that having U.S. bases in their region was going to give them security, now look at these bases as a liability. It opens them to attack. And finally, I would say that it shows that the U.S. military, which actually seemed to perform very well at the beginning of the war, you may remember people saying that this was a tactical success but a strategic failure. Well, it's now clear that the military did not perform well, both in the mistakes that were made in killing innocent people. Remember the very first day of the war, we killed 150 Iranian schoolgirls, and we've hit schools and hospitals since, but also in the failure to anticipate what Iran was going to do and to protect our own forces. So we now know there's been significant damage to the U.S. bases in the region. In fact, there's a study going on in the Pentagon right now about possibly closing, retreating from 15 of those bases because we cannot defend them. And as a result, for example, the heavy damage to the headquarters of the 5th Fleet in Bahrain, we weren't able to supply our naval forces, leading to the catastrophe aboard our aircraft carriers and other ships where sailors are running short of food, are not getting the medical support they need, or some of them are threatening to trying to jump off the ship because things were so bad. This kind of exposure of the incompetence of the American leadership from the president through the Secretary of Defense, and I would include Admiral Bradley Cooper, the head of the CENTCOM, has really exposed America as, you know, more bark than bite. So it's weakened America across the board. And let me just add one other thing, and then I'll shut up. The Wall Street Journal published a killer graph today showing the rate on bonds, the interest rate on what was going on. And right before the war, that was steadily going down. It had hit a low of 3.9%, which is not great, but that's the direction you want it to go in. And Trump had been hounding the Fed for months to lower the price. The war begins and the interest rate on bonds climbs. And in 6 months, it's now climbed a full percentage point to 4.9%. That means higher mortgages, higher car loans, higher business loans. And there's nothing the new handpicked head of the Fed can do about that. It's a killer blow to the U.S. economy. It's causing people to doubt the stability of the U.S. dollar. So this war of whim has had global repercussions that extend not just to our alliances, but to our economy and to U.S. credibility and legitimacy in the war. It is a continuing disaster.
0: We're talking with Joe Cirincione. Joe, I know when you were a congressional staffer and when you ran Plowshares and all these extraordinary groups that you've been associated with, you're a keen observer of international and security politics. What's your take on the extent to which the stupid war and the damage it's done to our military and the weakness of America that it has exposed enhances or increases the chances that Putin will become more adventurous in Eastern, in former Eastern Europe, and that Xi will do the same in Taiwan, and that Trump's stupidity thus could be leading us directly into World War III?
3: I don't buy into the World War III scenario, but I understand what you mean. Mm-hmm. But in increasing the risks that Putin will act in Europe or Xi will act in the South China Sea have increased in part because a big part of the U.S. ability to mobilize other countries against aggressive imperialist actions like Putin did in his invasion of Ukraine is that we condemn those, that there's an international standard that you do not try to change national borders through military action, through invading. So Putin's invasion of Ukraine was the first time a country had tried to change the borders of another country in Europe since World War II. And here we go in Iran and we do the same thing. Mm-hmm. The same thing as Putin. It's this very similar action. And Xi in China sees this and go, well, if you're saying that you could invade another country and take over it, remember Trump just a couple of days ago declared that the Strait of Hormuz was U.S. territory now. Mm-hmm. And he posted on Truth Social he might rename the strait to Strait Trump. Well, if the U.S. can do that, well, why can't she take over Taiwan? What's the difference? If the international norms no longer apply, then Putin can do what he wants. He can act aggressively. And so we've weakened these international standards, these international norms. Whereas, as many people are now saying, the United States is no longer the leader of the free world.
4: Yeah.
3: Because we're acting in this dictatorial, imperialist manner that's shattering the very legal, diplomatic and political order that Republicans and Democrats have spent 80 years building to try to prevent the kind of global catastrophe that World War II represented.
4: Yeah, it's almost as if Vladimir Putin had asked Donald Trump to destroy America. Joe, I've got about 45 seconds. I'm curious your thoughts on that remark.
3: If Donald Trump was a paid Russian agent, he couldn't be doing a better job of weakening America. He is destroying us from within, and he's ruining our global reputation. This hurts not just Americans in the pocketbook, but it hurts America's standing as the core powerful member of a global alliance that has prevented these individual conflicts from metastasizing into world war. We've lost that ability. We're a country that people no longer rely on.
4: Yeah, and a tragedy it is. The great Joe Cirincione. Check out his Substack newsletter. It's called Strategy and History over on Substack.com. 6 months to Failure, the most recent piece. Joe, you're brilliant. And thank you so much for dropping by and sharing with us.
3: Thank you, Tom.
4: Always great talking with you. I'll be back with more of the news of the day and your calls in just a moment. Stick around.

0: Julianne Moore's new children's book.
1: She's packing a message more deadly than lead, self-acceptance.
0: Fred in Malta, Illinois. Hey, Fred, what's on your mind today?
2: I have two questions. The first one is, what percentage does Murdoch own of the media, both directly and indirectly?
0: Well, he owns Fox and, you know, both of the television stations around the country and the network, and he owns the New York Post and he owns the Wall Street Journal. Beyond that, I don't know what else his empire encompasses. They used to own, you know, one of the big movie studios. I don't know if they still do or not. Whether that was part of what they sold to the Ellisons, I haven't been tracking. I'm sorry. Why do you ask?
2: Well, because I'm a group that they're heavy, heavy Republicans, and they can find absolutely no wrong in any of the things that Trump is doing, and they keep referring back to Fox.
0: Oh, well, yeah, Fox is the principal propaganda channel for the hard right in America, for the fascist movement, for the corporatists, for the billionaires, and for the Russia apologists, basically. So it shouldn't be a surprise. Just watch Fox sometimes for a half hour. You know, what you'll see is grievance and half-truths. It's pretty much all they do is, you know, hate and half-truths. Fred, thanks for the call. Good luck. John in Seattle. Hey, John, what's on your mind today?
3: I have a theory, and no proof on this, that ties together the abuses from the abuses of ICE with the loss of USAID. Mm-hmm. So look at it this way. USAID, when that money went to different countries, it basically went to food and medicine and things like that. But there was scrutiny. We had professionals who have lost their jobs who were able to trace that money to make sure that very, very little of it went to corruption. Now, what he's doing is, okay, I want places so I can send anybody I want around the world. And so we've seen these reporting about prisons in Africa, prisons in Central America. And so now these countries, instead of we're going to send you food and medicine, we'll give you money if you put people we don't like in prison. And so it just ties in exactly to what you were talking about earlier on Trump refusing aid to states that didn't vote for him.
0: Right. He just announced another one of those yesterday. He gave disaster aid to 5 red states and denied it to 4 blue states. Yesterday.
3: Exactly. And so, yeah, so this whole thing on USAID and sending people overseas and such, you have guests who really understand a lot of what's going on in the government. I've never heard or read that anywhere. And I'm wondering if you might run that by some of these folks you talk to, because I think there's probably a smoking gun somewhere.
0: Yeah, I suspect you're right, John. I suspect you're right. Thanks for putting that on my radar screen. I appreciate it. Mandy in St. Louis, Missouri. Hey, Mandy, what's on your mind today?
4: Hey, you mentioned Donald Barr and how he was kind of Epstein's entree into that world. I don't know if people know this. He wrote in 1973 a science fiction, they call it a space opera, where humans had colonized other galaxies and they kidnapped people and put them into sexual slavery. And these were all little oligarchic fiefdoms.
0: This was Bill Barr's father?
4: Yes. In 1970, it's called Space Relations, a slightly gothic interplanetary tale.
0: Wow. And then he hires Jeffrey Epstein to teach at this school. It was a high school, wasn't it?
4: Yeah. I think it was like a prestigious, I don't know.
0: Yeah, it was a prep school. It was a high-end, you know, fancy prep school.
4: I mean, you can't make this up. So it's what I think it shows that this stuff was going on before Epstein and it's going on after Epstein.
0: Yeah.
4: You know?
0: Yeah.
4: I think he obviously funded it a lot and facilitated it and made it glamorous, but he wrote this book in 1973. Obviously, this is the future that they wanted.
0: Yeah, apparently. I would love to know what Bill Barr knows. I mean, when he was Attorney General for George Herbert Walker Bush, too. And when Iran-Contra broke during the Bush presidency, and they were starting to get close to the fact that Reagan's campaign had cut a deal with the Ayatollah to hang on to the hostages, the prosecutor, I'm trying to remember his name, he had subpoenaed five witnesses, and one of them we know is going to testify to this. And this was Christmas Eve of 19—I forget the year, but I've written about this— in any case. And so Bill Barr suggested to George Herbert Walker Bush that the thing to do was simply to fire the prosecutor. And so he did. He fired the prosecutor. Right. He fired all the prosecutors and dropped all, and therefore all the charges were dropped. So none of these people had to testify. And George Bush got off scot-free. That would have been the Christmas Eve of 1992. And the in fact, if you look at the New York Times front page, you go into the New York Times Wayback Machine at nytimes.com and look at the front page for December 24th, 1992, screaming giant all caps headlines, you know, Bill Barr or George Herbert Walker, you know, the president fires all these people and, you know, it's a, the cover up, you know, and the prosecutor was screaming, this is a cover up. And it was a cover up that Bill Barr orchestrated. And you wonder what other things he covered up. I mean, he obviously covered up stuff for Trump in Trump's first term, as well as for George Herbert Walker Bush.
4: My understanding is that he got the job under Trump in the first administration by submitting like a 20-page manifesto.
0: That's right. Yeah. It was a job application.
4: By the way, of executive power.
0: Yep. Exactly. And by the way, Lawrence Walsh was the prosecutor that, that Bush fired that put an end to the investigation that would have revealed the fact that the Bush, the Trump-Bush campaign had cut a deal with the Ayatollah to hang on to the hostages to screw Jimmy Carter. Mandy, I got to move along, but thank you for the call. That was a good science fiction. I have a vague recollection of having known that, but thank you for bringing it back up. That's incredible. Betty in Surprise, Arizona. Hey, Betty, what's on your mind today?
5: Hi. Yeah, I just wanted to make a quick assumption here. We're assuming that Mitch McConnell, or as I call him, Mitch McConnell, is still alive. As a nurse, and my daughter brought this up to me because she just graduated nursing school, if his constituents call the police department to do a welfare check, the police has to be able to lay eyes on the person. And so if enough of the constituents call in Kentucky and say, hey, we haven't heard from him. We haven't seen him at work. We don't know if he's okay.
0: Yeah, they're not going
5: to have to do a welfare check.
0: You know, maybe they have to by law, but they won't do it. Or you know, if they did a welfare check, let's assume for a moment, and this is my assumption, Betty, that Mitch McConnell is not dead, but that he's also not functional, that he's never coming back to the Senate and he's just gone. He's taking his, even though he voted four times to block any possibility of average working people getting paid sick time, he's taking, what, he's like 4 months into paid sick time now? So all they'd have to do is just go in and see him in bed, and, you know, he's still alive, he's okay, he's being taken care of.
5: Well, there is a report that has to be filed, though. Was the man awake? Was he alert? Was he oriented? They have to at least make sure the person is okay.
0: Yeah.
5: They can't, I mean, if he's laying there unconscious, they can't just leave.
0: Well, if he's laying there unconscious with a nurse or, you know, with somebody looking over him, I don't think that there would be a problem.
5: There isn't a problem, but there'd be documentation. The police have to report what they found.
0: Oh, interesting. Maybe Andy Beshear should call the police. He's the governor of the state. I mean, he controls the state police. This is something that baffles me, is why hasn't Andy Beshear ordered a wellness check? Betty, thank you for the call. It's amazing. Hey, and thank you for being with us today. Don't forget, democracy is not a spectator sport. It requires all of us, and that includes you. So get out there, get active, tag, you're it. Have a great afternoon. Be good to yourself and the folks around you. Stay safe, and I'll catch up with you on Tuesday. We're going to have a long weekend here. We got some great programs planned for you. So stay with us. We'll see you on Tuesday.

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1: Invasive mussels muscle their way into the Great Lakes on this current cast. You might think a creature the size of a dime is no match for a freshwater system the size of Texas. But quagga mussels are prolific breeders. Multiply one by trillions, and you get mussels that can wallop even a big body of water. Native to Eastern Europe, quaggas, like their cousins the zebra mussels, barged in through the ballast water discharged from ships and were first spotted in Lake Erie in the late 80s. Quagga mussels feed year-round on plankton and other organisms, depleting food supplies for native fish, which can create a devastating domino effect in the food web. So finding a way to knock out these invaders is critical to preserving a healthy Great Lakes ecosystem. CurrentCast is produced in partnership with Cornell's Atkinson Center for a Sustainable
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0: Welcome to Spirit in Action. My name is Mark Helpsmeet, and each week we bring you visits and conversations with people doing healing work for this world, hearing what they're doing and what inspires them and supports them in doing it. Welcome to Spirit in Action. I'm hoping that you're hearing this program in time to support the March to Abolish Animal Testing, taking place in New York from September 12th to 26th, 2026. That's 207 miles from Albany to the small town where Marshall Bioresources is located. Today's guest is the co-director of MAAT, Gretchen Primack, who is doing amazing, deeply motivated work, bringing together many hundreds of people to participate in part or all of this march. We'll have a lot more info about the march, its motivations and goals, and Gretchen Primack as she joins us via Zoom from New York. Gretchen, I'm delighted to have you here today for Spirit in Action.
1: I'm so delighted to be with you.
0: And where are you physically in the world?
1: I'm physically in the Hudson Valley in New York, in the foothills of the Catskills. It's quite beautiful, and I am about an hour south of Albany, which is a city we will be speaking about today.
0: This area, are there lots of animals there besides dogs?
1: In terms of wild animals, absolutely. We have coyotes, flying squirrels, a lot of deer. We have black bears, fantastic little critters like squirrels and chipmunks and such. And we also have several farmed animal sanctuaries in the area. It is a lovely thing to know that you can interact or at least be in the presence of animals who so many folks consider disposable or there for us to use, and see them in an environment where they are relaxed and at ease among friends and able to express themselves as they would like to. So there's a wide variety of animals, but yes, there are a lot of dogs.
0: And where did your connection with animals come from? Did you have pets as a young person? Maybe it was neighbors. Maybe you learned it in school. Who knows? Obviously, you have considerable love, at least for dogs, and probably many more animals. Where did that come from?
1: I have a deep love for animals in general. I don't make the distinction between species that a lot of folks make. So dogs are not higher in a hierarchy than other species for me, but they're very high in the hierarchy. So in other words, they're all at the top of the hierarchy. It's such a good question because it feels like I was born with it. The connection was so immediate and so deep. And no, I did not grow up with animals, to my great distress. I begged and begged and begged, seemingly right out of the womb. Finally, when I was 11, I got a dog and it changed my life to have her in my life. And I have never been without a dog since, besides college. So that was formative. But it's really sort of ineffable. I felt a deep connection. I think a lot of kids feel a connection to other species. And at some point along the way, it's trained out of us. I never either acceded to that training or I never was trained that way. But it felt vital to me to be respectful and in communication and concert with other species from a very young age. When I would read books that had animals as characters, that feeling that you have that they are with you and they are like you, that comes from reading Charlotte's Web, let's say, that's the feeling that I still have. I never lost that feeling. I never lost the respect for Wilbur that a child has. And as a result, I've never wanted harm to come to anyone like Wilbur. So it was a very easy transition for me to stop eating animals like Wilbur and like all of the other ones that were in the storybooks. And

0: it always came easily to feel a deep respect and love for animals like Wilbur.
1: I got some very valuable insights when I read the book, Why We Love Dogs, Eat Pigs, and Wear Cows. Part of it was the psychology. Why do we say we eat beef, but we don't say we eat cows? And the ways that we disconnect from our connection to animals, the one that comes so deep in so many of us, kids and animals from very, very tender ages, there is that connection. But we breed it out of people, I think.
0: Yeah.
1: Less so with dogs. Dogs we generally include in, cats we include in, but pigs we don't generally. Although when I was in the Peace Corps in West Africa, there was another Peace Corps volunteer there who he had a dog, and he was teaching animal traction, how to use animals to like pull plows or whatever. But he had connected with all kinds of animals. He had a pet dog lived in his house and a pet pig lived in his house. And the two of them would cuddle together at night, sleep together, you know, whatever. The connection has to be bred out of us. And if we don't, then we end up caring about these animals. One of my experiences is that perhaps the most pure love any of us has ever experienced has been from a dog, maybe even better than what we experience with our parents or whatever. In some ways, it feels like an unconditional love that few humans can match. Was that your experience? I mean, when you say there's no hierarchy, I still think that a scorpion and a dog, I'm going to experience different kinds of love with.
0: Well, that is a really important distinction, I think. There's the feeling that we have when we are around the animal in terms of our relationship. And then there's just on their own, the value of a living being. So I will definitely receive more from a dog than I will from a scorpion. But I still respect that scorpion and want that scorpion to live the best life that that scorpion wishes to live. So who would I rather have in my house? 100% my dog Neville or my dog Charlotte.
1: What a surprise. That shocks me. Shocks me.
0: So those are important things, right? I mean, yes, I would rather live with Neville than a scorpion. But do I wish the scorpion very well and want that scorpion to not experience undue pain and suffering at a human hand? Yeah, I do want the best for that scorpion.
1: My friend Mendelara taught me something many, many, many years ago. When a mosquito was on her, she would look at it and she'd say, "Go to God." And snap. It's a well wish. And no, you can't have my blood.
0: Yes. Yes. I totally get it. I totally get it. And I absolutely slap mosquitoes. When somebody is trying to invade my body, I do have a very natural reaction to that. I'd rather not. I wish they, you know, didn't have their need to do what they need to do, and then my need to do what I need to do. And I do find that when someone is on one of my animals, that I feel a very maternal need for that mosquito to get away, or that tick to get away from my dogs or my cats.
1: Does this extend, by the way, the values? We're going to get to very soon the march to abolish animal testing. We'll get to that very shortly. But I'm trying to build up the background from which this kind of dedicated work that you are doing in helping organize Matt. I'm trying to find out where that comes from and where it extends to, because this makes a difference in terms of how you bring people together. So does this extend to other values? For instance, I happen to be very dedicated to working for peace in the world. I mean, human animals shouldn't kill each other either.
0: Correct.
1: What kind of values are related to this deep love you have for other entities of this entire world we live in?
0: I see them as extremely connected. Extremely connected. So the kinds of work that I've done in my life, and this will probably answer your question well, is I have been a labor organizer. I've organized lower level hospital and nursing home workers into unions. I have run a project for working women who have experienced sexual harassment and sex discrimination on the job. I taught in maximum security men's prison for 20 years. I work for abortion rights, you know, so my desire for human autonomy and health and wellness and success is profound, my desire for that. I want people to not be caged. I want them to not suffer. I want them to have what they need. I'm a member of Indivisible. But to me, it's all the same. You know, how do we treat others? How do we allow power to infect the way that sentient beings are treated of any species? It's about the same things. And I think when someone sees the world through that lens, through the lens that all beings matter in the world and deserve respect and autonomy in the world, all of these things fall into place. The desire to not harm living beings, it falls into place. And that is where my values lie.
1: Well, let's get into some of the specifics of the March to Abolish Animal Testing, MAAT, folks. And I will have a link to their website. The one that we're currently pointing at is marchforanimals.org. Because, it's from September 12th to 26th, marching 207 miles. And if you're watching with dogs with you, it may take more because they'll go off on the side and they'll have to smell a lot of things too. But 207 miles from Albany to the town of North Rose. This is New York we're talking about, and you're marching to Marshall Bioresources.
0: Yes, a breeding facility that has tens of thousands of animals caged.
1: You're one of the directors of this organization. You're helping organize people together. How big is MAAT? How big is MAAT? How big is the march? Tell me how this is all organized together.
0: Yeah, let me tell you about the genesis of it, and that will clarify, Matt. You and your watchers and listeners may have heard about the Ridgeland Rescue in Wisconsin. There was a breeder there called Ridgeland Farms. I always love the way people use the term farms, which was a facility that bred beagles to be used in scientific experiments. They also performed some scientific experiments on these dogs themselves. There were over 2,000 beagles in cages at this facility, and they were known to have committed many crimes against these animals. Twice, and I was involved in the second attempt, people went there to demand that the dogs be released. And the first time, they even entered the facility and removed 22 dogs from the facility. The second time that we went, there were about 1,000 of us. They were ready. They were ready with pepper spray and tear gas and rubber bullets. These were peaceful demonstrators, a few of whom were committed to going in and pulling dogs out of this torture chamber. And we felt that legally we were within our rights, because if you see someone beating a dog, you are allowed to remove the dog from that person. And this was that writ large. It was a really horrifying experience, an intense experience, but you know what? It worked, because people saw what they did to peaceful protesters and they responded and they didn't like it. The elected officials saw that. The powers that be saw that. Ridgeland closed. In the wake of that success and the rehoming of those dogs to now lead the lives that dogs should lead, instead of being 24 hours since birth trapped in a cage, we knew that we wanted to do more. And we knew that the next facility to look at and to try to close is Marshall Bioresources. I came up with the idea of this march, and it really just flew into my head that we should march from Albany to their facility over time, gaining consciousness-raising opportunities along the way. And I spoke about this on another podcast. See, we see the power of podcasting. I said, this is what I want to do. And if anybody out there wants to help me, and an unbelievable woman named Ella Majors answered that call. She reached out to me. We formed MAAT. We have now 8 committees with 40 volunteers. All of us are volunteer. And we have made this march happen. This formed in late May. So it has only been a few months, and the commitment and drive for people to work on this project has been so profound. Really, really a beautiful thing. But that is the story of MAAT Ella and I run Matt, and we work in concert with tens of people who are working around the clock, very dedicated and powerful work to make this march happen. There are so many moving parts, so many moving parts. I've never done anything of this scope. I feel like it is utilizing all the skills that I've learned over the course of my 55 years, but it's using them in an intensity and breadth and scope that I have never experienced. So I will need to sleep for a month afterwards, but it's a really wonderful effort. And I'm excited for it to happen, and I'm excited for people to know about it.
1: Did the Ridgeland Farms action, was that like a first one, or was that separate before Matt is formed?
0: Correct. It was absolutely separate. Matt did not form until it was announced that Ridgeland was going to close, and it was the opportunity for us to use the momentum of Ridgeland to keep this movement to close animal testing facilities and breeders and to raise consciousness even further about these issues.
1: Well, who was the force then behind the Ridgeland action?
0: That is a coalition called Save the Dogs with many other organizations. For instance, there's something called Dane for Dogs because it's Dane County where that was going on. There's a consortium of sorts of organizations that work together, and a lot of them are also involved with Matt. There are people who are very involved with Ridgeland who are very involved with us.
1: I definitely see why something like Save the Dogs, or working in this case, trying to prevent this horrible testing on beagles, why that would pull people in. I think if you were trying to protect gerbils, it would not have nearly the energy that you can get with, because again, the love and connection, we love that which we're close to, I would say.
0: That's exactly right. Yeah. Right.
1: But I think your concern, and maybe the concern of a lot of other people, is wider how we treat animals. So I find that interesting because I think that people who grow up without animals in their lives, that leaves a hole in your soul. So was it strategic that you chose to try and work on issues relating to dogs? And once we take care of all the dogs, do we continue on with the other animals that get abused?
0: Ridgeland only had dogs, so it made the decision to focus on dogs pretty easy. Marshall has dogs, cats, pigs, and ferrets, and we want all of them out of their cages. The reason that we focus on dogs is exactly what you say. Dogs are a gateway into caring about animals as a whole. They are a bridge to care about other species because we are so close to them and they mean so much to us. The focus for Matt at this moment is several fold in terms of our goals. One of our goals is to take dogs specifically out of animal testing in the United States. No more dogs. But another one of our goals is to end federal funding of any animal experimentation. Animal experimentation does not work. It doesn't work if it's mice. It doesn't work if it's dogs. It doesn't work if it's primates. We made an assumption many years ago that testing on animals would help us understand humans. We were afraid to test on humans. So we thought, let's do this instead. But we didn't actually examine the efficacy of that. We just allowed it to become the norm. Now we have all these tools that can help us see that there is no efficacy and that we have alternatives. And that goes for all species. So we want federal funding out of all species. And we want facilities like Marshall to close for all of the animals in Marshall, not just the dogs. So what I would say is that we want to open this movement to people who care about all species and to people who care about dogs. And the hope is that people who care about dogs can, through their work in this arena, begin to open their hearts and widen their circle of compassion to include other species. And I know that this can happen because I saw it happen at Ridgeland. I saw people who came to Ridgeland because they love dogs and start to think, wait a minute, if I don't want a dog in a cage, why do I want a pig in a cage? Why do I want a chicken in a cage? I actually don't want animals to be caged. Some of these folks were never activists. They had a dog. They loved their dog. They came to Ridgeland. It was their first experience with activism. And once you start to open that door and see that you can make change, you yourself as a person, and that there is a way to widen your circle of compassion, and that you can start thinking about other species the way you think about dogs, that's what happens. So I met many people at Ridgeland who stopped eating animals as a result of Ridgeland, and even who went vegan, who stopped eating what comes out of animals, because there's so much cruelty in those industries as well. And they were learning this. We all had to learn this, right? I mean, I went vegetarian when I was 13. I went vegan in my 30s. I'm 55 now, right? So I've been thinking about this stuff for a long time. I've been an activist forever. I have that orientation, you know, and not everyone does, and that's fine, but that is my orientation. So for me, this was just sort of part of what I do. But for a lot of people, this is an entrance into that world. And I think it's a really satisfying and rich entrance. So if that comes through caring about dogs and then expanding, so be it. Sounds wonderful to me.
1: One of the things I read along the way as I was preparing for this interview was that testing happens on beagles because of, there's a number of factors why beagles. And one of the leading ones is because beagles are very compliant. You maybe didn't want to take on a Rottweiler, and a beagle would be much more friendly, shall we say, compliant, amenable to working with.
0: Well, Rottweilers are super friendly. I mean, you know, it's how humans train animals and what they breed them for, you know, it plays a certain role. With many dogs, it would be, you know, Rottweilers are large. They don't live as long. They won't fit as well in a cage. You know, so there's a lot of reasons why not, but you're absolutely right. Beagles, I would say this, they have been shown to be extremely docile and to be willing to accept torture. It's a very chilling thing. So even Jack Russells are like little dogs who we consider adorable and friendly and all that. They might not be as willing to be forced into pain. So imagine the human mind who said, let's find the dog species who will accept torture best. And let me have success in that regard and feel good about myself for figuring out who is the species that will accept torture best. I can't understand the mentality of somebody who would be engaged in that work. But yes. Yes, you are absolutely right.
1: Back when I was in seventh grade, junior high school for me, biology class, they had us do dissecting on frogs. And we broke into a group of four of us, and Donna, Marilyn, me, and Dave were in this group. And it got to the point of cutting up the frogs. Dave and I were both squeamish, but Donna and Marilyn dug right in. I was cringing throughout it.
0: Right.
1: I don't know. I think I probably had always some extra degree of sensitivity about animals. But I do think, again, that our society tries to train us. And I think that dissecting animals is better than dissecting people. So maybe you learn some things there that is maybe less horrible than if you were doing it to people. But still, it's this desensitization to the pain that we cause other beings.
0: You know, it's interesting, dissection. I have to agree with you about the desensitization. When we say that harming animals is part of learning, that harming animals is just part of the scientific process and scientific inquiry, we are sending a very clear message. The thing is that we don't have to choose between dissecting frogs and dissecting humans in seventh grade. We don't have to dissect anybody in the seventh grade. We have the technology now to have models that are not made out of actual living beings, right? Models that do exactly that. We can use charts. We don't have to do it. You know, there are our alternatives. It's interesting, Mark. I was one of the people who dug right in, and I called myself an animal lover. I was raised by a scientist. My father was a physician. And in fact, he ended up being a physician for Peace Corps volunteers in West Africa.
1: Which countries?
0: It was in Niger, Mali, Chad, and Mauritania.
1: I thought he may have had contact with me even in Togo, but maybe not.
0: He's been to Togo. I'm sure he knew the doctor there. At any rate, he was a scientist. He trained us to love science and to do whatever it took to move science forward. And for him, that included frog dissection, right? At that time, this is like the early 80s, that's what you did. And if you cared about nature and if you cared about science, then you loved to do it, right? But I think our consciousness now needs to change and need to say, actually, what was happening is that I was getting desensitized to violence against the animals because I was making the assumption that it was okay to raise a living being to be killed, pickled, and brought to a classroom. And that's not okay. It's not okay with me. So the more that we model a world that does not exploit animals on any level, including that level, that's a better world to me.
1: We're going to talk about a lot more things, but specifically we'll talk about the arrangements to be part of the march that's going to be happening from September 12th to 26th in New York. We'll have the specifics via NordenspiritRadio.org, and we'll connect you up to MarchForAnimals.org. 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You'll find my interviews with activists of all sorts. And my ideas about activism are that you can be an activist wherever you're planted in so many ways. You can try and lift up and do world healing work. And that's why we have a wide range of people doing this kind of work on our site. So please check out those programs. Please do post a comment when you visit. That helps us know you. Connection should go both ways. My voice is just fine. I need to hear your voice as well. So post comments and connect us up with other people who are doing good work. I'm thankful to Kai Simon for connecting me with you, Gretchen. And Gretchen Primack is one of the co-coordinators of the March to Abolish Animal Testing, MAAT, but their website is marchforanimals.org. She is director for the organization along with Ella Majors, both of them doing really valuable and dedicated work. I did want to switch now and perhaps talk more about the specifics of the march that'll be happening in mid-September. So you're starting from Albany. You're going to end up at the town where you'll find Marshall Bioresources. The hope is, I think, have something like 1,000 people marching. I think 700 is the latest number I saw. That is a big coordinating effort.
0: It's enormous. I think we're up to something like 850. Now, this includes people, first of all, only the ones who have actually registered. And we do want everyone to register. But a lot of folks are like, yeah, I'm just going to the Albany kickoff. I don't need to register. Or, oh, I'm just coming for a day. I want to, you know. But it begins with a kickoff in Albany on the morning of the 12th. Then we start marching. And we march about 15 miles every single day until we get to Marshall Bioresources. At that point, we will have a peaceful protest and rally outside of their property. We will not be going onto their property at all. So we begin in Albany. We end at Marshall. Along the way, every evening when the marching is done, we'll have some sort of event from 5:30 to 6:30. And this is, it could be an event with a local shelter and have the director talk about issues in dog rescue. It could be somebody talking about pigs and how intelligent they are and what their lives are like in a sanctuary setting versus in a laboratory setting. It could be an elected official. It could be the leader of an organization that helps animals. And we'll be doing calls to action every night. That could look like everyone calling an elected official about an upcoming bill altogether. It could be writing a letter to a university that still tests on animals altogether. I'm a poet, and one of my books is all about animals and the poet, and one of my books is all about animals and the dynamic between humans and other animals in our time and place. And my act.

0: call through marchers, who will be marching the entire route, but they are very much in the minority. Most folks will join for a very discrete amount of time. Some folks will only be going to the Albany kickoff and or the Marshall event. There is one event that falls outside of the official march dates of 12 through 26. On the eve of the march in Albany, on Friday the 11th, we're showing an incredible brand new documentary. We're getting permission from the director, Stephen Latham, to show this. It's called The New Gold Standard, and it's all about what will be the new gold standard in scientific research. And that is these brilliant non-animal methods that are being utilized now. Brilliant scientific methods, ways of putting organs on chips, ways of using computer modeling, ways of utilizing what are called organoids. I don't totally understand it, not having the scientific mind that, say, my dad does, but it is much, much, much more effective than using animals. It's faster than using animals. It's cheaper than using animals. There isn't the deep cruelty in the industry that uses animals. So it's win, win, win, win, win. And the film is so fascinating because we're there. We can do this. And it's just like a tribute to the human mind and the human spirit. It's gorgeous. That is happening. It's a free screening the night before the march. So for folks who are coming in the night before, because the march start, you know, the rally starts at 9 a.m, it's a nice way to ease into this amazing world. The information about that is on the website under the events tab.
1: Again, and that website is marchforanimals.org, linked on NordenSpiritRadio.org. What are you doing about housing for the people who are walking through? You're walking a day or two. I was visualizing an 850-people hotel moving across the state. So I realize the numbers won't be that big each day or every day. But how do you take care of that? How do you arrange that? I mean, I'm assuming this is another component of the energy and force that makes this possible, is the people on all of these sites where you'll be stopping and how they're helping you out.
0: We're partnering with folks all along the way. But housing is technically up to the marchers. Having said that, we do provide in our participant guide, as soon as somebody registers, a listing of options at each stop. Some folks are camping, some are doing motels, hotels, staying with people, Airbnbs. Everyone is broken into smaller teams with a captain. So a lot of that is getting arranged within those groups. We also have a lodging WhatsApp group so that people can talk about, say, hey, you know, does anybody want to share a motel room in Utica? That kind of thing.
1: You mentioned, I think, earlier that there is a option to have dogs with people. I was thinking that a wonderful plan for this would be called Walk Your Dog for Life. That would be the title of the whole thing, Walk Your Dog for Life. But then I was thinking of how much is involved in walking 207 miles with your dog and 15 miles each day. They might be very happy to do a mile or two or three per day, but 15 might be beyond their abilities. How has this worked out? What are the rules? What are the expectations?
0: Yeah, we have a very detailed dog policy and it's very serious. So, you know, it's a balance between caring about our animal companions and also trusting the families of these animal companions. So it's a matter of, do you know that your dog loves to walk? Do you know that your dog is okay in crowds? You know, several points like that. You must have a stroller or a way for the dog to roll, a car or a stroller, so that the dog can rest, because there cannot be the assumption that 15 miles is okay for your dog. So people are investing in some sort of way to have their dog in a moving cart or stroller, depending on the size of the dog. Any dog who is a rescue from Marshall is not allowed to be at Marshall, because being near those smells and sounds can be triggering for those dogs. So that's the only place where we're saying you can't have a dog. And the others, there's rigorous, it's detailed, it's much more detailed than I'm saying, considerations and needs for an animal companion, but they are allowed under the

0: those circumstances.
1: On your website, and again, folks, that's marchforanimals.org, you'll find the website used by Gretchen Primack and Ella Major's organizational central place. Again, that's marchforanimals.org. On that website, you talk about various marches that have been very influential in the past. There's Gandhi's Salt March, marches that Martin Luther King and others were involved in. And you're talking even about the Monks March, which is happening this year, has been happening this year. It's all with religious or spiritual people. And I was wondering what some of the most significant marches were that were not specifically religious. I noticed a lot of the sponsors that you have on your site. I was surprised to find Christian Animal Rights Association was one of them. But of course, there's also the Center for Contemporary Science. Spirituality and marches seems to go together. But maybe there's a lot of non-spiritual marches as well. I don't know.
0: Yeah, I think people are motivated by different things. There have certainly been civil rights marches that were not necessarily Christian or spiritual in nature. I would say people have different motivations around their social justice action. And one of those motivations is spiritual from various faith backgrounds. For some people, it might be that that is the main community organizing hub for them is the church. For some people, it's not a religious conviction that leads them into their activism. I would put myself in that category. I was raised Jewish in not a religious, but a very culturally attuned household. But I myself, you know, I would call myself an atheist of Jewish background. And so my motivations are not spiritual in nature. In other words, my morality is not attached to a particular spiritual practice or the morality code of a particular faith. It just has to do with kindness and respect for living beings and doing what I can to further that, to further kindness and respect, to work against suffering, to raise consciousness around an end to suffering.
1: I hope everyone can unite on those things.
0: Yes, I would hope too. And yet here we are.
1: Yet here we are. Yes. Well, usually what I find to be the issue is people decide who's in their circle and who's out of their circle. So it might be very narrow. This is my religious sect. I don't really care about anyone else. It might be this is my neighborhood or this is my skin color, or it might be any such thing. For some of us, our circle of we is worldwide. Should it include plants? Should we show compassion to plants? I actually think about this because I tap trees for maple syrup, right? I'm digging a hole in this tree, and I do thank the trees for their gift. So I'm just, is it only animals, or does it go further? And you don't need to solve that one today, by the way.
0: I really believe that we should be operating from a place of deep respect for all living beings. I think that, you know, deforestation is an issue. I think that ripping out plants to make a lawn is an issue. So yeah, no, I actually do think about plants. I don't think about them the same way that I think about animals. Although I will say that, you know how sometimes folks will say, oh, but what about the poor carrot? You know, if you say that, oh, I don't eat animals, and you say, oh,
1: right, well, yeah, I've heard that one, yeah.
0: Yeah, and I don't think they're coming at it out of genuine curiosity. And I respect any question that comes out of genuine curiosity. I have asked many questions out of genuine curiosity that thinking about them now, I think, oh boy, you know. But I don't think that they mean it that way. I think they're trying to get a rise out of me. But I like to say in those cases, well, I'm glad that you care so much about plants. I think that's important. And I assume that that means that you're vegan, because many, many, many more plants die by having them fed to animals day after day, month after month, year after year, for us to then eat the animal than if we just ate the plants directly.
1: Of course, yeah. Being aware of things and looking at those questions, I think, is so valuable to lead the world in a good direction. I did want to mention one more word or two about your, I don't know if calling them sponsors is exactly the right word, Organizations and Voices Standing with Matt, M-A-A-T, right? It included all kinds of great folks. It included Jamie's Corner. I interviewed Jamie. Has Jamie done podcasts or anything with you?
0: Absolutely so, yes.
1: Great. I figured she would. But the Center for Contemporary Science, Christians Animal Rights Association, so many more. Of course, there's vegan organizations. I counted, I think, a total of 51 such organizations. That's a lot. So I want to say, really, your organizing skill and the passions that's bringing people together about this is just awesome to see. I just love it. Did you have to work hard, or did they all just come running to your doorstep?
0: We have a committee that is our coalition building committee, run by two fantastic women with other fantastic people as contributors to the committee. And their bailiwick is opening this out to partnership. We call them our partners. And they have just done an incredible job. So I think it's a combination of their amazing work, the amazing mission of Matt, and amazing organizations, right? Having an amazing community. So the organizations, as you say, are very impressive. Some of them are long-standing, large organizations like the Physicians Committee for Responsible Medicine, the National Anti-Vivisection Society, PETA. You know, these are very large membership organizations of long-standing. And then there are scrappy, small sanctuaries, rescues, grassroots organizations, and everything in between. Like you said, there are some that are motivated by faith. There are some motivated by science, some motivated by politics, some by veganism and anti-cruelty. So we like a big tent, and we feel like everyone has a place in this movement.
1: Back to the march itself. You arrive at Marshall Bioresources. You said you're not going in, you're not breaking laws or trespassing or whatever. How long are you going to be there? What's the plan that way? Or is there a plan?
0: Sure. Oh, yeah. Always a plan. This march is being planned by real organizer types, you know? So we are like, we have as much planning as we can possibly do, with the understanding that when large groups of people get together, you have to be flexible and be able to pivot. The plan is that we will get to Marshall between 11:30 and noon on that day. And we will have speakers starting at noon, and we will have actions starting at noon. So a vigil, a protest, chanting, lots and lots of speakers. We will be stretching out as far as we can so that to make an incredibly long line, and so that people can see just how big this movement is. So yeah, again, we have a committee run by a fantastic guy who is local to the area, and most of the people on that committee are local to the area, to get that program going. And it will begin when the marchers get there with certificates to folks who have done the long haul, right? For the through marchers, we'll get certificates.
1: And gold stars too.
0: We'll have to put you on the committee, Mark, and then you can give us all your ideas.
1: The results with Ridgeland Farms in Blue Mounts, Wisconsin. By the way, I should mention, we have a son and his family who live there in Blue Mounts, so they were only several miles by it. So we happened to be down visiting them. That's about 3 hours drive from here. Toward the end, while there's still protesters and such there, we were able to go by and cheer for them as well.
0: Oh, that's wonderful.
1: Of course, there were illegal things. And
0: yes.
1: I mean, a slaughterhouse is not illegal in the United States. But there were illegal things that were done, and that helped to make sure that they got closed down. Are we thinking that we can achieve that same thing as you go all the way to Marshall Bioresources?
0: Marshall Bioresources routinely does illegal things within its operation. And in fact, whistleblower evidence just dropped yesterday. There is a letter that is being sent from a former federal prosecutor, an attorney named Bonnie Clapper, a long letter with a lot of exhibits at the end, to the attorney general of Wayne County, the county that Marshall is in. And it details and elaborates on extremely serious abuse going on in Marshall. This is abuse that has been noted by whistleblowers, by people who have worked there, by inspectors, by veterinarians, and it is gruesome. So yes, we feel very within our rights to call them out on what they do. You are correct that at this time, it is legal in this country for people to breed animals who will then be tortured in laboratories for no reason. It's shocking, but it is true that that is legal. We can work legislatively to change that, and we will. But it is also on illegal activity at this particular facility. So we will also be calling them out for that.
1: Good for you. And I'm glad, and maybe we get the same happy results that were obtained in Richland Farms. Was so excited and pleased that you actually got some action out of the world. It's not easy. Oftentimes the concentration camps in Germany continued for years, even after there was plenty of evidence to know exactly what was going on there. I'm saying is that oftentimes it takes a lot of work to get people aware enough to actually take action. And I think that all the work that you and the other folks are putting together to put together the March to Abolish Animal Testing, I just have to hope and pray is absolutely effective and achieves the bigger gain. I think there's a lot of beagles who already thank you for your actions, and I'm just hoping that there's many more animals who find a way to be grateful for the friendship that comes across species. I did want to go back to just one more thing that's from your past. When you listed off all the places you worked, I was very impressed. But I think the one that impressed me most was working in men's prison, which you did for a long time. Prisons can be a very brutal place in so many ways. In some ways, they are adjacent with slaughterhouses, and so often, and a really high proportion of the people in prisons are men. And so the fact that you worked in men's prison struck me as really going the extra mile to address problems that are really crucial to our society. Any insights you care to share or just admit to your work there that what you were able to or not able to achieve?
0: Yeah, it's a great question. So first of all, the women's prison in New York is quite a bit further than we have several maximum security men's prisons within an hour of where I live. I've worked in several of them. I am a writer, a poet, and I taught academic writing. I taught creative writing. I taught poetry literature. I did administrative work with a college program. Most of my teaching was on the college level. Some of it was just independent arts programs. And, you know, I found it very fulfilling. I'm very interested in education, getting into spaces where it does not usually occur or where there are barriers to it occurring because it should be everywhere. So that it really fit my philosophy in that way. It's an extremely difficult environment to be in, even for short times, let alone for years and years without end. I met a lot of people. I have been in touch with people when they get out, and I see the ones who flourish and the ones for whom college was a life change that will resound for the rest of their lives and has changed their lives. I've also seen people come out and not be able to thrive because the challenges of 25 years in prison are too great. It's very intense. Education really, really matters in those spaces. All of the programming matters. There were wonderful programs from various religious orders going in, from various arts going in, yoga, knitting, fine arts, theater, Buddhist meditation, you know, just all of it is so important. I was part of the education piece and felt very fulfilled with that. These are people who are caged. My feeling from my time there, which yes, was lengthy, was that it simply is not a solution by and large, caging human beings together. I don't think that caging animals is a good thing, and I don't think that caging humans is a good thing. I told you that I have a book of poems about animals. I also have a book of poems around prison. And one of the poems is called The Caged, and it is about these parallels that we have. Interestingly, another one of the poems is based around somebody who I met, one of my students, who went vegan in prison. He did so as part of the way that his life changed and his commitment to nonviolence. He did not feel that he could say that he was interested in nonviolence and put animal products into his body. And I found that very moving. Like, you know, we bonded, right? Because I had already been, I was vegan at the time. But I'll tell you, it's pretty easy out here to be vegan if you're committed. You know, if you say, like, I'm going to have a learning curve and I'm just going to reach for the oat milk and I'm going to, you know, it can be done. And there's a lot of support out here. You know where there isn't a lot of support and where there aren't a lot of ingredients is prison. And he made it work. That was his dedication. And now he's in Atlanta, which is like a vegan mecca. And so he's, you know, very happy and things are quite easy. But in there, if you can imagine, he is really a hero of mine. But all that to say, you see that there are these parallels. There are these connections between philosophies of nonviolence, between power structures and dynamics, pain, suffering, humanity, thoughtfulness, respect, love. It's all just so connected for me, how we feel about humans and what we do to them, how we feel about animals and what we do to them. If we stopped feeling that we were at the top of some pyramid and that there were various classes of humans who got lower and lower on that pyramid, and if there were classes of animals who kept getting lower and lower on that pyramid, if we stopped having that philosophy and instead had a philosophy of a circle that all of us live in, all of us, people who have broken the law, chickens, presidents, trees, all of us are in it. And if we had that philosophy, what a different world.
1: Well, and your work is definitely moving us that direction. Your work throughout your life and the work now that you're doing with the March to Abolish Animal Testing is definitely a cherry on the top. I don't know if that's a bad metaphor. I don't know what it is. It's definitely enriches the world in another way. Again, folks, the march is going to happen starting from Albany, September 12th, go 26th of September. At which point, as Gretchen just said, there'll be activities there. These activities happening outside of Marshall Bioresources, where I think it's a great time for the community to come together, find strength, find their message, find their unity. There's at least a couple weeks of opportunity to try and make this world a much better place and doing it together. I personally believe that community connection is the most important way we can do anything in our lives. Individual rightness, wrongness is good, important, but when we do it in the community sphere, that's where we make a difference. So maybe you can be part of up to 1,000 people doing this march, making a difference in the world. Again, their website is marchforanimals.org. Gretchen Primack has been here with us today for Spirit in Action. Gretchen, I thank you so much for your work. And again, I want to thank Kai Simon for contacting me, reaching out. And there's so many places where your voice needs to be amplified. And I'm thankful that you took the time here to share your voice. Thanks so much.
0: Well, Mark, it was such a pleasure, and I have so much respect for Quakerism and for you, and I was thrilled to talk with you.
1: Well, I should free you to do more of your good work. Thanks. I know that you've got people chomping at the bit to talk to you and more things to organize. So go and help transform this world. Thank you so much. And again, the website, marchforanimals.org. It's on nordenspiritradio.org. We'll see you next week for Spirit in Action. 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I'm Mark Helpsmeet, and I hope you find deep roots to support you to grow steadily toward the light. This is Spirit in Action.

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1: Today I'm feeling thankful for goldenrods and honeybees. Goldenrods are members of the aster family. As the summer days grow shorter, goldenrods grow abundantly in the fields all around us. In New England, you can find about 25 different species of goldenrod. Goldenrod pollen is spread by many insects, including honeybees. So goldenrod and honeybees have a reciprocal relationship. Goldenrod provides sweet nectar to the bees, and bees pollinate the goldenrod. Honeybees aren't the only ones who love goldenrod. Bumblebees, beetles, flies, moths, and butterflies also feast on the goldenrod. And then there are the predators attracted by the buffet of insects on the goldenrod stalks. Wasps, beetles, spiders, and birds. So each field of goldenrods is bustling with all kinds of life. Solidago is goldenrod's Latin name. It means becoming whole. This name refers to the plant's wholesome medicinal uses. Indigenous peoples and other herbalists boil the leaves and stems to make a tonic to bathe wounds and rashes. Goldenrod is also known to treat everything from bladder infections to kidney stones, sore throats, and even tuberculosis.

Welcome to Building Bridges. I'm Mimi Rosenberg. Reparations, not simply as compensation for something that happened centuries ago, but as a demand for repair of the continuing injuries produced by enslavement, colonialism, and institutional racism. My guest is Roger Wareham, human rights attorney and longtime activist with the December 12th Movement. Roger is also International Secretary General of the International Association Against Torture, an NGO with consultative status at the United Nations, has participated in UN human rights proceedings for decades, and was an organizer and participant in the historic 2001 United Nations World Conference Against Racism in Durban, South Africa. He was also among the attorneys who pursued litigation seeking reparations from corporations that profited from the enslavement of African people. Roger has been fighting this battle in the streets, in the courts, and internationally for decades. Roger, this marks an extraordinary convergence, the 25th anniversary of Durban and a new United Nations declaration concerning the trafficking and enslavement of African people. And before we hear from you, I think we want to go to the question of when will we be paid for the work we've done?

0: I recorded that maybe 15 years ago, maybe longer. The Staple Singers, Mavis Staple. Ah, when will we be paid for the work we've done? Well, that's where we're starting from. Araja, when will we be paid for the work we've done? And maybe we should start by answering that question by educating people who may never have heard of Durban. 25 years ago, what was the World Conference Against Racism, and why did hundreds of African-descended activists go to Durban? And what do you believe was at stake? Ah, when will we be paid for the work we've done? And thank you for joining us.
1: Thank you for the invitation. As you said, 25 years ago this week, the UN convened a World Conference Against Racism and Racial Discrimination, Xenophobia, and Related Intolerance. They did that because of a lot of it was the work that we had put in December 12th movement, participating in the UN human rights mechanisms from around 1989. And in 1993, we started pushing for there to be another world conference. The UN had held two world conferences against racism in the late 70s and 80s, but it was around focusing on South Africa, apartheid, and Rhodesia, which became, or Zimbabwe, which was then called Rhodesia. But once those situations at least had been resolved politically, the position of the Western countries was that we no longer needed to deal with racism, because they understood that if you continue to deal with racism, then you'd have to deal with their racism. And

0: and their complicity in all those things. So we pushed for a world conference against racism. The UN finally agreed to it over the objections of the West, but they finally agreed to it. And the position we took of, in approaching that world conference was, for it to be a success, we saw certain things that had to come out of it. And so we went there with the objective of three points. One was a declaration that the transatlantic slave trade and slavery were crimes against humanity. And I know you have a very informed listening audience. Crimes against humanity have no statute of limitations. Like murder, they have no statutes of limitations. You can always be prosecuted for that crime. Secondly, reparations that would be due the descendants of the victims of these crimes, which is a crime that continues to this day. And thirdly, to understand the question of racism, you have to understand the economics that propels it. And so those were the objectives. We went there. We, the December 12th movement and the National Black United Front, took 400 people. They had called the Durban 400, but there were people from, there were African people from throughout the diaspora, from Central and South America, Brazil, Colombia, Panama, from the Caribbean, from Europe, from Australia, who came together. And in the process of organizing for that world conference, we met with them and got them to sign on to that, that whatever the particularities of racism and racial discrimination that had brought them to Durban, they were going to put those three items at the top, because we understood from our history in the UN that the that if you come in with a multi agenda, you're not going to get anything out of it. And what we wanted was this document. So that's what happened in Durban. It was a Pan-African victory. It was a collaboration between African people in the diaspora, African countries, Caribbean countries, that then worked with the rest of the UN, and it came out with the Durban Declaration. The United States and Israel walked out of that, because the United States' position was that from the very first preparatory meeting in 2000, the United States government's position was, if compensation, which is what they refer to as reparations, was going to be on the agenda of the World Conference, then they were not going to participate. Well, 2001, when the meeting convened, reparations was still on the agenda, and midway through, they walked out. They didn't walk out honestly in terms of saying, well, we're walking out because we oppose reparations. They walked out because they said the Durban Declaration and the whole World Conference was anti-Semitic. So they walked out with Israel, and that was their fig leaf, because anyone who was there or anyone who even looks at the Durban Declaration will see that there's nothing anti-Israel in it. There's nothing anti-Semitic in it. It recognizes the existence of the State of Israel. It recognizes the rights of the Palestinians to self-determination, and the Palestinian delegation that had participated, in the World Conference made it a point that they were not going to let their issue around the Nakba and Israel become the focus of the World Conference. They wanted it to continue to be on reparations that are due African people. And so the U.S. left under a lie, which is one they had maintained to this day. So here we are 25 years later. The United States still disavows Durban, the Western countries that who in 2001 were part of the consensus that adopted the declaration are trying to moonwalk on it. And we think it's very important in terms of this 25th anniversary. Excuse me, we've been waging a campaign this year
1: Let me just stop you for a second and ask you, just to be absolutely clear, the Durban Declaration and Program of Action, what did it actually codify and why has it remained so important to the international reparations movement? So let's just pick up from there, and then we'll take it to what's gone on since, and this new, if you will, or weighing in by the UN on March 25th, 2026.
0: Certainly. The Durban Declaration and Program of Action said is that the transatlantic slave trade and slavery was and should always is and should always have been a crime against humanity. So the language kind of fudged a little bit because if not the Western countries wouldn't have agreed to it. It talked about reparations, the provision of reparations for the victims of these crimes against humanity. That was the essence of the Durban Declaration and Program of Action. It was the first international declaration that called what had happened to us a crime against humanity. And that was a major point because, as I said earlier, crimes against humanity have no statute of limitations. It was an international declaration.
1: So it
0: It could set.
1: also, if I may, set up the relationship between racism and economic exploitation.
0: Right. It recognized that it was a crime, and therefore, if it's a crime, there have to be perpetrators. And when you look at the connection between the Durban Declaration, is that the trade and enslavement of Africans was an economic venture. It was the venture which really created the basis of today's racial capitalism. So by declaring that it was a crime against humanity, it means one that there was a perpetrator and that there were victims, and that those victims are entitled under human rights law to repair for the damage that they suffered.
1: Now, I wonder if we can come from Durban 2001 to the UN in 2026. The UN
0: Right.
1: General Assembly adopted I think, you tell me, a remarkable resolution declaring the trafficking of enslaved Africans and racialized chattel enslavement of Africans as, quote unquote, the gravest crime against humanity.
0: Certainly, that is a historic resolution. It is a revolutionary resolution. It built clearly on Durban because what it started from was that it solidified the language of Durban, which, like I said, was kind of fudging in terms of was and should always have been, to state that not only was it a crime against humanity, but as you said, it was the gravest crime against humanity because it was really a paradigm shift. In terms of it created the it create it set the economic basis for the development of capitalism that was based upon the exploitation and theft of labor of African people, and created the world we live in today. And so the resolution, this one was voted on. The Durban Declaration was a consensus that everybody there agreed to. This one was voted on. 123 countries voted for the resolution. 50 countries abstained, and we can only assume, or with a reasonable sense of what's happening, that's because they were afraid of repercussions from the United States for voting for the
1: And the United
0: resolution.
1: States voted against it
0: The
1: again.
0: United States and Israel, their co-partner, and Argentina, and your listening audience, I know that would remember that Argentina was the refuge of the Nazis after World War II. When they fled Germany, they went to Argentina, and Argentina, as a country, had a history of systematically ridding itself of African people. So that was, in one sense, that's no surprise, but it is a historic resolution. And the other point that it makes in the resolution, which is very important in a Eurocentric world, is that because that one of the reasons that Europeans and their settler colonies said that they're not responsible for they're not liable for what happened in the 1900s and 1800s and 1700s and 1600s was because slavery was not a crime. And they meant that it was not a crime under their laws. The resolution makes it very clear that under the laws in African countries, this was a crime. and it broke their laws. So if you approach the world from that, the only thing that matters is a Eurocentric approach to the world, or if this is an international body, then you have to look at what was the international jurisprudence that they were in violation of the law.
1: You know, Roger Wareham, Attorney Roger Wareham, let's get to what we actually mean, or what December 12th movement and its allies mean when we talk about reparations. People hear reparations and sometimes reduce the entire demand to who's getting a check and how much. But the Pan-African reparations movement has historically described something much larger. Help us understand that.
0: Right. I think you're right. The popular perception is, when am I going to get my check? And the perception coming from, you know, the Staples thing is, when do we get paid, is that our view and our position is that, first of all, reparations is about repair. That we suffered a collective crime. We were the victims of a collective crime, and that therefore the repair for that crime has got to be collective. And so let me give you an example of what we meant by that, what that meant practically. When Biden was elected president in 2020, he just could not say enough about how indebted he was to the black community, because he said without the vote of the black community, he would not have been elected. And he said anything he could do. And so what we said was, this is what you can do. You can issue an executive order, and everybody's very familiar with how easy presidents issue executive order. You can issue an executive order for a $50 billion down payment, just a down payment, just to break the ice in terms of for reparations, and that $50 billion be devoted to the provision of state-of-the-art medical care, health care facilities in black communities around the country. So that was a reflection of our view of the nature of the repair that that reparations would address. It wouldn't be somebody getting $10 in their mailbox. It would be having the type of healthcare facilities that do not exist in our community, and from which we suffer from the lack of, and which continues the medical problems we face, some of which are the carryover legacies of enslavement, some of which are just a reflection of our continued mistreatment in this society. So that's how we see the question of repair. In terms of addressing the demand would have to address the provision of guaranteed employment. The demand would have to address the provision of quality and affordable housing. It would deal with the provision of the same quality education. So that's what we see as the nature of the repair of the damage that has been done and is continuing to be done, because I think the point we want to make is that 1865 was not a cutoff in terms of what we view as a continuing criminal enterprise. It's just that was a year in which it was forced to adopt another form, and that form has been maintained to this day in terms of the exploitation, in particular, of the black community.
1: So we're talking about individual compensation through collective repair, land, housing, health care, universal health care, education, institutional development, restoration, I guess, of stolen cultural property as well. I wonder, though, can you talk about, since you had mentioned Biden, who owes that debt? What about, aside from government, what about the banks and the insurance companies, the universities, the shipping interests and corporations? And I still can't get over in downtown Brooklyn, our Barclays Center being continue to exist with the name of Barclays Bank, one of the greatest insurers and propagators of the slave trade. So who owes that debt?
0: Right. I think Two things. One, first of all, in the final analysis, the federal government has got to be the prime mover of that. So we just want to state that, and that's a given that it's got to be the federal government. And we're appreciative, excuse me, of all of the local initiatives that have been happening around the country, because I think it helps educate people more around the question of reparations. But it's got to be the federal government. But also, it speaks to the corporations. I was part of a federal class action lawsuit that was filed in 2002 against 17 major corporations who owed their current existence to and rich profits they made during the transatlantic slave trade and slavery. And it was Lloyds Bank, it was JP Morgan Chase, it was Aetna, it was New York Life. Those were these institutions, which carry themselves now as beneficiaries to the community, are just as liable. The case eventually was dismissed on the grounds of standing, that the named plaintiffs in the suit could not tie their direct descendants to the defendants, which is, that becomes a problem in terms of record keeping and all that. But also speaks to the question that it cannot be tied to winning a legacy lottery. That if you're one of those people who can show that your people were there before 1865 and you have the paperwork for that, which is never a given, it speaks to why it's got to be collective. And but that the cast of characters of this continuing criminal enterprise, the co-conspirators, are certainly those corporate institutions that exist today, and the push has got to be for the demand on them as well.
1: The thing that I've always seen December 12th organizing around relevant to reparations is certainly it's a demand for the population here. But I think it's important to understand how you've always couched it and framed it as a Pan-African struggle. And why is that politically important?
0: It's important to frame it as that because it is that. Malcolm X used to talk around black folks in the United States can't be free if Africa isn't free, and vice versa. That applies to the African diaspora and the African continent. And Durban was an example of that, because it was the coming together of the folks from what a quote in the UN they call civil society, those of us in the diaspora who are not in countries where black people have state power. We came together, we made that happen. And so and the resolution that was just passed by the UN General Assembly in March is a reflection of that. And the ongoing discussion is that people understanding the connection between what's going on in Africa, what's going on in CARICOM, what's going on throughout the diaspora, are all connected, and they're tied together, because at the basis of racism, racial discrimination is the economics. And it raises the question of racialized capitalism, which is not restricted to geographical boundaries. It goes around the globe, and it's what's driving the development of capitalism, even in crisis, that is still we still bear the brunt of whatever that crisis is. So that's why we can't have success of one part of it, one aspect, without the success on the other part. When we were in Durban, the United States put so much pressure on African countries, particularly South Africa, for them to drop the question of reparations, but they didn't back down from that. And so we can see that if we understand that, and we work together with those with whom we have the same problems in common, then we can move forward with that, and we can make progress, and we can win with that.
1: Roger, you've always insisted that declarations and legislations don't descend upon us because governments suddenly develop a conscience. So why is grassroots participation indispensable to winning reparations? What role do ordinary people, all of us, and this is also a responsibility, make no mistake about it, of the white population, Eurocentric people as well? So, together, what is the role of workers, of young people, of our religious institutions, our community organizations, our unions? And my goodness, unions should certainly take this up, and cultural workers. What role do we play now in having gone from 25th anniversary of Durban to this historic March 25th UN resolution and the growing activity in Africa and Caribbean? Where do we go now with reparations to initiate and make them so in the United States?
0: The role of all of those bodies are indispensable. You know, we come from the belief that the masses of people make history, they make revolution, they make things happen. And so we think it's that reparations remains a pipe dream unless there's a mass mobilization for it. This Saturday, August 29th, we're having reparations gatherings around the country, actually around the world, because we think that it's important to use the 25th anniversary of the World Conference as an opportunity to further educate and inform our community of what reparations is, what victories we have won, what are the obstacles we face in front of us, and the absolute and utter importance of their involvement in it. It's, you know, Amilcar Cabral, the leader of the independence struggle in Guinea-Bissau and Cape Verde Islands, said that people do not struggle for the ideas in somebody's head. They're struggling for the, you know, how to make a living and housing and clothing and education. It's our task, those of us who are organizers, to make that connection with people between their day-to-day struggle to survive, particularly in an economy like this, which is in crisis, and see the and tie to the demand for reparations. Once that connection is made and once that activates people, that is what's going to push it forward and make it possible. So that's why we're having these programs around the country, as opposed to trying to have one big demonstration. For people who want more information, they can just go to durbanreparations.org. It has a list of what's happening around the country, around the world. It has ways of contacting us as durban reparations.org. Or they can call 929-692.

truth is, you don't even have to leave your home to enjoy birds. In fact, many folks do it right from home. That's usually how we first experience birds, by watching and learning the birds out the window every day. And you don't actually have to physically go anywhere to find birds. You can use a smartphone or computer to go birding. There are several websites where you can view live feeds of nests, like the Cornell Lab's feed of a red-tailed hawk nest in Ithaca, New York, or the Hellgate Osprey nest at the University of Montana. You can even have your own bird feeder camera.

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